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0: Welcome to Living by Grace, a verse-by-verse study through the Bible with Pastor Mark Galvin of Calvary Chapel Lompoc. 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
1: Ye have condemned and killed the just, and he hath not resist you. They don't have the ability to resist. You got all the money, you got all the power, but there's coming a day in which God is going to judge. Now, for the non-believer, it's the great white throne judgment. For the believer, a different judgment. You're not going to be judged for your sin. You've already made it. You see, you are already a citizen of heaven. God's not waiting for you to see if you're going to make it. You've already made it. We're sojourners. We're pilgrims here. We don't belong. We have already had our ticket stamped, punched, however you want to put it. You're already a child of God if you put your faith in Christ. So it's not if you're going to make it, it's just when. And your judgment will be, as far as that which you've done in the flesh, you will either receive reward or you'll lose your reward. But you're in heaven nonetheless. And there are a lot of people that will lose their reward because they haven't done anything for Christ. They won't be rewarded. They will not hear the words, "Well done, thou good and faithful servant," but they'll still be in heaven. That's glorious in and of itself. But there are rewards, there are crowns that we can obtain here. In fact, they can only be obtained in the here and now. The crowns that we can get that will last for eternity can only be obtained here on this planet. It's because it takes faith, and God rewards faith. Without faith, it's impossible to please him. And with that faith, we can do great things for God. You know, there's an old saying that money talks, which isn't true, but if money could talk, what would it say about you? What would it say about me if money could really talk? Where's that money going? What do we do with that money? Well, he continues here, and he gives us some illustrations, three illustrations that are to help us in the area of patience. And patience is very important, as we're going to see, for the child of God. Notice he says in verse 7, "Be patient, therefore." So he uses the word "therefore" to connect that which he said previously to that which he's going to say here. Be patient, therefore. And oftentimes, we grow impatient when we want to be rich. We want to be like the rich and famous. We want to experience all that the world has. We're pushing and shoving and climbing and stabbing and doing whatever we can, backbiting to get to the top of the ladder. God says, be patient. It's just not worth living for all that. Be patient, therefore, brethren, unto the coming of the Lord. Behold, the husbandman waiteth for the precious fruit of the earth. Husbandman is a farmer. I'm going to read through verse 11, then we'll back up. Farmer, he waits. Husband waiteth for the precious fruit of the earth, and hath long patience for it, until he received the early and latter rain. Be you also patient. He's speaking to you, to me, directly here. Be you also patient. Establish your hearts, for the coming of the Lord draweth nigh. Grudge not one against another, brethren. And usually that happens with riches, possessions. Begrudging someone because of what they have, because of something we want. Grudge not one against another, brethren, lest you be condemned or judged. Behold, the judge standeth before the door. And we see three references to the second coming of Jesus Christ in verses 7 through 9. Take, my brethren, the prophets who have spoken in the name of the Lord for an example of suffering, affliction, and of patience. Behold, we count them happy which endure. Ye have heard of the patience of Job, and have seen the end of the Lord, that the Lord is very pitiful and of tender mercy. It's interesting, isn't it, when we think of Job, we think of, oh man, that's a long book. there's a lot of chapters. And it can be tedious because we have just this ongoing story. True story of Job and his suffering, chapter after chapter after chapter after chapter. And he's just suffering. with these so-called friends of his who are telling him, Job, you know, you did something wrong. You've sinned, and you haven't been able to get away with it. God's paying you back. You're getting what you deserve, Job. You're getting what you deserve. And Job's constantly defending himself, saying, no, no, no. I didn't do anything worthy of this trial that I'm going through. It's not that at all. And but you know, the interesting thing is you get to the end of the book, and what so many of us forget is that at the end of the book, Job gets double. He gets double of that which he previously had. Gets everything back, plus he doubles it. And he was already extremely rich and extremely famous, and he was known for being a man of great integrity. Just a great guy, even though he was so famous. And possibly the most famous individual on the planet at that time. And God, even though he went through all those trials, and as you look at Job, you see, gosh, Lord, why would you allow this? And we don't know for sure how to answer that completely. There are certain truths and principles we can derive from the story of Job, but we don't know for sure why all of the things that Job, why he had to go through so much. And remember Job, there in chapters 1 and 2, where we see God speaking to Satan, and it was kind of almost like a competition in a sense, where Job was the playing field. And as I read the story, this is just my own perspective. And by the way, other commentators have the same perspective, so it's something that I came up with. But it is believed that it could have been that between God and Job, you see, Job, he lived this upright lifestyle. He was a righteous man, a godly man, and Satan hated him, and everybody looked up to him. And Satan wanted to destroy him, but God wouldn't let him. And Satan, remember, he complained about the hedge that Job had around him, and he couldn't get at him. And then he said, listen, you know, the only reason he serves you is because, you know, you've given him so much. You know, anybody, you've spoiled him. Anybody would serve you if you'd bless him the way you've blessed Job. And so God allowed the hedge to be removed, and Satan, he allowed him to get at him. And his family was taken from his family, was killed, except for his wife, she remained. And then he lost basically everything he had. And remember, he was smitten, as the story goes, he was smitten with boils. Because after losing everything, you know, his wife said, just curse God and die. And he said, no, he made the statement, naked came I into this world, naked I go, I leave. Blessed be the name of the Lord. Haven't we received, we've received so much good. God has blessed us so wonderfully. Shall we not receive good by the hand of God and evil or bad? You know, shouldn't we, we've received all this good stuff. Shouldn't we be able to patiently endure and to receive difficulty from God? And it was the argument that he used against his wife. And remember, God allowed Satan to remove Job's health. He said, you just don't kill him. Don't take his life. And remember, he had the big boils everywhere. And if you have a Bible almanac, look up the word boils. It's worth, well, you know, unless you get grossed out. But they got a guy from the Middle East with boils. I'm serious. He looks like the Thing from the Fantastic Four. You know, the orange guy? It looks like big, you know, like, I mean, they're like baseball-sized boils. They block out his eyes, but man, it's just going, ooh. But they're saying this possibly the same kind of boils that Job had. And it tells us that, remember, he was using a broken pot, a potsherd, a broken sharp piece of pot to pop his boils, to scrape his boils. And you see, in that condition, I know that's gross, but it's good. Because, you know, you get you in the right mindset. That's where he was at. When his friends are telling him, you know, you're such a bum, you know, you're something, and yet he held up. And you see, Job being the playing field, this is just, once again, a perspective. You see, Job, he never blamed God. He never, and remember the indictment of Satan was that, you see, God isn't worthy to be served unless he's blessing you. God isn't worthy of worship and glorification. Unless, you see, he's dishing out. Unless he's paying you off. But Job proved Satan wrong. And you can imagine that really ticked Satan off. Because Job, you see, he came out like gold from the furnace, just precious metal, the dross being removed. And God, you see, at the end, he blesses Job. And right now, he's probably one of the richest guys in heaven also. But, you know, wouldn't want to go through what Job did. I'd like to have what he's got, but I don't want to go through what he did. I'm not that spiritual. But so as we go back here, I went through verse 11 because he's a perfect example. And James uses him. And then going back, notice to verse 7, because this applies to us. He says, be patient, therefore, brethren, unto the coming of the Lord. You know, Lord's coming soon. We're not going to have to endure, hundreds of years. None of us are going to have to endure 100 years from, this point on. Probably, I think, a lot less than that. Lord, he could come tonight. But realize, Lord could come at any moment. So there's that need to endure. And this word patience here is interesting because in this passage, he uses two different Greek words for patience. And the first word for patience that he uses is found in verse 7, 8, and 10, and it means long-suffering. Long-suffering. And then the second word that he uses in verse 11, behold, we count them happy, which endure. This word endure is the same word for patience in the Greek. You have heard of the patience, and then the word patience there. These two Greek words, or we have the two English words, endure and patience, one Greek word, and it means the same thing. Or in the Greek, it means the same thing. It means to remain under. And scholars believe that the first one, found in verses 7, 8, and 10, have to do with our patience regarding people. Being patient with other people. Getting along. Being loving. Sometimes it's very difficult, or if not impossible, to love people. God gives you that ability. And we need to have that patience, long-suffering, just as God is long-suffering with us. And then in verse 11, this other word for patience, or to endure, it means to remain under. And that is believed to be related to circumstances, the situation you find yourself in right now that is so difficult. We need to have patience for that. And the truth of the matter is this, without difficulty, without trials, there is no need for patience or endurance. And there would be no rewards, or there'd be fewer rewards. There'd be no means by which we could mature or grow patient if there was not the trials and tribulations of life that God allows in our life. And also, just as is the case with Job, and once again, that's the illustration, that's the example that is used, the illustration of Job's life. As God's people, so important that we endure, because at the end, as is the case with Job, we're going to be rewarded, and the end could be very soon, as we see latter being in that latter time period, the last days in which we live. I think that's as he references the coming of the Lord Jesus Christ, just speaks of the day and age in which we live, because it says the judge standeth before the door. And Jesus is the door. And Revelation 4, I believe it's in Revelation 4, verse 1, where that door is open and the church is removed. And that moment could take place at any time. The last trump for the church. And then we'll be gone. We'll be removed from this planet. So going back to verse 7, a couple things I want to point out. He uses also the example or the illustration of a farmer. Now, when you think of a farmer, farmers are extremely patient. They have to be. A farmer is not an overnight occupation. Some people, they invest and then they get their returns the next day, or they find out that they're broke or whatever. With a farmer, you see, that occupation is a lifestyle, and it takes great patience. And he mentions the rain here, the early and latter rain. The early rain you see in the autumn or our fall. You have the early rains for them in the Middle East, or in Jerusalem, Israel specifically. They would get, the rain, the early rain would soften the ground, and then it would be plowed up and they would sow their crops. And then they would wait patiently, put out the scarecrows, and wait for, and they have to wait. They had no control. A farmer doesn't have any control over the weather. But, you know, he's kind of has to baby that field a little bit. And you've seen, you know, if you drive up to San Luis, you see some of the crops, whether it's, you know, fruit or whether, you know, it's vineyards or whatever. It's a lot of times with orange orchards, they'll have those giant heaters, or they have heaters about every 10 feet. Or they'll encase a crop in plastic sheeting. Because they kind of got to baby it for a while. As you know, they got the birds and everything else. And if there's too much rain, then the seeds spoil. If there's not enough rain, it dries up and, you know, withers. So very tentative. But they're patient. They got to wait. And but while they're waiting, they're just not in the ranch house watching soap operas and, you know, surfing the net. They're doing things. They're getting prepared. They're working hard. They're doing other. So that's the idea here. And with us as God's people, like farmers, we're waiting. We're to wait until the coming of Christ. And that's what we're doing. But it doesn't mean we don't do anything. And the farmers are constantly working. They water when they can, as much as they take care of the crops. They make sure that the, you know, weeds stay out. So there's a lot that the farmer does, and the same thing for you and I. We're to wait patiently. And at the same time, we're to be doing things. We're to be occupying until he comes. We're to be serving the Lord. Behold, the husband waiteth for the precious fruit of the earth and hath long patience for it until he receive the early and latter rain. So I actually had this flipped over when I said the first portion here deals with patience regarding conditions and situations. The last use of the word patience in verse 11, or to endure, is actually referencing people. So I just switched that around. And for us as God's people, we have every, you know, all of us, you know, God, he makes sure, he is always faithful to instill trials where necessary. And he, just as was the case with Job, he knows how much we can take. And he will not allow you to be tempted above that which you're able. It tells us in 1 Corinthians 10. He's not going to allow you to be tempted above that which you're able. But 1 Corinthians 10 says he is faithful. So he keeps his hand, so to speak, on the thermostat. He allows you to, the trials to heat up, but he's got his hand on the thermostat. He knows when it's getting, when it gets too hot, and he shuts the devil down. Or he intervenes in that set of circumstances. He's always faithful. Sometimes it doesn't seem like it until afterwards. I can imagine Job was, he thought it would have been better if I would have never died, you know. Or excuse me, if I would have never lived. It would have been better if, you know, my mom, we would have never been born to my parents. You know, and he's kind of just, you know, moping, and who can blame him? But he never blamed God. He never accused God of doing evil. So God, he's in control. And he says, be you also patient, establish your hearts, for the coming of the Lord draweth nigh. Grudge not one against another, brethren, lest you be condemned. That just speaks of a judgment, losing your reward. Behold, the judge standeth before the door. Take, my brethren, the prophets who have spoken in the name of the Lord for an example of suffering, affliction, and patience. And then lastly tonight, behold, let's read this verse one more time. Behold, we count them happy which endure. Ye have heard of the patience of Job and have seen the end of the Lord, that the Lord is very pitiful and of tender mercy. That's our Lord and Savior Jesus Christ. He is pitiful. He will take pity. It just says he did it with Job. And I've never, since Job, I've never seen or ever heard of anyone that has come close to Job. And it would seem that that was a trial that was to be an example showcased throughout all of history for the church. So the church go, okay, you know, I know I'm not, at least I'm not as bad as Job. So if Job went through that, God was faithful to Job with all that he went through. You know, I know that Job was able to get through it, so I know I can get through my personal set of trials and circumstances. Because God was faithful to Job. God will, he will dispense that same mercy, that same kind of mercy. He will be pitiful to you just as he is pitiful to Job, to me. He's always so faithful in this area. And one more verse I want to read. I got this written down. Really, you don't have to turn there, but it, maybe tonight, in closing, you know, you're suffering with trials and tribulations, as is so often the case in this life, and you're going, you know, I need patience. I need to be comforted by God. I need some of that pity. I need some of that mercy. Let me just read this to you. It's in, and this is just one of those verses I'm constantly referencing. Should have it memorized by now, but I only have half the verse, so let me just read it to you so I don't butcher it. Romans 15, verse 4. It says, "For whatsoever things were written aforetime were written for our learning." That's for you and me. The things that were written in the Old Testament, everything written here in the Bible, is written for your learning, for my learning. So that tells me, it tells you that it's for us to learn. The stuff that we're supposed to be learning. And here's the good news. That we, through patience, and that's the same idea, that ability to do endure things and to get through, that we, through patience and comfort of the Scriptures, might have hope. If you need patience, if you need comfort, it's the Word of God. That's where you're going to get it. And God will give it to you as you learn of Him. As you learn of Him, guess what? He is going, automatically, you are going to be comforted through His Word. You are going to experience patience. Man, I really need to be patient. Study. It's going to happen as you study about individuals like Job. As you study about individuals, we're going to be talking about Elijah next week. Went through some extremely difficult trials. We learn through reading about, see, faith is imparted and patience is also increased as we study God's Word. As we learn about those guys, it's impressed upon the heart, the imagination, the soul, the mind, the spirit. This is the way things are. These are the way God works. And God, He's just so good. And the Word of God implants that within my heart. That we, through patience and comfort of the Scriptures, might have hope. You see, as you read guys like the story of Job, you see at the end, you get to the end, if you're faithful to read and endure the entire book, you get to the end, you go, wow, he got the double blessing. He was able to endure, and if he didn't endure, he wouldn't have got it. He wouldn't have experienced. And the same thing is true of us. If we don't endure, you know, we're just going to be like a bunch of spiritual babies. Just, you know, whining and pouting and sucking our thumbs until the Lord comes back. And you see, that doesn't get us anywhere. There's so much to do. There's so much to experience until the Lord comes back. And we're here as those spiritual farmers to sow and to reap. In our lives, oftentimes, you know, we're like those fields. Sometimes we eat hard and we need to be broken up. Sometimes, you know, we're fertile fields where things, everything's planted and we're very productive. And sometimes, you know, you just go through those different seasons. And sometimes that fallow ground needs to be broken up. And so often God uses as His plow trials and tribulation to break up that fallow ground where I'm not so hardened towards other people or hardened towards the Lord or difficult to work with as a child of God. Sometimes the trials, as was the case with Job, the trials that we don't understand why we're going through them. Most of the trials we go through, most of them we probably don't understand. And no one else can. It's just between, it's something God is using to get us to a different plateau spiritually. Or a different place in our life. Or a different condition of the heart. So in the meantime, patience. If you don't have patience, get into the Word of God. If you need to be comforted, get in the Word of God. He promises to do those two things. You get into the Word of God. It's for our learning. And as you're learning, those things are increased. Try it. Let's pray. Father, we thank You once again for Your patience with us. And Lord, that You give us all that we need. And whatever the case may be, whatever the source of difficulty, Lord, You're always so faithful. And so often, once again, we don't figure that out until the end. And we see, as is the case with Job, that You're always faithful and You're always able to do great things as we endure. And you're patient and You're faithful even when we're faithless. So tonight, Lord, I pray that as we've read Your Word, that our faith would increase, that our comfort, that You just comfort Your people tonight, Lord, in our circumstances and situations. And that as we have hope, that blessed hope, may we leave here. And as we continue to fellowship, be encouraged, Lord, as Your Spirit just comforts us, Father. In Jesus' name, amen.
0: That's all we have time for today here on Living by Grace with Pastor Mark Galvin of Calvary Chapel Lompoc. 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

0: chapter-by-chapter, verse-by-verse study through the entire Bible. And on today's edition of The Word for Today, Pastor Chuck continues his message, Power Over Sin, as we pick up in 1 John chapter 1, verse 10. And now, with today's study, here's Pastor Chuck.
1: No matter what the past is, no matter how black or bleak, the gospel of Jesus Christ holds out hope for all. All you have to do is confess your sin. He's faithful and just to forgive you and to cleanse you from all unrighteousness. Oh, what a glorious thing is the gospel of Jesus Christ. Oh, the transformation it has brought to lives and can bring to man who is hopelessly lost in the power of darkness and sin. As Jesus said to Paul, I have called you to go to the Gentiles to turn them from darkness to light, from the power of Satan to the kingdom of God. And so ours is the most joyous, blessed privilege of sharing with men the power of God to deliver from the power of darkness and sin. If we say we have not sinned, we make him a liar. His word is not in us. My little children, these things write we unto you, that you sin not. Now, he's talking about the purpose of writing is to bring you fellowship with God, but the thing that breaks fellowship with God is sin. Isaiah 59, God's hand is not short that he cannot save, neither is his ear heavy that he cannot hear, but your sins have separated you from God. Always the effect of sin. God said to Adam, in the day that thou sinnest, thou shalt surely die. Adam sinned. And God came into the garden and he said, Adam, where art thou? Fellowship with God had been broken as the result of sin. Always is. So in order that you might have fellowship with God, it is necessary that we sin not. And John is writing that you might have power over sin. And the power over sin, of course, comes through the abiding of the Holy Spirit within our lives. So these things have I written unto you, my little children, these things write I unto you, that you sin not. And if any man sin, we have an advocate with the Father, Jesus Christ, the righteous. The advocate is the intercessor, the one who intercedes for you, one who is representing you, one who stands there in your behalf, one who pleads your case or your cause. If we sin, we have Jesus up there as our advocate before the Father. Jesus Christ the righteous. Wherefore he is able also to save to the uttermost all who will come unto God by him, seeing he ever liveth to make intercession for them. Hebrews 7:25. Paul in Romans 8 tells of who is he that condemneth? It is Christ who died, yea, rather is risen again, and is even at the right hand of the Father, making intercession for us. Writing to Timothy, he said, there is one God and one mediator between God and man, the man Christ Jesus. So when we sin, we have an advocate with the Father, one who is representing us, even Jesus Christ the righteous. When Job was going through all of his problems and his friends were trying to help him to understand his miseries, one of his friends said, hey, just get right with God and everything will be okay. Job said, look, I look at the stars and the heavens and I realize how vast God is to create this universe. And I realize how nothing I am. How in the world could I ever approach God to plead my case? He is so vast, I'm nothing. The gap

between is so great, I could never cross it. The reach between the infinite and the finite, impossible to bridge from man. And that's the shortcoming of every religious system, because they start with an earth base and try to reach to the infinite. Starting with a finite base, trying to reach to infinite. Impossibility. The finite can never reach to the infinite, no matter how it may stretch. And that's every religious system comes short, because it starts with an earth base. The gospel, Christianity, starts with a divine or heavenly base. God so loved the world, He reached down. The infinite God reached down to touch finite man. No problem there. Being infinite, He can do anything. And so starting then with the divine base, God reaching down to man, there is success. There can be a contact made. And He reached down to man through Jesus Christ. That which was from the beginning, which we have seen, which we have looked upon, which we have heard, which we have touched, was manifested. We beheld Him. We heard Him. We saw Him. We declare. God became man. Now, this is what Job was problemed with. God is so vast. He's infinite. And here I am, finite. How can I ever approach God to plead my case? He said, for there is no daysman betwixt us who can put his hand on both of us. In other words, Job saw that the only solution for finite man to reach an infinite God was to be someone standing here in the middle in this gap who could touch God and who could touch man. But they don't exist, Job said. So here I am. I've no way to approach this infinite God. Now, that which Job was crying for, a daysman to stand betwixt, is exactly what Jesus is. One God, one mediator, the man Christ Jesus. So that He touches God because He was in the beginning with God and was God, and yet He became man, and He reached out and He touched men. And He lays His hand on us both. And so if we sin, we have an advocate with the Father, even Jesus Christ the righteous, who is the propitiation for our sins, or the one who has paid the price for the freedom from sin, and not only for ours, but for the sins of the whole world. You see, in the death of Christ, He received the pardon for every sin of every man in all of history. There is not a sin that was not atoned for in His death. Jesus said, all manner of sin and blasphemy shall be forgiven man, except the blasphemy of the Holy Spirit, which will not be forgiven, neither in this world or the world to come, which is the rejection of Jesus Christ, the Holy Spirit's witness that Jesus Christ is the only answer to your sin. You see, Jesus said, I didn't come into the world to condemn the world, but that the world through me might be saved. And he who believeth is not condemned, but he that believeth not is condemned already, seeing he has not believed on the only begotten Son of God. This is the condemnation. Light came into the world, but they would not come to the light. That's the only thing you're going to have to answer for when you stand before God. Jesus is the propitiation for our sins and for the sins of the whole world. There's only one sin that you must account to God for, and that's the sin of not coming to the light, the sin of rejecting the fellowship that God is offering through Jesus Christ, the sin of rejecting God's love. This is the condemnation. Light came into the world. They would not come to the light, because their deeds were evil. So God isn't going to go down a long list and enumerate every horrible thing you've ever done. If you should stand before the great white throne judgment of God, there will only be one issue. And that's your rejection of Jesus Christ. Your rejection of God's offer of pardon through Him. For He is the propitiation for our sins, but not only ours, but for the sins of the world, the whole world.

And hereby we know that we know him, if we keep his commandments. In the 14th chapter of the Gospel of John, Jesus said, "He that hath my commandments and keepeth them, he it is that loveth me. And he who loves me shall be loved of my Father, and we will come and manifest ourselves to him." He that hath my commandments and keepeth them. It isn't enough just to have the commandments. It is keeping the commandments. Paul said, hey, just because you have the law, don't think that you're justified. It isn't the hearers of the law that are justified, but the doers of the law that are justified. Jesus said, this is the commandment that I give unto you, that ye love one another. Now you say, oh yes, I have his commandment. He told me to love one another. And yet you hate everybody? You see, having the commandment isn't enough. How can I know that I know him? If I keep his commandments. Now he that saith, I know him, and keeps not his commandments, is a liar. The truth is not in him. If I say I believe in Jesus Christ as my Lord and my Savior, then that very belief is going to bring about a certain style and manner of living. If I really believe it. Now I can say I believe something that I don't really believe. And I may fool people into thinking that I believe something that I don't really believe. But I don't fool God. For true belief in Jesus Christ is going to be manifested in my behavior. I cannot walk in darkness and possess the light. But whoso keepeth his word, in him verily is the love of God perfected. And hereby know we that we are in him. And so basically the whole commandments come down to this. Love God and love each other. Love. He that loves, Paul said, has fulfilled the law. And when he talked about love, he said, against such there is no law. It all comes down to loving. Loving God first supremely and loving one another. And that's where it's at. You do that, you've done them all. You've kept them all. And that's basically what he's, when he talks about the commandments, he's talking about loving God and loving each other. And you can't do one without the other. They go together. He that loveth God ought also to love his brother. He that saith he loveth God and hates his brother is a liar. How can you love God whom you have not seen and hate your brother whom you have seen, who was made in the image of God? So it's all in love. Hey, some people say, oh, I have a rough time with the commandments of God. What's so rough about loving God and loving each other? Now you see, the thou shalt nots are all entailed in love. If you really love someone, you're not going to lie against them. You're not going to steal from them if you really love them. And so, thou shalt not steal, thou shalt not bear false witness, these things, you see, they're all superfluous if you love. If you really love God, you're going to not take his name in vain. You're going to honor him and to keep his day, or days actually, your life holy unto him and separate unto him. All of the rest falls along with loving God supremely and loving each other. And so whenever you deal with the commandments, don't try and go down and enumerate the 10 or the longer list. Just deal with the two. Loving God supremely, loving each other. It keeps it simple that way. And so how can I love someone who is so nasty and mean? I can't. But he loves them. And as I submit,

commit myself to him, he can put his love in my heart for them. And the fruit of his spirit abiding in me is love. The love that suffers long and is kind, that envies not, that vaunts not itself, is not puffed up and doesn't behave itself unseemly, doesn't seek his own, believes all things, bears all things, hopes all things, proves all things. A love that never fails, as the Spirit of God is in control in my life. So, whoso keeps his word, in him verily is the love of God perfected. Oh, that God's love would be perfected in my life. Ooh, how I pray for that. How I pray for that. And you know, it can't be until I've really come to the end of myself. The old flesh, the old man crucified with Christ. As long as I'm interested in me and that's mine and my territory and I'm, you know, drawing out my little area of territory and don't you trespass, you know. The love of God is not yet perfected. Because the minute you come over on my territory, I'm going to, you know. You did that to me. You said that to me. How could you do that to me, you know. So interested in myself, God's love is not yet perfected in me. And the more God's love is perfected in me, the less there is of me, the self-life. Now, he that saith he abides in him ought also then to walk even as he walked. He's our example. Look at his life. Study his life. Jesus said, come unto me, all ye that labor and are heavy laden, and I will give you rest. Take my yoke upon you and learn of me. Learn about him. Study him. Because if I abide in him, then I ought to be walking as he walked, giving my life in concern and care for others. How many times you read in the New Testament, and Jesus, looking upon them, had compassion upon them. Whenever he saw a person in need, he was always moved with compassion. He was touched in his heart to reach out and to help those that were in need. Now, if you see a brother in need and you shut up your heart towards that brother, then how can you say that God's love is dwelling in you? You're not walking as he walked. You're not being touched as he was touched with the weaknesses, the infirmities of others. Brethren, I write no new commandment unto you, but an old commandment which you've had from the beginning. And the old commandment is the word which you have heard from the beginning. Again, a new commandment I write unto you, which thing is true in him and in you, because the darkness is past, and the true light now shines. And he who says he is in the light and hates his brother is in darkness even until now. But he that loves his brother abides in light, and there is no occasion of stumbling in him. But he that hates his brother is in darkness and walks in darkness and doesn't know where he's going because the darkness has blinded his eyes. What is darkness? Hatred. What is walking in darkness? Hating. Now, is there someone that you are really upset with and you really hate them? You're walking in darkness. I can't stand them. I hate them. Look out. Look out. You're walking in darkness. You may say you're in the light, but you're deceiving yourself. You're blind. You're stumbling along. You can't see where you're going. The darkness has blinded your eyes. There's nothing so blinding as hatred. When your heart is filled with bitterness and hatred towards someone, you become blind to any value or good that might exist there. You don't want to see it.
Love is like a light.

0: No occasion of stumbling for that man who walks in love. Love lights the path. This basically is the whole teaching of Christ and the gospel, all summed up in this concept of love and loving God and loving each other. And really, as John said, his commandment isn't grievous. It's really rather wonderful. It's very healthy to love people. It's very unhealthy to hate. Hatred and bitterness create chemicals that have a destructive effect upon your body physically. Love produces chemicals that cause you to glow. You ever see a person in love, how they glow? There are chemicals that are being created in their glands that just, you know, brings a glow to life when you love. But when you have hatred, other chemicals eat you up. Sap. Take away. Shrivel your skin and make you look ugly. Oh, that we would learn the simple lesson of love.
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0: Father, we desire tonight that your love be perfected in us, that we might walk as he walked, react as he reacted, love as he loved. Oh Lord, work in our hearts. Through thy love, not just in words, but in deed and in truth. And so may we show our Savior to the world. In Jesus' name, amen.
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3: If you're battling this morning, if family life is tough, if your walk with God is a fight, if you're feeling the world and the devil breathing on your neck,

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Understand that's it. Nothing new. You are a lamb amidst wolves. You're behind enemy lines. You're battling and building. You've got the trowel. You've got the sword.

0: When Nehemiah heard about the ruins of Jerusalem's walls, he felt a deep call to take action. And when setbacks arose during rebuilding, his resilience held firm. Hello and welcome to Know the Truth. I'm Wayne Shepherd. Today, Pastor Philip DeCourcy takes us to the book of Nehemiah for an encouraging lesson on how to press forward in your faith. 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
1: So I invite you to take your Bible and turn to Nehemiah chapter 4, 1 to 23. We're in a series called Profiles in Courage, and we're coming this morning to look at Nehemiah. Here in chapter 4, he's facing discouragement. And so we want to kind of think through the issue of courage in the face of discouragement, or the courage to not quit, or the courage to keep going in the face of discouragement. So just keep your Bible open. It's a large chapter, and we'll not take time this morning to read it all. But Sanballat, Tobiah, the Arabs, the Ammonites, and the Ashdodites, according to verse 7, have a desire to disrupt the work of rebuilding the city of Jerusalem and the walls that are around it. We read in verse 8, and all of them conspired together to come and attack Jerusalem and create confusion. Nevertheless, we made our prayer to our God, and because of them, we set a watch against them day and night. Then Judah said, the strength of the laborers is failing, and there is so much rubbish that we are not able to build the wall. And their adversary said, they will neither know nor see anything till we come in their midst and kill them and cause the work to cease. So it was when the Jews who dwelt near them came and they told us 10 times, from whatever place you turn, they will be upon us. Therefore I positioned men behind the lower parts of the walls at the openings, and I set the people according to their families with their swords, their spears, and their bows. And I looked and arose and said to the nobles, to the leaders, and to the rest of the people, do not be afraid of them. Remember the Lord, great and awesome, and fight for your brethren, your sons, your daughters, your wives, and your houses. Theodore Roosevelt, one of our presidents, was a force of nature, a formidable figure. If you read his life, as I have on several occasions, he was full of vigor and vim. The output on his life would make most of us feel weak and ineffective. Our head would spin when we see what he did with his life. He was driven, he was determined, and that all showed up on October 14, 1912. He was being driven to a political rally in Milwaukee, and as he exited his vehicle and was about to enter the auditorium, a man confronted him and shot him in the chest. The man was apprehended. Theodore Roosevelt's wound was attended to, and it was the desire of those around him to immediately take him to the hospital. But he refused. He said, I want to be taken inside the auditorium, and I want to address the crowd. He gets in, he asks the crowd to be quiet, and he apologizes that his speech was going to be shorter than he had anticipated due to the fact that he had been shot. He then proceeded to pull out his speech, which was stained with blood, and went on to give a 90-minute speech. Amazing, isn't it? He died in 1919, and his youngest son cabled his brothers who were fighting in the European theater, and the cable said this, the lion is dead. The lion is dead. Bold as a lion. That's what Theodore Roosevelt was. And by the way, it's what you and I ought to be as men of God. When's the last time you looked at Proverbs 28 verse 1? I'll read it to you. The wicked flee when no one pursues them, but the righteous are as bold as a lion. As men of God, we ought to be bold as lions. We ought to act like men, according to 1 Corinthians 16 verse 13, which basically means to be strong, to be stalwart, unafraid, proactive, and courageous. Courage ought to mark the man of God. And that courage ought to encompass our body, our mind, our hearts, and our souls. That courage ought to be displayed in feats of physical strength. That's courageous. But also moral conviction, emotional stability, and spiritual vitality. Our lives ought to be lived as heroic deed. God calls us as men not to turn back in the face of opposition, to be able to say no when everyone is saying yes, to have convictions that define us and drive us, to fear God more than man. We ought to be men marked by discipline and self-denial. We ought to be men who put women and children first, who defend the weak, who stand by the gates of liberty, who seek Christ and see him as their hero and champion, who love their wives, children, friends, and Savior out of covenant, not out of convenience. We ought to be men who are profiles in courage. In fact, it struck me recently over in Revelation 21 verse 8, as God has judged the world, and those who rejected him are rejected by him, and they are cast into the lake of fire, the second death. Here's what we read in verse 8 of Revelation 21. But the cowardly, unbelieving, abominable, murderers, sexually immoral, sorcerers, idolaters, and all liars shall have their part in the lake. Did you see who headed all those categories? The cowardly. Those who had no guts to confess Christ before men. Those who were unwilling to take arrows for the sake of righteousness. We ought not to be cowardly, but courageous. The Lord Jesus deserves such courage. The church throughout history has displayed such courage, and the present days we are in demands such courage. And that's why we're in a series called Profiles in Courage. We're looking at biblical examples that might be an example to us regarding courage. We looked at Elijah and the courage to take sides, to side with God, to side with righteousness, to side with what's right. We looked at Joshua, the courage to step up. He was challenged by God to take the place of Moses, to step up, move on, take leadership, do the next thing bravely. And now we come to look at Nehemiah, who is a profile in courage with regards to facing and facing down discouragement. A message I've called, keep on keeping on. The courage to keep on keeping on in the face of discouragement. The context is around about 445 BC. The temple has been rebuilt. Ezra has been party to that, and now the city needs to be rebuilt and the walls restored, and that is a task that's been given to Nehemiah. And he was given permission by his Persian overlords to return to Jerusalem. And we are in the middle of the project here in chapter 4. But enthusiasm is waning and discouragement is setting in. The wall has been built halfway up, but the people are discouraged, dispirited, anxious, and there's growing doubts as to whether the job can be completed. And guys, you and I need to remind ourselves that the devil's favorite weapon against the work of the gospel and the people of God has always been the weapon of discouragement. The word discouraged means deprived of courage, by the way. Discouragement is the opposite of courage. It means you've lost your courage. You're now wrestling with doubt, and you wonder as to whether what you've set out to be or set out to do can ever be pulled off. It's one of the occupational hazards of life and ministry. So let's jump right into chapter 4 of Nehemiah. There's three things I want us to see if you're taking notes. I want you to see their enemies. We're going to see their exasperation, and we're going to see their encouragement. Their enemies first. Nehemiah and the inhabitants of Jerusalem and the wider community of faith in Judea were living in the presence of their enemies. That's the lot of God's people. I hope you've already nailed that one down. as you walk the path of discipleship. You are in enemy territory. The wind is against you. Jesus talked about sending his lambs out among the wolves. And if you study chapter 4, you've got Sanballat, Tobiah, the Ammonites, Geshem, and the Ashdodites. Sanballat and the Samaritans were to their north, Tobiah and the Ammonites to their east, Geshem and the Arabs to the south, and the Ashdodites to the west. They were surrounded. Past is prologue, no difference for Israel today. And from the commencement of this project, bad actors and evil men had been seeking to hobble and halt the work. In fact, if you go back to chapter 2 and verse 10, where we have Nehemiah sent to Jerusalem and Judah, King Artaxerxes has given him a leave of absence. And we read in chapter 2, verse 10, when Sanballat the Horonite and Tobiah the Ammonite official heard of it, they were deeply disturbed that a man had come to seek the welfare of the children of Israel. You get a similar thought in verses 19 and 20, where they laugh at Nehemiah and despise him. What is this thing you are doing? Will you rebel against the king? And I answered them, said Nehemiah, the God of heaven himself will prosper us. Therefore, we as servants will arise and build, but you have no heritage or right or memorial in Jerusalem. And it continues up to this moment. From the moment that Nehemiah got there, he was surrounded by enemies who sought to oppose him. In our chapter, I'm not going to take time to go over these verses in any deep manner, but we have their burning anger in verses 1 and verse 7. You'll notice that they are very indignant and they were furious. We read in verse 7, they were very angry. In verses 2 and 3 and verse 12, there's mockery and negativism. They kind of mock what's being done. What are these feeble Jews doing? Will they fortify themselves? Will they offer sacrifices? Verse 2, will they complete it in a day? Will they revive the stones? You know what? Even if a fox goes up on it, it'll fall down. Mockery, negativism, burning anger, fear-mongering and threats. Verse 8, the word is out that they're going to attack Jerusalem and create confusion. Verse 11, they will come in the midst of us and kill us and cause the work to cease. Point is this, enough said. Nehemiah and the citizens of Jerusalem and the people of Judea were working in a hot zone. They were working in a war zone. But at this point, to borrow the words of the Apostle Paul, there were fears within and there were fighting without. But there's a principle I want you to get as a disciple of Jesus Christ, as a man of God. And it comes out here in this thought of their enemies. And it's this, that where you have building, you'll have battling. And you will need both a trowel and a sword in the Lord's work. Mark this down. The devil never surrenders a soul or a place up without a mighty fight. And you can be sure about this, that whenever you set out and whenever you step out to do a work for God, to increase your sanctification, to disciple the nations, to establish a God-honoring local church, to raise godly seed, whenever you step out to do God's work, you can be sure at some point you will step on the devil's toes. And he won't like it. One example, 1 Thessalonians 2, verse 18. Paul has established the church at Thessalonica. He's desiring to return to them. And he says, but Satan has hindered me. Satan has hindered me. That's an interesting Greek word, and it carries the idea of a road that was dug up. A road that was dug up. The point is this. When God puts together a construction crew, the devil puts together a demolition squad. And if you're battling this morning, if family life is tough, if your walk with God is a fight, if you're feeling the world and the devil breathing on your neck, suck it up. Embrace it. Understand that's it. Nothing new. You are a lamb amidst wolves. You're behind enemy lines. You're battling and building. You've got the trowel. You've got the sword. Where there are friends, there will be enemies. Where there is building, there will be battling. Where there is progress, there is movement. And where there is movement for God, there is friction. Wasn't it D.L. Moody who said the devil never kicks a dead horse? When God is glorified, when Jesus is magnified, and when the people of God are unified, the devil will get busy. You and I just need to be aware of that. In fact, I'm a big Spurgeon fan, as you know. And among the many things that Spurgeon did between building a Bible college and orphanages, he created a magazine. Does anybody know the name of the magazine? The Sword and the Trowel. Where do you think he got it? Nehemiah 4. Because in chapter 4, we talk about the fact that they're building the walls and they have spears and swords in their hand. A trowel in one hand, building, and a sword in the other hand, battling. Because you won't build anything for God without a battle. There are no quick schemes in the Christian life. Spurgeon said this about the magazine when he launched it. We shall supply interesting reading upon general topics, but our chief aim will be to arouse believers to action and to suggest to them plans by which the kingdom of Jesus Christ may be extended. To widen the bounds of Zion and gather the outcast of Israel is our heart's desire. We shall sound the trumpet. We will lead our comrades to the fight. We will ply the trowel with an untiring hand for the building up of Jerusalem's dilapidated walls. And we will wield the sword with vigor and valor against the enemies of the truth. That's their enemies. What about their exasperation? Well, earlier, they had a mind to work. When Nehemiah gets there, right, chapter 2, tells them of the story that brought him there, of just how God gave green lights. An impossible thing has happened. He even has not only the authority of the Persians, but he has supplies that they have supplied to the rebuilding of the city. And we read in verse 8 of chapter 2, the hand of God has been good upon me, also the king's words that he had spoken to me. So they said, let's rise up and build and set our hands to this good work. Enthusiasm, excitement. In fact, in chapter 4, where we are, verse 6, we read, so we built the wall, and the entire wall was joined together up to half its height, for the people had a mind to work. Now, up until this point, the work was marked by excitement and expectation, and they were halfway there. But excitement and expectation now gives way to exhaustion and exasperation. Look at verse 10. Then Judah said, the strength of the laborers is failing, and there is so much rubbish that we are not able to build the wall. Let's rise up and build. We're not able. What's happened? Well, there are several factors, and these are very instructive. This applies to your Christian life, to your business life, to family life. When things get tough, when a spirit of discouragement sets in and you feel like, tucking tail and running, there are usually several factors at work. And maybe you can identify with some of these this morning. Here's the first factor, fatigue. Their exasperation was being driven, number one, by fatigue. That's verse 10. Then Judah said, the strength of the laborers is failing. There was a physical component attached to their discouragement. The word failing here in the Hebrew means to stumble or to totter. Basically, they were beginning to buckle under the work and its load. They were working round the clock, to be fair to them, for about a month. And none of the work was easy. And when you go back to chapter 2 and verse 14, when kind of Nehemiah does his little reconnaissance mission, before he tells the people, remember how he had to get off his donkey because it couldn't get up around the walls because the boulders and the bricks were so big. You read about that in chapter 2, verse 14. Then I went to the fountain gate and the king's pool, but there was no room for the animal under me to pass. Look at verse 19 of chapter 4. Then I said to the nobles, the rulers and the rest of the people, the work is great. So I want to be fair to these folks. The task was enormous. I mean, it was extensive. And they were separated far from one another along the wall. When you look at verse 21 and 22, you can see that they had been working around the clock. And so we labored in the work. And half of the men held the spears from daybreak until the stars appeared. At the same time, I said to the people, let each man and his servant stay at night in Jerusalem, that they may be our guard by night and working parties by day. Exhaustion can be an ally to the enemy. Wasn't it Vince Lombardi who said, fatigue makes cowards of us all? That's true. And I think that principle is at work here. When you and I ignore our humanity, when you and I exceed our biblical boundaries in terms of work, rest, and play, we become tense. We become irritable, and we become susceptible to gloominess. Physical exhaustion alters emotional state, which weakens spiritual capacity. And I think we forget that as servants of Christ, as we seek to be supermen in the kingdom. But as Jesus reminded his own disciples, the spirit is willing, but the flesh is weak. Matthew 26, verse 24. Exhaustion can play into our discouragement.
0: 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Jesus said, "You shall know the truth, and the truth shall make you free."

0: 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It is our desire to bring you a systematic study of the entire Bible, chapter by chapter, book by book. Have you taken stock of what you have? Do you realize what you possess? In our study of 1 Corinthians chapter 3, we are learning that we have much more than we realize. The Apostle Paul is telling the Corinthians and us that we have access to the whole body of Christ. There is good fruit available throughout the whole church, and we are free to enjoy it. Let's now join Pastor John for our teaching in progress as we learn the enormity of what we possess.
1: All things are yours. All these flavors, all these authors, all these teachers, they're all yours, Paul says, whether it's Apollos or Paul or Cephas. It's all yours. Why do you restrict yourself from enjoying what the Lord has provided to enrich you? That's why personally I don't personally stress or provide, quote, church membership. Sometimes people say, how do we join Applegate? I say, you really can't. You know, if you're a believer, you're part of us. Whether you like us or not, you're part of us. Because I don't want to imply in any way that this is where all the food is at. It's not so. We're here to minister the word and give teachings to people as long as the Lord has them here. But should they go over there or listen to that group and over there in that group are teaching the scriptures? Great. We're one temple, one body. And you can glean, you see, as you check out everything that's being said and taught with the Word of God. Take that which is good. Leave behind that which doesn't resonate in your heart or correspond with the Word. But Paul says, don't you get it, Corinthians? All things are yours. Happy day. Don't divide. Paul, Apollos, Cephas, whoever, all things are yours. In life, in death, present, things to come, all things are yours. It's all, by the way, it's all yours. You know what's great when you realize this? Took my kids to Mill Creek Falls a couple of weeks ago. It's a great place to go. The views of the falls there, it's just real neat. It's generally really quiet, so don't go there. It's a great place just to take the family or take the scriptures or to relax and be refreshed. Beautiful falls. And guess what? Doesn't cost me a thing. There's something in us that thinks that we have to own, possess, buy, purchase in order to enjoy. We have to have the vacation house overlooking some lake or overlooking some falls. Guess what? You get the house, you got to keep it up. You got to pay the taxes. You got to go there because if you don't go there, you'll feel bad about the investment you made. So you miss church and you miss serving the Lord and you miss, and you're off on your vacation house fixing the broken windows. It's a real funny deal what happens in my heart, in our hearts. We think we have to possess, and hear the word says it's all yours. Just enjoy it. You like trees? Oh, go out here past Shady Cove, past Trail. There's campsites all over. Pull in. It's yours. Just enjoy it. Worship the Lord. Just be thankful for the marvel. Don't think, oh man, how can I get a vacation house up here? It's already yours. Now, we haven't yet been given full ownership or possession of all places, but that'll come in due season. But right now, there's enough given to you. The lakes, the beaches, truly. Today, I stopped off in journey en route to an appointment at the rest stop outside of Talent. I pulled off there, And I grabbed my Bible that I had with me, and I went walking through. It's a great rest stop. It is a great rest stop out there outside of Talent on I-5. I mean, it was wonderful. There's this open area that's been mowed, you know, and there was these birds out there making this, whatever they were making. And it was just a real neat time. And guess what? I got to drive my car away, and that was it. Got to read Jeremiah 1, 2, and 3, spend some time in prayer, confess for eating the ice cream the night before, and go my way, you know. And this is what Paul is saying. Don't be so sectarian. Don't be so narrow. Don't be so possessive. It's all yours. All the teachings, all things, life and death, what's ahead, hey, you're free. You go, great, it's all mine. But wait a minute. And you, verse 23, are Christ's. Guess who owns you? Christ. And Christ is God's. Great passage. Great exhortation. Powerful presentation that Paul makes about just enjoying who you are in unison with your sisters and your brothers. Now, as he's been talking about ministry, he goes on to say about his own ministry, "Let a man so account of us as ministers of Christ, stewards of the mysteries of God." Since you're talking about me, since you're dividing over me, Paul would say to this part of the body at Corinth, "Regard us as ministers of Christ." Huperteis in the Greek. It means under rower. That's what the word minister means. It's the galley slave. It's the guy on the lowest deck who's rowing at the oars. He can't see where he's going. He just follows the beating of the drummer or the cadence giver. He just has implicit trust that the cadence giver and ultimately the captain of the ship will bring it to its destination. He's just to be faithful at rowing. He's an under rower. What does it mean to be a minister? You who are ministers, and you all can be and should be. Many of you are just that, serving in ministry service. It means you just plug away. You just row. You're not trying to figure out, well, hey, Cap, where's this going? Or that cadence is a little bit too fast or too slow. You're an under rower. You just obediently, stroke after stroke, day after day, do what the Lord has called you to do. If it's to teach, teach. If it's to be a deacon, deek. You know? If it's to be an usher, ush. If it's to be a lawnmower, mow. If it's to be a letter writer, write letters. If it's to be a disciple or a disciple. Whatever it is, you just keep plugging away as an under rower. Because the Lord has entrusted, Paul says, to us the mysteries of God. We are stewards. The word steward there means household slave. Not only an under rower, that is a guy underneath the deck rowing away, but we're a slave in the home as well. A steward. The steward was the slave who knew where the master's goods were. He knew where the master's goods could be located. If the master called for this item or had need of that thing, the steward of the home. Genesis 39. Recall, Joseph was a steward in Potiphar's house. He knew where the master's goods were. He could get them for the master. He was submitted to the master. He knew all about where the master's goods were. That's what Paul says we are. We're just plugging away, and we know where the master's goods are, the mysteries, the riches. That is why, again, for you Bible students, in Matthew chapter 13, Jesus, after talking about the parables, said to his boys, "Do you understand these things?" And they said, "Yes, Lord." And they didn't. But they're like me. They're like us. Sure, got it. So he said unto them, verse 52 of Matthew 13, I'll read it to you. "Therefore, every scribe which is instructed unto the kingdom of heaven is likened unto a man that is a householder or a steward, which bringeth forth out of his treasures things old and new." Interesting. The man who is going to be useful in service can take of the old and the new when the master calls. Jesus is talking about taking from, if you would, the Old Testament. The illustrations and pictures and types and stories that he can draw from those and use those as models, as pictures, as examples, and the New Testament, if you would, what Jesus came to teach and share very clearly and blatantly and straightforwardly. The good steward is the man who can take from the old and the new, who gets the whole thing and can use it all for the master's service, you see. That's why I think it's important to go through the Bible, to become familiar with the law, the prophets, the poets, to go through Paul's teachings, the gospel stories, the apocalypse, to go through it all, become familiar with it all, that you might be able to pull from the old and the new, and you will be a rich and valuable servant if you do. Read your Bible. Keep at it, gang. Don't give up. Oh, it's so dry. I'm reading through Leviticus right now. I don't get a thing. I'm going through Isaiah. It's a mystery to me. Keep reading. Why? Because it's feeding your inner man. It's spiritual food. And in due season, you will get it to a much greater degree than you do now. 2 Kings chapter 3. Oh, there's a drought in the land. It's dry. The king called for Elisha the prophet. Help us out, he said. Here's what you do. Dig some ditches here in the sand, in this dry ground. They dug ditches in the dry ground. The next day, water was filling those ditches, you see. Water is a type of what in the scriptures? The word. We're washed by the water, which is the word. We're clean through the word. You know the analogies. So what's the story? What's the thing? It's for me to keep digging ditches. Just every day, dig some. I'm going to dig them anyway. I'm going to go through it. And eventually, I'll get it. I can dig it. Yeah, I got it. I get it, Lord. Man, 6 years ago, this was a mystery to me. But now that I'm in Revelation, I remember now this story that relates to Daniel. And I make the connection because I was in the Word. I was going to the studies. I was taking time to think through the stories. You'll get it. Why has the Lord written this book in that way? Why didn't he just have it? Section 1, marriage, and 5 chapters. Section 2, the doctrine of the Holy Spirit, and 3 chapters. Section 3, Bible prophecy, in 8 chapters. That's the way I would have wrote it. The Lord says, no. Analogies and stories and pictures and genealogies. To the carnal mind, it'll be a mystery that's unknowable. But to the spiritual man who plugs away day after week after month after year after decade, it becomes incredibly exciting. And the thing is, applicable to every person in any culture at any point in history, it works. Whereas if it was written like I would do it, it might work a little bit for us in America. But that's about it, if that. It's brilliant. And that's what Paul says. And I want to point this out to you who desire to be used by the Lord and in ministry. Paul says, this is what we are. We're ministers of Christ. That is, we just keep plugging away day by day. We're stewards. We are in charge of the mysteries, the old and the new, the pictures and typologies. That's what we're about. We become those who are familiar with the riches, the mysteries of God. The things of the scripture, you see. Moreover, verse 2, it is required in stewards that a man be found what? Faithful. That's all that I am required to be. Not successful, but just what? Faithful. Great day when this finally sinks in. God does not call you to be successful. Most successful minister in the Old Testament. Man, this guy, everywhere he went, everybody got saved. He was in a boat and the whole crew gets saved when they throw him overboard. He went into Nineveh, the whole city, a million people perhaps demographically. They're saved, every single one. Man, we would have conferences headlining him, books written about him, videos done on him. Come and hear, speak at our seminar, Jonah, the most successful minister of all. But we know, not really. Another guy, a compadre, in the office of a prophet. This guy was a failure. Preached for 30 years without seeing one conversion. Not in the who's who of prophets, but in the who's he. No results, no fruit seemingly. His name, Jeremiah. No one asked him to speak. No one wrote articles on his life. But in God's economy, Jeremiah was exceedingly successful. And when Jesus came on the scene, they looked at him and said, he must be Jeremiah. Matthew 16. No one said, he's Jonah. No one ever thought Jesus was Jonah. Did you realize that? He was never accused of being Jonah. Never mistaken for Jonah, but they thought, he's Jeremiah. Jeremiah was a man who was not successful in the world's eyes, but faithful to what God said. And he was a man of character, and he's esteemed highly to this day, you see. Just be faithful. You might not be noticed, applauded, patted on the back. That's okay. Either was Jerry. Jesus said, beware when all men speak well of you. Be careful. Just be faithful. What will God do? He'll bless you. Remember Shammah? One of David's mighty men. The Philistines are coming. Everybody split. What did Shammah say? Oh man, the king gave me a job to do. He told me to guard the beans. That's what David told me to do. I guess I better guard him, even though everybody else is splitting and running. He dug in. God looked down at Shammah. Said, I like that. That's good. A guy who's willing to die guarding the beans. I'm going to bless that man. I'm going to just because he hung in there, man. And the Lord worked through Shammah, and Shammah single-handedly took on the whole army of the Philistines. I'm sure he thought he would be dead meat. But he just stood tough. He stayed there, and God worked a miracle, and the whole Philistine army was defeated miraculously. Why? Because Shammah was showing faithfulness in ministry. Something little. The greatest need that I think is in the church today is not for men of faith. It's for faithful men who will just stand their ground and say, this is what the Lord has called me to do or called me to be. Might be guarding the beans. Everybody else might flee, but I'm going to stay here and stay tough. God's called me to do something, and until the king, the son of David, gives me definite orders to move in a different direction, I'm going to guard the beans. It's required. The one thing that is required of stewards, dear sisters and brothers, is that they be found faithful. Just keep plugging away as an under-rower, as a steward who knows where the goods are in the house and can pull them out at the right time. Just being faithful day after day. That's what the Lord requires of you. Not success, but faithfulness. With me, it is a very small thing, verse 3, that I should be judged of you or of men's judgment. Yea, I judge not mine own self, for I know nothing by myself, yet I am not hereby justified, but he that judgeth me is the Lord. It's a very small thing that you guys are down on me, Paul says to the Corinthian community. I'm not so much concerned about your opinion of me. I'm not worried about that judgment. You're judging me, he said to them. He said, in fact, I don't even put much stock in my own judging of myself. The heart is deceitfully and desperately wicked. We don't even know where we're really at in our own hearts. Paul says, I don't even put much stock in my own self-evaluation. Don't even worry about it. Some people are just so down on themselves all the time, and the Lord isn't. Others are never down on themselves. They just say, man, I've got such a clear conscience, when in reality they just have a rotten memory. They just don't remember what they said or did or thought an hour ago. If they did, they would be down on themselves too, you see. So Paul says, I'm not concerned about your judging me. It'll hinder my ministry. Or what I evaluate myself as being, I can't even figure that out. I don't worry about that. Judge nothing, therefore, verse 5, before the time until the Lord comes, who will bring both to light the hidden things of darkness and make manifest the counsels of the hearts. And then shall every man have praise of God. I don't judge myself. I don't really care necessarily what you render in your judgment of me, because the only judgment that counts is when we'll stand before the Lord at the Bema seat. And all of our works, as we talked about last week, will then be tried by fire. Note this. It says, don't judge anything. Don't judge yourself and don't judge others. It's not your place. It's not my calling to be judging condemningly. Now, we're to identify those false prophets and false teachers. To identification, yes, but not to condemnation. Not to be critical for the sake of just being cynical. Because the Lord will come, verse 5, and he'll bring to light the hidden things of darkness. Now, what does this mean? It does not mean that when the Lord comes back, all the dark stuff that you did is going to be brought to light. The blood of Jesus Christ has cleansed you and me from all our sin, and he declares, your sin and your iniquity will what? I remember no more. So then what's being talked about? It's the dark things that, when Paul later on in 1 Corinthians chapter 13 says, now we see through a glass darkly. We don't get it. We just can't really figure things out. We don't know why the Lord is doing certain things and why he isn't doing other things.
0: Do you ever wonder that? Does it sometimes confuse you to see how the Lord does things? Well, a time is coming when all those things will be revealed. And when they are revealed, we will marvel at the wisdom of God. Everything that he does has a perfect purpose. We will continue in our study of 1 Corinthians 4 on our next program. We do hope that you can join us again then. 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

0: When we come across a difficult passage of Scripture, one that seems to have a number of different interpretations from credible theologians, how do we determine which interpretation is correct? Alistair Begg shares some biblical wisdom and fundamental principles as he wrestles with this dilemma today on Truth for Life.
1: Daniel chapter 9 and verse 20. While I was speaking and praying, confessing my sin and the sin of my people Israel,

0: Turning to God is a normal thing when we face times of trial. But remembering to praise God when things are going good is not that easy. Here's Pastor Lloyd Pulley.
1: So you have to think of your stance. Is there anything for which you're prepared to stand? Holding the Bible as the Word of God? Holding the deity of Christ, His virgin birth and substitutionary death? Believing the resurrection? Leaning on the person and the work of the Holy Spirit? Is there anything for which you're prepared to stand? This is the essential picture. Do you know what you believe as a Christian? And why? Are you resolute in it? Are you uncompromising?

0: Hi there, and welcome to our program today. This is Bridging the Gap, featuring our teacher and pastor, Lloyd Pulley, senior pastor here at Calvary Chapel Old Bridge. On today's program, we are going to continue our series on spiritual warfare with a message based on Ephesians chapter 6 and verse 16. It's in this verse that Paul mentions the shield of faith. Exactly what is Paul talking about here? Well, we all know that in ancient times, a shield is pretty much the only thing that stood between a soldier and certain death. Our shield of faith serves the same purpose from a spiritual point of view. With the details, here's our teacher, Pastor Lloyd Pulley.
1: So in Ephesians, we see Paul finishing up this amazing epistle that he gave them such a great foundation. It's one of probably the few prison epistles, along with Colossians, that by themselves encapsulate the whole message of the Bible. It's just truly amazing, this little tiny six-chapter epistle. But after he gives you the understanding of what God has done for you, and then, of course, how you respond to that by walking in that obedience, he now gives you this final message, finally, verse 10, he says, "My brethren, be strong in the Lord and in the power of his might." Oh, I wish I understood that as a young believer, because I found myself going to battle against the enemy on my own terms and own strength and trying to outwit him, outlast him, finagle things and, you know, figure how, okay, I'll try this, I'll try that. And boy, if I'd have known, my strength is in the Lord and in the power of his might. And it all comes to this armor that we looked at. Of course, we read again in verse 11, just to bring us up to speed. He says, "Put on the whole armor of God that you may be able to stand against the wiles of the devil." That's why we need the armor of God. He seduces us. He tricks us. He's got clever tactics, far more clever than we are. No defense on our own. In fact, you know, it's interesting because even when I lose a battle and I'm tricked or I fall victim to a temptation or some defeat in my life, I've discovered something. Every defeat has taught me something, just like we've been looking at Joshua. It was the little decisions he made that caused him to fall into the trap. And so it is for us. So we're not left to our own resources. That's why this armor is so essential. But it's a special kind of armor. It's not physical armor. It's not a physical battle we're facing. It's spiritual. And so this only can be used by Christians. They only understand it's you first become a Christian, you know, trying to give people answers to addictions and habitual sins and marriage problems and all kinds of problems in life. You can give them all the advice you want, but unless they have a foundation in Christ, this spiritual armor and truth is not going to mean much for them. They've got to have the starting point of acknowledging they're a sinner and believe that what Jesus did paid the penalty for their sins. And now they live from that victory rather than trying to obtain that victory. That's the difference. But what is the armor? When he says, you know, we don't wrestle against flesh and blood, but against principalities, powers, rulers of darkness of this age, spiritual hosts of wickedness in the heavenly places, we're given the sense there's the unseen world. That is, there's an ever-awake enemy who is doing everything he can to mess with you. And I have to remind you again, that should encourage you. Why? Because he's spent a lot of his energy trying to make you think that you're nothing, you're not important. Or on the other side, making you think you don't need God, you're too important. And he's deceiving you. He spends all of his waking moments to mess with your life, to get you off balance. Why do you matter so much? Who are you? Why are you so important? Why did God send his son to kind of prove the value of your soul by what he paid to rescue you from sin? So we need this armor, but the armor essentially is teaching, it's doctrine, it's truth. And then it's also partly the right use of that truth, which would be wisdom. How do you use the knowledge you have? So he says, put on the whole armor, which means that everything works together. And every part of you needs protection. Your mind, your heart, your will, they're all attacked. And these six pieces represent doctrine. You know, truth, righteousness, the gospel of peace, faith, salvation, the word of God, which we'll look at. So last time we looked at two pieces of armor, truth and righteousness. Now we went through a lot of what I would call some of his schemes in the midst of looking at those armors. And now we're going to come to two things that I think we can really settle in on. and this is our shoes and our shield. That is, we're going to stand in the gospel, and we need to be able to protect ourselves from fiery darts. Now, notice what he says here. Verse 15. Well, remember we said last time we looked at truth and righteousness. Put on the belt of truth, gird your waist with truth, and put on the breastplate of righteousness. And now verse 15. Having shod your feet with the preparation of the gospel of peace. So he's relating shoes, the right kind of military shoes, with the preparation of the gospel of peace and the shield of faith. He's representing the shield with faith. So each of these things are very important. Your shoes and a shield. That is the preparation of the gospel and faith. Because the attack on our minds is still in view here. Can you imagine a real battle? How many of you have actually served in the military, served in real battles, and you maybe have experienced a real battle? And especially if you were in the earlier wars, I mean, that Greatest Generation, they don't really talk much about what they experienced. But a real battle is not a pretty thing. You have to steel your mind against fears. You have to be so trained you cannot think, because as soon as you start thinking, you're gonna run. If you realize what you're in for, you're going to run. But you're so well trained that you know if you just follow the battle plan, you know, most likely it will work out. But you don't want to give up ground. You want to keep moving forward. So with this armor, here's a key thing, especially with our shoes, to stand ground, because there are so many ways that we get tripped up. I'll tell you what, this culture is, it's just sickening. The pressure to move you off of the truth of the Bible. It's a huge amount of pressure in businesses today. I mean, Chick-fil-A, sadly. Just to me, I'm praying that the news that's come out is not as inflammatory as it has been expressed, as they're backing off on their position, not supporting certain ministries that are, you know, making a strong stand and traditional stand on the family, which amazes me because their whole base has been that. It's why people have stood in line for hours to get them, because they like a company that stands against that pressure from the culture. But certain markets haven't opened to them. And so the idea is now that they're compromising in this, they're going to get into those markets and think they're going to make friends with all those people they antagonize. I'm just standing there and going, I don't get it. But our Bridge Women's Center, we get calls from organizations we work with, when there's a young woman that calls up a national number and she's thinking about an abortion, and we follow up. And this last few days was a whirlwind at an 18-year-old that whose mom is in Korea, and the parents of the boy are pressuring them all. I mean, the mom in Korea, the boy's parents are pressuring this girl to get an abortion. And you know, someone reached out to the mom, spoke in her language, and then someone reached out to the parents of the boy. And after they did that, and they seemed like they were going to encourage, okay, you know, maybe we can help this, maybe we can let this happen, maybe we can encourage our children. You realize the pressure. You know, people get at their pattern of life, and anything that upsets that, get rid of that at all costs, no matter what. And it's sad because this 18-year-old, her mom, threatened to kill herself if she had the child. And the parents of the boy threatened to kill the son. The father threatened to kill the son. So she, while she was on the phone with us, said, I just took the final abortion pill. And, you know, this is a sad thing. But, you know, here in our own state, our governor's going to take an additional $18 million from you taxpayers to donate to Planned Parenthood to make up for the shortfall in the federal money. And they'll most likely try to copy our unit. They're already putting out units out there that are actually going to be, you know, hand-delivering abortions. This is the culture we live in. It's a culture of death. It's a culture of my life here is all that matters. So abortion is just one symptom. The real problem is sin, our rebellion against God, our not acknowledging his rightful place to tell us what is right and wrong. That's the real issue. And in expressing what is wrong and seeing how wrong we are, gospel message is good news. So when I look at this devastating news, I think, okay, now perhaps the conscience of these people will probably see, because this is how it works. And I want to share how these shoes come into play here. Because when you're ready with the gospel, that is, you've got the right kind of shoes on, you've shod your feet with the preparation of the gospel, the right shoes are important, because anytime you do anything, you got to have the right shoes for it. If you're not going to, you know, use dress shoes playing basketball, and you're not going to use tennis shoes for construction work. I made that mistake and put a nail through my foot one time. And feet, you know, in a battle could be overlooked. They're not as important, obviously, as the breastplate protecting your vital organs. If you misunderstand the righteousness of God, you won't have salvation. You're dead. But with shoes, you could live without your feet, but you'd be ineffective in ancient warfare. You can't run or stand when needed. You'd be a sitting duck as well.
0: Pastor Lloyd will be back in just a couple of minutes with the conclusion of today's message called The Gospel of Peace and Faith. Well, this July, discover encouragement and honest insight into a question that a lot of believers wrestle with. Why does it sometimes feel like God isn't answering? In Why Doesn't God Answer My Prayers, Erwin Lutzer addresses the real reason our prayers can feel unanswered. Unconfessed sin, wrong motives, God's timing, His greater purposes. And he reminds us that silence from heaven is never the same as absence. 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You can also write to Bridging the Gap, 123 White Oak Lane, Old Bridge, New Jersey. The zip code is 08857. It's the object of our faith that counts, not the quantity. And to drive that important point home, here's Pastor Lloyd with the second half of today's message out of Ephesians 6, here on today's edition of Bridging the Gap.
1: So we have to protect our feet and fall. Now, this is where Christians have been, I believe, moved. We have lost footing. Because the type of shoe Paul would have been talking about as a reference would have been a certain sandal the Roman soldier wore. Not a boot, but a sandal that had hobnobs or cleats on it and spikes in it that helped you stand your ground and not be pushed around. It gave protection for any snare that you might fall in, any pointed sticks penetrating unprotected feet. Gave a soldier a firm stand from slipping and falling. And it also was a running shoe. It gave you mobility, so it was a very interesting shoe. But how does the proper preparation of the gospel of peace relate to shoes? Some think that this is about the Christians being ready to evangelize, always being ready, instant, in season, and how beautiful in the mountains are the messenger who announces peace, who brings good news, how beautiful are those feet. Yes, but here's the problem with that. In context, Paul is dealing with fight and conflict. That is you, something you have to stand against. Where is your stand? The armor represents this picture of firmness of doctrines. And most people would agree that a firmness and balance along with a readiness would be represented by these shoes. How firm do you hold on to the gospel? How balanced are you with the understanding of the gospel? Balance is important. Many of our troubles are due to lack of balance. I'll tell you, here's the art of wrestling. I will tell you the secret of wrestling. I was a wrestler, and I was a pretty good one in high school. Mainly because I found a way to always keep my opponent off balance. So as long as he was trying to get his balance, he was never able to apply any objective, you know, in an offensive against me. He was always being defensive because he was always trying to catch his balance. And how I did that was interesting. And I realized this is exactly the tactic Satan uses. He does everything to keep you off balance. For example, Sometimes he violently opposes you, condemns you, and the next moment he flatters you. Sometimes he inflames your passion, weakens your resolve, and the next moment he lifts you up in pride because you're better than most of those other Christians. Sometimes he attacks the scriptures, challenges them, and the next moment he attacks using the scriptures against you. Sometimes he says, oh, you're a good Christian, you don't need to pray and read. The next moment he says, boy, you better do much, much more than that or you'll never make it. Sometimes he'll make you feel so good, you're so important, no one is like you. The next moment, you don't matter, nobody cares about you. Sometimes he says, don't overdo it with this religious stuff. The next moment he pushes you, run, push, go, you got to do more, you're driven. He can't stop you, he gets behind you and pushes you. See, this is the key for the enemy's strategy against us. And that was exactly how I wrestled. I would push, I would pull. I'd be over on this side, I'd be over on this side. I was always all over trying some new thing and always making the guy think, now he's doing this, I got to defend for this, now I've got to defend for this. This is exactly how we get off balance when the enemy attacks us. But when you're sure-footed, when you know where who you are and your standing is there, you're not going to be pushed into a bad position. You're going to adhere to the gospel no matter what foes come against you. You know who, what you believe. And listen, while we see a great number of people that grew up in the church fall away, slip away, tripped by persecution, tripped up by deception, not firm in the faith, wishy-washy, because they never really got a grounding of what the gospel really is. They didn't fall in love with the gospel. They took it for granted. They didn't realize the love of God that has been so expressed through what Jesus did on the cross. In any case, what we need, well, this world, one in my generation, largely when I was growing up, the word was tolerance. Just be tolerant of others and don't be judgmental. But now it's you submit to the culture or we'll destroy you. And this is where we've come. You submit to this culture or we will ruin your life. We will ruin your life. And so there's great pressure. I never would have imagined I'd see the day that the same kind of tactics used, you know, in America was like what they used in Russia, what they used in other countries that were anti-Christian and communist and socialistic, that trying to replace God, the intimidation and pressure upon people. But you know, the gospel is your protection. You know what who you are in that. You cannot be moved. So you have to think of your stand. Is there anything for which you're prepared to stand? You know, holding the Bible as the word of God? Holding the deity of Christ, his virgin birth and substitutionary death? Believing the resurrection? Leaning on the person and the work of the Holy Spirit? Is there anything for which you're prepared to stand? Listen, this is the essential picture. Do you know what you believe as a Christian? And why? Are you resolute in it? Are you uncompromising? Not only in doctrine, but in practice. You know, and so Paul is essentially kind of referring back in a sense to all of his foundation he already gave in Ephesians. In Christ, this is the dimension in which you will have all things you need in Christ, by Christ, through Christ. Because it comes back to the gospel. So do you know who you are? So that you don't slip back. Great need for this hour, those that stand fast. A minority with God is a majority in the world. So why is it called the gospel of peace? And this is something that we have to keep in mind. The gospel brings two kinds of peace. One, it brings you peace with God. See, by nature, God is your enemy because you have been born in sin and you're in rebellion against him. And there's enmity between. You're not on the same page. I was not on the same page with God. God was a competitor to me in my rebellion. I was always at odds and always striving for my position. And I'm not at peace with God. But when the gospel came to my soul, what I could never settle, the terms of peace, could not be good enough. The gospel came and Jesus, his own death, basically settled those terms so that God now was no longer an entity. In other words, now he looked at me through his own son. The debt of sin has been paid for. I have peace with God. Through the death of Jesus Christ, resurrection verifying. Then there's also the peace of God. Now you can have peace with God, but lack the peace of God. And there's where the difference between justification and sanctification comes in. As you set yourself apart to the Lord and you align yourself with his purpose and his plan and you yield to him and you trust him, you're going to see more peace of God. In fact, that peace of God is probably one of the most powerful testimonies that there is a God to a world that might just get lost in the intellectual pursuit of God and figure, I can't figure this out. Who can really know? But then they see your life and they go, okay, so maybe I need to rethink that because I've never seen anybody that had such peace and hope. My peace I give to you, not as the world gives, Jesus says. The peace of God that passes understanding, the Bible says in Philippians 4. Now, then there's peace with people. You know, let the peace of Christ rule in your hearts. So the things that you might be frustrated and angry with people around you, maybe in a marriage, maybe at work, your competitor, someone's lying about you, slandering about you, somebody's doing this to you, hurting you, maybe trying to take advantage of you, maybe a family member who's undermining you. I mean, there could be a variety of things. But the amazing thing is when you have the peace of God, because you have peace with God, you're going to have peace with others. All of a sudden, it's not about your personal and vendetta and your revenge. What an amazing thing that is.
0: You know, we can never go wrong if we keep our eyes on Jesus. And that's a wonderful, encouraging way to end today's program. Now, Ephesians chapter 6 is challenging, to say the least, but I'll bet you've encountered a Bible passage or two that still has you confused beyond Ephesians 6. We've all been there, and if you have a question about a particular Bible passage, or even a question about your relationship with God, being a Christian, I'd love to invite you to join Pastor Lloyd and Calvary Old Bridge Associate Pastor Robert Baltadano every weekday for Bridge Bible Talk. 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

0: drawing our attention to a dangerous game some are playing. Here's Pastor Damian Kyle.
1: What various politicians and activist groups have done today is awful in marginalizing police officers, our law enforcement officers, painting them as public enemies before the nation as a whole, an assessment that is believed by far too many citizens in our country. It is this marginalization presently that is the most dangerous of all.

0: Too many of our leaders are bent on stoking discontentment in our country. And where this irresponsibility activity will lead if it continues is easy to see. It's playing out in several of our cities across the country. So what's the cause of this? How are we to respond? We'll explore this on today's According to the Scriptures with Pastor Damian Kyle. As we open John chapter 4, we find Jesus in racially charged Samaria, and we're learning how he ministered in a setting not unlike ours today. Here's Pastor Damian.
1: Therefore, when the Lord, that is Jesus, knew that the Pharisees had heard that Jesus made and baptized more disciples than John the Baptist, though Jesus himself did not baptize but his disciples, then he left Judea and he departed again to Galilee. But he needed to go through Samaria. And so he came to a city of Samaria, which is called Sychar, near the plot of ground that Jacob gave to his son Joseph. Now Jacob's well was there, and Jesus, therefore, being wearied from his journey, sat thus by the well, and it was about noon, the sixth hour. And a woman of Samaria came to draw water. Jesus said to her, "Give me a drink." For his disciples had gone away into the city to buy food. And then the woman of Samaria said to him, "How is it that you, being a Jew, ask a drink from me, a Samaritan woman? For Jews have no dealings with Samaritans." And Jesus answered and said to her, "If you knew the gift of God, and who it was that says to you, 'Give me a drink,' you would have asked him, and he would have given you living water." The woman said to Jesus, "Sir, you have nothing to draw with, and the well is deep. Where then do you get that living water? Are you greater than our father Jacob, who gave us the well and drank from it himself, as well as his sons and livestock?" Jesus answered and said to her, "Whoever drinks of this water will thirst again, but whoever drinks of the water that I shall give him will never thirst. But the water that I shall give him will become in him a fountain of water springing up into everlasting life." And the woman said to him, "Sir, give me this water that I may not thirst, nor come here to draw." And Jesus said to her, "Go and call your husband and come here." And the woman answered and said, "I have no husband." Jesus said to her, "You've well said, 'I have no husband,' for you've had five husbands, and the one that you are now living with is not your husband, and that you spoke truly." And the woman said to him, "Sir, I perceive that you're a prophet. Our fathers worshipped on this mountain, and you Jews say that Jerusalem is the place where one ought to worship." And Jesus said to her, "Woman, believe me. The hour is coming when you will neither on this mountain nor in Jerusalem worship the Father. You worship what you do not know. We know what we worship, for salvation is of the Jews. But the hour is coming, and now is, when the true worshipers will worship the Father in spirit and in truth. For the Father is seeking such to worship him. God is spirit, and those who worship him must worship him in spirit and truth." And the woman said to him, "I know that the Messiah is coming, who is called Christ. When he comes, he will tell us all things." And Jesus said to her, "I who speak to you am he." And at that point, his disciples came, and they marveled that he talked with a woman. Yet no one said, "What do you seek?" or "Why are you talking with her?" The woman then left her water pot and went her way into the city and said to the men, "Come see a man who told me all things that I ever did. Could this be the Christ?" And then they went out of the city and came to him. And in the meantime, his disciples urged him, saying, "Rabbi, eat." But he said to them, "I have food to eat of which you do not know." And therefore the disciples said to one another, "Has anyone brought him anything to eat?" And Jesus said, "My food is to do the will of him who sent me and to finish his work. Do you not say that there are still 4 months and then come the harvest? Behold, I say to you, lift up your eyes and look at the fields, for they are already white for harvest." Last week in our study through the book of Colossians, we examined Paul's statement to the church there and to us as well concerning the broad diversity of mankind that is represented in the body of Christ and represented in any local church. and how that there is neither Greek nor Jew, circumcised nor uncircumcised, barbarian, Scythian, slave nor free, but Christ is all and in all. And Paul is declaring that as a Christian, as someone who is born again by the Holy Spirit, someone who is being conformed into Jesus' image by that same Holy Spirit, that we are not to bring all of our fleshly, all of our worldly, all of our carnal pre-salvation prejudices concerning race and nationality and ethnicity and social class and religious heritage or sexism into our Christian life or into the body of Christ as a whole, because all of those things are completely contradictory to Jesus himself, and because Christ is all and is in us all. In the body of Christ, all of these human carnal distinctions are overruled by the fact that Christ is all and that he is in all in our lives as Christians. That Bible passage deals solely with how we are to view diversity within the body of Christ, Christian to Christian, as members of the kingdom of God. And so as a result, I limited this discussion in terms of prejudice to the kingdom of God, to Christians, to the local church. But given the level of racial and class unrest in our nation today, I knew that this would probably need to be a two-part series, and indeed it'll become a three-part series, in order to give a fuller picture of what the Bible says to us as Christians about this kind of prejudice. And then to answer the question that I would have posed to myself last week if I had listened to that sermon alone. Maybe you thought of it yourself, or you might have said, well, great, I understand now how I am to handle these issues in terms of Christian to Christian, but how am I as a Christian to view racism and class warfare in my interactions with the world, with the unsaved world, with non-Christians? And how am I to conduct myself in the midst of a very, very racially charged nation and world, in order that I might be a kingdom influence, in order that I might be a redemptive influence for God in the midst of it? And only Christians have an answer. Only Christ is the answer to these problems that exist within our culture. And that's what I want to address here. And I don't know of any better place to try and answer that question than to look at Jesus' interaction with the woman at the well, the woman of Samaria here in John chapter 4. And let me say at the outset that my intention is not to be exhaustive in terms of what the Bible has to say about these issues. That would take many, many Sundays in order to accomplish. But I simply want to make some observations from the life of Jesus that I think can be helpful to us, can be edifying to us, as we endeavor to not only navigate the current racial and societal climate, but to actually be spiritually influential in it and to properly represent the Lord as a Christian. Much of what I will say is obvious. Much of what I'll say will be obvious to many of you, and so forgive me for stating the obvious. It's a gift that I have. But I think that the times warrant the reminder. It is a very, very dangerous game for anyone, and especially political leaders, to stoke the flames of racial or class warfare in a nation, and to pit one group against another, and as has been going on now for years at the highest levels of government in the United States. And to do so for the purpose of gaining political power or maintaining political power. And today there is not only the open use of race in order to do this, but also the open use of classism, an attempt to provoke an envy and a resentment among the poor and the middle class against the rich or the upper class, even when there is no demonstrable evidence that the wealth has been generated at the expense of the poor, and then to pit one class against the other as if all poor and middle class people are uniformly virtuous and as if all rich people are uniformly villainous. And it makes you wonder if these people know anything about human history and how indescribably dangerous it is for the leaders of a nation to stoke and inflame the basest emotions in human beings, the most carnal and dangerous emotions in human beings. Envy and resentment and the danger of marginalizing a particular group in the eyes of the rest of the nation cast them as an enemy to the rest of the nation and then call for them to be brought down. And when I look at the world that we live in, more particularly when I look at the insanity of the country that I live in, I wonder to myself, has everyone forgotten the history of the Jews in Nazi Germany leading up to World War II, and how the government marginalized them, cast them as the enemy of the majority population of the nation of Germany, and what became of the Jews, not only in Germany, but in Europe as a result of it, or the history of Stalinist Russia, the communist revolution in China, the deeds of the Khmer Rouge in Cambodia. Is anybody reading anymore in the United States of America in terms of the danger of promoting this kind of tribalism in a country that is most vulnerable to it, given the fact that we are a melting pot of the entire world? And while we are nowhere near, of course, presently, these examples that I've given us, it reminds us that to play with these kind of things is a very dangerous game, because historically, you can lose control of it very, very quickly. And that demon is very hard to stuff back into that bottle once you let him out. And what various politicians and activist groups have done today is awful in marginalizing police officers, our law enforcement officers, painting them as public enemies before the nation as a whole. An assessment that is believed by far too many citizens in our country. It is this marginalization presently that is the most dangerous of all. It is hard to believe that as recently as when COVID-19 hit this nation, hit the world as it did, and it created such fear, and then how, along with all of the frontline health workers at that time, our law enforcement with them were viewed as heroes. And yet 3 months later, 2 months later, all the way into this very hour, how quickly that perception of them has changed in the minds of many. And the Bible teaches that they are God's servants in maintaining law and order, and that we are to honor them and to respect them in that position. And it doesn't mean that they aren't going to make mistakes or that there shouldn't be a mechanism to identify bad police officers and remove them from a police force. But we should never conflate the exception to be the rule and judge all law enforcement officers to be bad when a very small percentage of them actually are. And it isn't just the United States of America. where this kind of prejudice, this kind of classism and racism, and there are many other isms as well that are in play today, where this is prominent, it's prevalent, it's not viewed as a danger, it's viewed as a weapon for gaining power and wealth and other means. It isn't just our country. Prejudice fills our entire world. You go to any nation in the world that consists almost entirely of one race, whatever that race might be, or of one ethnicity, and it will find a way to discriminate on the basis of something else, on the basis of clan, on the basis of tribe or family, or on the basis of name or income or education or class or language or some minority population of some kind. And the reason that it exists uniformly in the world is because it is in us as people. It is in our fallen natures from that fall of Adam and Eve. And it's important to realize, I think, the time of this event that we read about here in John chapter 4, that at the time of these events where that describe Jesus' activity there, that Samaria was a very, very racially charged environment in place. At the time, Israel was divided into three principal regions. There was Galilee in the north, and there was Judea in the south, and there was Samaria at the center of the nation. For understanding, it's important to understand the context of the passage here to even begin to understand it or to glean anything from it, and to understand the degree of racial strife that existed between the Jews and the Samaritans. And the racial strife that existed between the Jews and the Samaritans, it began when Assyria defeated the northern kingdom of Israel in 721. It began in 721 BC. And as was the custom of the Assyrians, when they conquered a foreign people, they displaced the native population. So they took all of the Jews, virtually all of the Jews, of the northern kingdom of Israel, and they sent them to other parts of the Assyrian Empire, and then they brought other displaced members of the Assyrian Empire and brought them then into Israel. It was their means of destabilizing these nations so they would be less likely to rebel against the Assyrian rule, so they could easier to maintain control. And so these foreigners that came in, that had been brought in by the Assyrians, they came into Israel, they intermarried with the remnant of the Jews that had been allowed to remain in Israel, and what was produced from this union were the Samaritans, a race of people that the exiled Jews did not consider to be pure Jews. And these foreigners, these Samaritans, added insult to injury when they took the worship of Jehovah, they mixed into it the worship of the God of the Bible, all of the idolatrous practices they brought from all of the lands, their native lands, and they brought them there and began to mix them into Judaism. And when the Jews ultimately returned from their Babylonian captivity, they discovered that the Samaritans had no intention of leaving Israel. They liked it there. No intention of returning to their native lands. And then worse yet, the Samaritans now claim to have a relationship with one of the three great patriarchs of Jewish history, the patriarch Jacob of Abraham, Isaac, and Jacob fame. And they did so because the center of their life was at the piece of land that Jacob had allotted to his favorite son, Joseph. And thus Mount Gerizim became their center of worship, not Jerusalem. And as a result of all of this, the Jews hated this group of people that were known as the Samaritans. They hated them for what they were nationally. They were foreigners. They hated them for what they were racially. They were not pure Jews, and yet they were claiming racial equality. They hated them for what they were spiritually, for their idolatry, for their heresy. And they considered the Samaritans to be nothing more than this foreign kind of Johnny-come-lately, idolatrous, spiritual, physical half-breeds who now possess their land, the land that had been given to them by God, to the Jews by God. And as I mentioned last week, so great was the Jews' hatred of the Samaritans that when they would travel from the south to the north, or the north to the south, they would not pass through the land of Samaria because they didn't even want the dust of the Samaritans on their sandals. So they would make the long journey over to the Jordan River, cross over onto the east side of the Jordan River, and then walk down to the south or the north, and then cross over in non-Samaritan land. It essentially doubled the length of the journey and took it from being 3 days on foot to 6 days on foot, but they were willing to do it. So deeply ingrained was their animosity toward the Samaritans. Now, because the Jews hated the Samaritans, as is the case with all persecuted people, they hated the Jews just as passionately, until by the time of Jesus, all of this had been going on in Samaria for over 700 years, and actively, in terms of intense hostility, for 450 years. And as one generation after another of both Jews and Samaritans entrenched themselves more and more firmly in their national and racial and religious prejudice, and their hatred of one another, until these two groups of people had no dealings with one another. And essentially they became two peoples who hated each other intensely, but who were now, by life circumstances, forced to live with one another in the same land.
0: Some fascinating background and history there from Pastor Damien Kyle on According to the Scriptures, as we looked together at the cultural setting during the time of Jesus. Sure sounds familiar, doesn't it? Whoever said the Bible isn't relevant has never read John chapter 4. And this obvious parallel allows for a very timely application for us in our day today. I'd imagine many of you would like to hear this message again, even share it with loved ones. Well, you've got a few options. The first is to request the 3-part series on CD that includes this message, Jesus in Racially Charged Samaria. We can help you with all the ordering details when you call 209-545-5530. Again, that's 209-545-5530. 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That's right here on According to the Scriptures, a presentation of Calvary Chapel, Modesto.

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4: Brothers, you know that in the early days God made a choice among you, that by my mouth the Gentiles would hear the word of the gospel and believe. So Peter acknowledges that that was the Lord who did that, that it was God. Now can I remind you of Matthew chapter 16, that occasion where the Lord up at Caesarea Philippi, different Caesarea, he said, who do men say that I, the Son of Man, am? And they gave their various answers. And the Lord said, but who do you say I am? And Peter was having a good day. And Peter said, you're the Christ. You're the Son of the living God. He said, like who don't know that? And the Lord said, you're blessed, Simon, son of Jonah. Because you didn't figure that out yourself. Flesh and blood didn't reveal it to you. You got that from my Father. My Father which is in heaven. And he changed his name. He said, you're going to be called Petros. We translate that in the English Bible, Peter. But upon this Petra, this rock, this big rock, I'll build my church. The rock of the revelation of who Christ is. That's what the church is built on. Peter's not the rock. Peter got a name change and he's like, you know, a little rocky. Petros. But the Petra, it's a revelation of who Christ is. But on that occasion, the Lord said, and to you I'll give the keys of the kingdom. Now he would expand that and say that likewise later to all of the apostles. To you I'll give the keys of the kingdom. What does that mean, the keys of the kingdom? Well, it doesn't mean what all the silly jokes describe. St. Peter at a like a podium with a big scroll checking names when you come to the pearly gates. And having keys. There's no gates that are locked.

0: locked, and there's no Pete with a key checking names. It's a nice, you know, setup for stupid church jokes. And I think they're all stupid. I do. But the keys were the words that Peter proclaimed. He preached to the city of Jerusalem in Acts chapter 2 boldly. Peter preached. The words threw the door open for the gospel. And that very first day when the Spirit of God was poured out, and Peter was the one. Peter's the one whose voice rose up and proclaimed to the very same city where Peter had denied even knowing the Lord. Man under the power of the Holy Spirit, he's not that same Pete. Peter preached. The church was born. 3,000, more than 3,000 got saved on that first occasion. And the Lord continued to add daily such as were being saved. And then it was Pete again in Acts chapter 10, already mentioned. When the gospel was officially to be delivered to the Gentiles, it was Peter that the Spirit of God gave a vision to. And it was Peter. It was the angel sent to Cornelius. Who, the angel, getting these orders from heaven, says, all right, here's what you got to do. You got to go down to Joppa and find a guy named Peter. He's staying in the house of Simon, a tanner, on Straight Street. Okay, go find him. He'll tell you what you need to do. So it was God. Peter's point was, you guys all know, it was God. It was God who made a choice among you that by my mouth, the Gentiles would hear the word of the gospel and believe. So Peter's like, you know, God's already done something. Look at this. They would hear the words of the gospel and believe. That verb, believe, together with the word hear, is what you got to tune into, because it's at the core of the truth of how you're saved. Verse 8, Peter said, and God, who knows the heart, testified to them, giving them the Holy Spirit, just as he also did to us. The same thing that happened to us on the day of Pentecost, the same thing that happened to us happened there in Caesarea by the sea at the home of Cornelius. He knows the hearts. He gave them the Holy Spirit. God, who knows the hearts, he recognized the faith in them, poured out his Spirit upon them, just as he did to us. And he made no distinction between us and them. He made no distinction when he did this. When he gave them the same gift that he gave to us, he made no distinction between us and them. Interesting. He said he made no distinction between us and them, cleansing their hearts by faith. All right, brothers, it's by faith. It's always been by faith. It's by God's grace through faith. Peter immediately said faith was the issue, not any works, not the works of the law, not the work of getting circumcised or beginning to keep the law of Moses. He already cleansed their hearts by faith. You guys don't have to clean up these Gentiles. These Gentile Christians don't now need to get cleaned up by the law of Moses. God did it. He cleansed their hearts. All right, now look at this. Because remember, the issue was clean versus unclean. Verse 10. Now therefore, why do you put God to the test by placing upon the neck of the disciples a yoke which neither our fathers nor we have been able to bear? The conditions of the covenant that God made with Israel, Peter says, that was a yoke that none of us could actually bear. We couldn't carry it. Why in the world would you want to pass that on to them? This is amazing, because this debate went on for a long time, and Peter just raises his voice above everybody, addresses them as brothers, and speaks facts. Facts that end the debate. So, fact number one, God made a choice. Fact number two, he made no distinction between the Gentiles at Caesarea or anywhere else. He poured out his Holy Spirit upon them. He cleansed them already. And fact number three, we were never real good with keeping the law. The law was a burden to us and our fathers. Why in the world would you want to put that yoke upon them? A yoke that we have not been able to bear. In verse 11, he said, but we believe that we are saved through the grace of the Lord Jesus in the same way as they also. Man, he switched that completely around. He didn't say, they're saved by the grace. Faith in the Lord Jesus, just like us. He said, no, us, just like them. Verse 12 is cool. It's really cool. It says, all the multitude kept silent. And they were listening to Barnabas and Paul as they were relating what signs and wonders God had done through them among the Gentiles. So the debate ended. The debate was over. You got to give it to the guys who were on the side of, you know, sect of the Pharisees, who were insisting they've got to get circumcised, they've got to become Jewish proselytes. They're noble enough to hear the truth and go, wow. Okay. It's not just because Pete was the big fisherman. It's not just because he outranked everybody. It's because what he said was true. That's a cool moment when the disputing ends and something has been spoken that has the ring of truth. C.S. Lewis is the one who coined that term, the ring of truth, meaning you know it's true. It just has a certain tone. You know it, even if you don't want it to be true, and even if you don't like it. Do you guys all remember the first time you heard something, maybe of the gospel, maybe some aspect of maybe just the news that you're a sinner and you're on your way to hell. There's a heaven and a hell. But you remember how you did not want that to be true, but you couldn't deny that it was. Remember how it bugged you? Because like, oh, I can tell by hearing it. I can tell that's true. And you can spend years of your life going on, as some of you have, going, nuh-uh. But you still know it's true. It's true. And all your willing it not to be won't change it. Isn't it a reality that soon our lakes are going to freeze over? You can tell. Been here before. You know where this is going, right? And our lakes are going to stop having waves. They're going to get real still. They're going to freeze over. Any of you southerners been on the ice yet, out walking on the lake? Have you done that yet, Brian? I'm going to make sure we all have our opportunity. Perhaps we'll cut a hole and do some midwinter baptisms. We've done it. And it's memorable. And you'll never forget when and where you did your sacrament of baptism. But every single year, somebody goes through the ice with a machine that's too heavy. Somebody drives a truck out or an ATV. But why do they do that? Well, because clearly they're convinced, sincerely, deeply convinced, that that ice is thick enough. Does their deep conviction and sincere belief change anything about the thickness of the ice or the physics involved?
1: No.
0: Any more than, you know, the guy who's high, leaping off the building, thinking he can fly. His perception, his believing so much that he's willing to actually leap doesn't change the laws of gravity at all, does it? And you can fly, but it's only one direction. And it's you know, if you reach terminal velocity, you're doomed. And it's really not the flying or the falling, but the landing that ruins it all. So what we believe changes nothing about the universe. There are these mind science cults that would argue otherwise, but they got no proof. None. Zero. This mind over matter baloney. Mind over matter, like reality is in some way like the Matrix. It's not. It really is not. And none of us can stop bullets. We're all limited. We all got our limitations, and the laws of physics apply to us. And what we think about the laws of physics don't change those laws. And there are spiritual laws, spiritual realities. They don't change just because we reject them. You guys all know this. I'm giving you more to think about and pass on. So they got silent. They heard the ring of truth. What Peter said was a series of truths. God already made a choice. God already sent him. God already gifted them the Holy Spirit. God already cleansed them by faith. God did that. And finally, the law was a burden that we couldn't bear up under. None of us could, or our fathers. What could they do but just listen? So while they're silent and the debate's over, Paul and Barnabas have the opportunity to go, let me tell you about the miracles that God has done. And the miracles, signs and wonders that God did. So the emphasis is what God did, not what man thinks. All right, verse 13. Now after they had stopped speaking, now there's Paul and Barnabas and their whole report. James answered, saying, brothers, listen to me. Now, which James are we talking about? Now, you know it's not James the apostle, because he was the first one of them to be executed, to be martyred. Even before Stephen, it was James, right? James, brother of John. Who's this James? In case you are unclear on this, this is the James who's also got an epistle, the end of your New Testament. Two guys wrote, James and Jude, and their epistles are added and counted as Holy Scripture. They contributed to the Bible. Both of them, half-brothers to Jesus of Nazareth. And both of them, unbelievers until our Lord's death and resurrection. Both of them were unbelievers, and both of them had contempt for their perfect big brother. Imagine having a big brother who is sinless. Did you have to grow up near? And again, I always say this, constantly hearing your mom going, now, James, what would Jesus do? And why can't you be more like Jesus? Why can't you imagine having to live with a perfect sibling? Perfect. Not just good. Flawless. Sinless. And they have a contempt for him that is vocalized. You see it in John chapter 7. You'll see it in Mark chapter 3 when it is written that Jesus' mother and his brothers came. But earlier in that same chapter, it is written, his people, that's how it's translated in the LSB, his kin, had determined to take charge of him, for they said, he's out of his mind. He's lost his mind. So then the next thing you read about them is somebody says to the Lord in a large meeting, behold, your mother and your brothers are here. And the Lord goes, who are my mother? My brothers. Those who hear the word of God and believe it, they're my mother and my brothers. That seemed kind of cold, didn't it? It wasn't. It was an act of kindness. And no doubt that was reported to James and Jude and Joseph and the others who were sons of Joseph. Again, if you guys came up in the Roman Catholic Church, you got lied to and you were told that Mary was a perpetual virgin. That's not true. It's not biblical. The words in Matthew's gospel, Joseph took her to marry his wife and knew her not until. The word until is kind of significant. Knew her not until she had brought forth her firstborn son. Likewise, you read in Luke chapter 4, the beginning of the Lord's ministry in Nazareth, you know, the people of Nazareth, after hearing him claim to be Messiah and a fulfillment of messianic prophecy from Isaiah. But wait a minute. This is the builder's son and his brothers and sisters. They list them off. They live among us. And so again, just for the record, Mary had other kids. Those poor kids were like us. They were like normal. They were sinners. There was nothing like that one conceived when she was a virgin. The Creator himself stepped into this realm of creation, and the doorway was the body of the Virgin Mary. And because he has no earthly father, he's sinless. So we could remember him as we did tonight with unleavened bread, because he's unleavened. We're leavened. We're sinful. He's sinless. So you guys get that, right? Yeah, it was needful. It was necessary that the Lamb of God who would take away the sins of the world would be sinless, not even sharing in the guilt of Adam and all the humanity that lived before us. He's absolutely human, completely human, but he ain't messed up human like us. Can you guys all agree? We're messed up. We are. We're natural born messed up. We've done the dumbest things. And you know why we've done the dumbest things? Because we're dumb. We've just natural stupidity. And anything that's contrary to stupid is miraculous with us. Bad to the bone. We natural born rebels. Liars. Thieves, just only a matter of degree. All of us are just varying degrees of bad. Some are a little less bad, but others are more bad. And we don't even actually know, because our meters are all messed up. And we don't even know the hearts of other people. Right? So you guys get that. We're all sinners. One was not. But he had these normal sinners that grew up in the house of Joe and Mary. And their contempt for him leaks out on the pages of the four Gospels. So we don't have the record of their conversion, but clearly it happened for both of them. Both of them, by the time they come up in the rest of the New Testament, they are not just now believers in Messiah. The coolest thing, too. The really coolest thing is they don't identify themselves as James, half brother of the Messiah. He's like James, the bondslave of Jesus the Christ. That is Jude likewise, bondslaves of the Lord Jesus Christ. So James has risen to become really, and you'll see this from how this all goes down, to be more than just the leader of the meeting, more than just sort of the chairman of the council. James is clearly the guy who in Jerusalem is functioning as the leader. There's biblical headship, but he's like the bishop of Jerusalem. Peter, he happens to be here at this time, but Peter, like the other apostles, they've gone out from Jerusalem. They go out, they come back. James is the guy who sticks around and continues to lead the church of Jerusalem, even through persecution. There's some interesting archaeology in Jerusalem that also involves the discovery of James' house, the ruins of the house of James, and some symbolism. Interesting symbolism. I don't know if any of you have seen what is essentially a menorah, seven candlesticks, and the ichthus, the fish. It's sort of vertical. How the tail of the ichthus fish, which is an acronym, the word ichthus, which is Greek for fish, it translates, it's an acronym, so the letters would represent Jesus Christ, God's Son, Savior. But anyway, that's one of the earliest Christian sort of expressions. And it's found also, those things are found in the graffiti and the catacombs under Rome. But James is kind of a significant guy. Look at how this goes in. You can tell by what we read here. After they had stopped speaking, verse 13, James answered and saying, brothers, listen to me. Simeon has related how God first concerned himself about taking from among the Gentiles a people for his name. This is absolutely amazing. That what he does, quoting the prophet Amos, and with the words of the prophets agree. With this, the words of the prophets agree, just as it is written, and he quotes from Amos, after these things I will return, I will rebuild the fallen booth of David, I will rebuild its ruins, I will restore it, so that the rest of mankind may seek the Lord, and all the Gentiles who are called by my name, says the Lord, who makes these things known from long ago. He's quoting Old Testament prophecy from Amos. That the house of David would collapse, that would be in ruins. Remember the monarchy, the dynasty of David, and the promises that God made about that. But ultimately, the dynasty of David was rejected by Israel when they rejected their Messiah. Although that doesn't mean that God is done with Israel. But it does mean that God went beyond Israel. He went beyond Israel to the Gentiles, and he said he would. So this is what James is quoting. So the rest of mankind may seek the Lord. So this, the ruins of the house of David, the prophecy, I will rebuild its ruins, and I will restore it. How? The irony is, it's restored by the very name Christian. That outside of Judaism is a body of people that have been pulled together. The God actually says, I'm going to take from the nations, I'm going to make them a people. See, that is the term that Israel claimed only to itself, and it was right that they should initially. That there were all the nations, and then there were the people. But here the prophet, the Old Testament says, I will take out from the nations and I will make a people. This is truly amazing. James quotes this prophecy and he said, says the Lord who makes these things known from long ago. Verse 19, therefore, I judge. Whoa, can I point to you right now? The authority that James speaks with and claims when he goes, here's my judgment. He doesn't put anything to a vote. I'd like to point that out to you. This council doesn't have a vote. This council doesn't. James going, you know, here's what I think. And I move that I make a motion that we just exempt the Gentiles from the law of Moses and the conditions of the covenant. Who will second my motion? We have a second. All in favor? Say aye. Aye. There's no vote. Robert's Rules of Order hadn't been invented, and there was no vote in this council. James said, therefore, I judge that we do not trouble those who are turning to God from the Gentiles. But then we write to them, the following. Let's just write to them this encouragement. It's an encouragement. It's not another set of laws. It's not a subset of the laws. It's an encouragement. Look at that. I judge that we trouble not those who are turning to God from among the Gentiles, but that we write to them that they abstain from things contaminated by idols and from sexual immorality and from what is strangled and from blood. Those are just really simple things. And that a careful analysis of those things that James recommends, certainly they can be found both in Leviticus chapter 17 and Leviticus chapter 18, even the requirements with regard to sexual immorality and what is defined as sexual immorality, even within marriage. There are prohibitions to marrying family members, close family members, that God spells out in Leviticus chapter 18. And the term that they abstain from sexual immorality, even it's encompassing even that. But ultimately, what James is actually saying is best understood as the Christians from among the Gentiles would have better fellowship with the Jews who are still holding to the conditions of their covenant with Yahweh if they would just do these four things, if they would abstain from these four things. And he says that right here, for from ancient generations, in verse 21, Moses has those who preach him in every city, since he has read in the synagogues every Sabbath.
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If I was to say there is really just one necessary thing in life, would you believe it? Actually, that's what Christ said in Luke 10. See what that is as you join us today for Living in Christ.

0: your plate pretty full these days? You know, it sure is easy to fill our lives with seemingly good things. But in the midst of the rat race comes an important reminder from our Lord. There is just one necessary thing. Welcome to Living in Christ with Bob Hoekstra. Today we begin a study of that one necessary thing Christ spoke of in Luke 10. That begs the question, is that one necessary thing clearly seen in our lives? Or are we being distracted like the one we'll meet today? Here's Pastor Bob with today's study.
1: We're going to study this day on the subject of the one necessary thing. We'll be in Luke chapter 10. One necessary thing. That isn't the way life looks. It doesn't look or feel like there's just one necessary thing. Life comes at us like a barrage. And even for those in the world who don't know the Lord, life looks very demanding and complicated with just an array of issues, responsibilities, financial, family, work, schooling, problems, challenges, opportunities. Often we're like that old entertainment act where the guy would spin plates on a pole, you know, and quite fascinating to watch, you know, get the plate spinning and it would do fine, and then he'd add more and wow, look at that. And then of course it gets kind of stretched out, and the one he first put up spinning is starting to wobble, and he looks and race back and give it a little touch and move down the line and just keep building. Life often feels like that. And you sense that you dare not let even one of those plates drop. And yet other plates are crying out, give me a spin, you know. And then we're cranking them up and they're wobbling and we're racing back through them. And yeah, well, here's three more you have to attend to. You didn't think of these. Or a person appears, or a challenge, or a problem, or a health issue, or a perplexity.

A decision. It is kind of staggering to think that in all of that, there's really only one necessary thing. Sure, the Bible itself would add another array of things. And now you look at the redeemed, and we come into the kingdom of heaven with all those concerns that the world has, basically. And we learn a new way to think about them and to look at them. And now we have other issues we never thought about, you know? Bible study, prayer, church fellowship, outreach, testimony, ministry, sacrifice. It looks like here's another entire line of plates to get spinning, you know? And yet we'll see in a moment, Jesus tells us one thing is needed. Luke 10:38. Now it happened as they went that he entered a certain village, and a certain woman named Martha welcomed him into her house. And she had a sister called Mary, who also sat at Jesus' feet and heard his word. But Martha was distracted with much serving. And she approached him and said, Lord, do you not care that my sister has left me to serve alone? Therefore, tell her to help me. And Jesus answered and said to her, Martha, Martha, you are worried and troubled about many things, but one thing is needed. And Mary has chosen that good part which will not be taken away from her. I remember my first encounter with this passage in a very personal kind of shaping, if not shaking, way. I was a pretty young Christian, you know, just a few years old in the Lord, but a little group in our home grew out of our living room, and the saints persuaded me to join them in moving that meeting down the street to an empty church facility. And lo and behold, there I was, a pastor. I didn't know I was going to be a pastor. In fact, that was the first clue I ever had. When they said, shouldn't we move this meeting down there to that church building? I kind of shuddered. I thought, wow, these dear saints think I'm their pastor. Turns out I was. I didn't know that. Deanie and I were just gathering folks we loved in our home. I was going to seminary and studying the Word and painting houses, and you know, it seemed like that was going to go on for the next 100 years, you know, and babies were coming, 3 kids born in those years, and next thing I knew, I was pastoring. Now, I think I had heard this passage before that, had read it. I know I had read it. Early on, folks urged me, if you want to be a disciple of the Lord, it's very wise to be reading through the whole Word of God, and I love to hear the Word taught and preached. I know I heard it. A few years into pastoring, I heard the passage again. I was reading again, praying in it, and oh, it hit me like a bomb. I thought, Lord, this is not my perspective on the Christian life. It is not my heart and mind that there's one necessary thing. It seems to me there are 101 necessary things, and they're just pushing constantly to get to the head of the line, you know? Jesus said, one thing is needed. And the setting of this phenomenal teaching from the Lord comes in a very simple situation. Now, it happened as they went, Jesus often moving about the towns and villages there in the promised land, came to a certain village, and there was a certain woman there that the Lord was going to teach something to that day, but really, it was for everyone there, and it's for everyone who's ever read it since then. And Martha, how commendable the passage begins. Martha welcomed him into her house. Turns out this family was quite important through the ministry of the Lord Jesus Christ upon this earth. This was a kind of a haven of rest and fellowship, a family he was very close to and loved. And what a good example for us. Any household, whether an apartment, a home, a condo, a family, or an individual who welcomes the Lord Jesus Christ into their house, big, big things are going to happen in that home, just like they do in every life that asks Christ in to dwell there. So, Martha, welcome Jesus into the home.
and

0: She had a sister called Mary who sat at Jesus' feet and heard his word. But, verse 40, Martha was distracted with much serving. It's quite a contrast there. Martha and Mary. Mary doing what is right, welcoming Jesus into her home. Martha also doing what was appropriate, legitimate, valid, totally acceptable. She was laboring to bless the Lord as he was there in her home. Nothing there innately to be cautioned about or condemned in essence. I mean, this was right on. But what a contrast. Mary sat at Jesus' feet and heard his word, but Martha was distracted with much serving. Mary, she sat at the feet of the Lord Jesus, attentive to his word, receiving the word of the Lord, hungering after him. Makes me think of what the Old Testament taught and Jesus quoted, that man shall not live by bread alone, but by every word that proceeds from the mouth of God. And there she sat as the words of life. Jesus said in John 6 that his words are spirit and they are life. And there she sat at his feet, drinking in life, being prepared and equipped to live by every word that proceeded from the mouth of the Lord Jesus Christ. Sat at his feet, a learner, humble, attentive, and heard his word. Really, it's something that we are having the opportunity to do right now. And there are all kinds of times and places and ways to do this. But what a great example, Mary sitting at the feet of Jesus. But that contrast, Martha was distracted with much serving. It is good to serve the Lord. We're called to serve the Lord. I was reading this week in Titus, and it struck me again how many times in that book the saints of God are called to good works. It is good to serve the Lord. This was a good thing that Martha wanted to engage in. Doing a lot of things around the house and preparing in the kitchen, you know, and getting food and being a hostess and wanting to bless the Lord as she invited him into her home. But she was distracted with much serving. Serving the Lord is great. The Lord does not want our service of the Lord to become a distracting issue. Distract us from what? From the Lord himself. From the Lord himself.
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3: Maybe you've been neglectful in the way that you've honored and obeyed and served God. Well, forget about the past. Get busy today. That's what these men did. Well, they could have sat around moping all day long about how they failed during the reign of King Ahaz. We should have stood up to the king. We shouldn't allow this to happen. Okay, great. What's past is past. Now get it right. And that's what they did. They had a wonderful work party going on at the temple to clean it, to drag out the rubbish, to restore it the very best they could.
4: Dwelling on old mistakes does absolutely nothing to fix them. And the best move you can make right now is to simply leave the past behind and get to work on improving. Today, Pastor David explains how Hezekiah turned things around in the temple after years of neglect. Instead of paralyzing himself with guilt, he rolled up his sleeves and started restoring what had been broken. You can apply that exact same mindset to your life today by actively choosing to honor and serve God from this moment forward. Now, here's Pastor David in the book of 2 Chronicles, chapter 29, as he continues his message, Hezekiah Cleanses the Temple.
3: Look at verses 12 through 19, where it describes their work cleansing the temple. Then these Levites arose, Mahath, the son of Amasai, and Joel, the son of Azariah, the sons of the Kohathites, the sons of Merari, Kish, the son of Abdi, and Azariah, the son of Jehalel, of the Gershonites, Joah, the son of Zimmah, and Eden, the son of Joah, of the sons of Eliapham, Shimei and Ariel, of the sons of Asaph, Zechariah and Mattaniah, of the sons of Heman, Jehiel and Shimei, and of the sons of Jeduthun, Shemai and Uzziel. And they gathered their brethren, sanctified themselves, and went according to the commandment of the king at the words of the Lord to cleanse the house of the Lord. Then the priests went into the inner part of the house of the Lord to cleanse it and brought out all the debris that they found in the temple of the Lord to the court of the house of the Lord. And the Levites took it out and carried it to the brook Kidron. Now they began to sanctify on the first day of the month, and on the eighth day of the month they came to the vestibule of the Lord. So they sanctified the house of the Lord in 8 days, and on the 16th day of the first month they finished. Then they went into King Hezekiah and said, "We have cleansed all the house of the Lord, the altar of burnt offerings with all its articles, and the table of showbread with all its articles. Moreover, the articles which King Ahaz in his reign has cast aside in his transgression, we have prepared and sanctified, and there they are before the altar of the Lord." What a lot of activity these verses describe. Starting at verse 12, we just read that the Levites

arose. You see, these men, under the reign of Ahaz, the predecessor of Hezekiah, they had been complicit in the neglect and disgrace of the temple. Yet, the chronicler rightly noted these men by name, because when they were exhorted by King Hezekiah to do what was right in cleansing and restoring the temple, they did it. And friends, maybe you've been neglectful in the way that you've honored and obeyed and served God. Well, forget about the past. Get busy today. That's what these men did. Well, they could have sat around moping all day long about how they failed during the reign of King Ahaz. We should have stood up to the king. We shouldn't allow this to happen. Okay, great. What's past is past. Now get it right. And that's what they did. They had a wonderful work party going on at the temple to clean it, to drag out the rubbish, to restore it the very best they could. And it says here in verse 17 that on the 16th day of the first month, they finished. This relates to the staggering extent of the prior damage to the temple during the reign of Ahaz, in that it took 16 days to simply carry out the rubbish that had accumulated in the temple, including even the inner part of the house of the Lord. Can you imagine using God's temple as a storage place for junk, for refuse, for rubbish? This is the same building that Solomon built and sanctified, that the same building that once housed the glory of the Lord, the same building where priestly service was once conducted. And they had fallen so far in their honor and reverence to God under King Ahaz that they treated it as a storage place for garbage. Now, in addition to that, not only did they clear it out, clean it up, fix it up, but they also recovered tools that had been taken away and repurposed. Verse 19 says, all the articles which King Ahaz in his reign had cast aside in his transgression, we have prepared and sanctified, and there they are. You see, after the first step of removing the rubbish, now they could put back what had been taken out during the reign of Ahaz. So there was all sorts of shovels and pans and implements and cups and platters and all the rest of it that they would use in the outworking of the temple sacrifices and incense offerings and all the rest of it. Those things had been taken out and, you know, used for other purposes during the days of Ahaz. But let's collect those things. Let's sanctify them and let's put them back to their sacred purpose. Well, after doing all that, then they returned to a wonderful time of worship at the temple. Starting out verse 20, and I'm going to read all the way through verse 27. Then King Hezekiah rose early. Okay, remember, they've already cleaned out the temple and set things up there. It's operational once again. I'll start again, verse 26. Then King Hezekiah rose early, gathered the rulers of the city, and went up to the house of the Lord. And they brought seven bulls, seven rams, seven lambs, and seven male goats for a sin offering for the kingdom, for the sanctuary, and for Judah. Then he commanded the priests, the sons of Aaron, to offer them on the altar of the Lord. So they killed the bulls, and the priests received the blood and sprinkled it on the altar. Likewise, they killed the rams and sprinkled the blood on the altar. They also killed the lambs and sprinkled the blood on the altar. Then they brought out the male goats for the sin offering before the king and the assembly, and they laid their hands on them, and the priests killed them. And they presented the blood on the altar as a sin offering to make an atonement for all Israel. For the king commanded that the burnt offering and the sin offering be made for all Israel. And he stationed the Levites in the house of the Lord with cymbals, with stringed instruments, and with harps, according to the commandment of David, of Gad, the king's seer, and of Nathan the prophet. For thus was the commandment of the Lord by his prophets. The Levites stood with the instruments of David, and the priests with the trumpets. Then Hezekiah commanded them to offer the burnt offering on the altar. And when the burnt offering began, the song of the Lord also began with the trumpets and with the instruments of David, king of Israel. So worship began to be restored now at the temple. Verse 21 says, then he commanded the priests, the sons of Aaron, to offer them on the altar of the Lord. In his bold restoration of the service of the temple, Hezekiah was not so foolish as to overstep the biblical and traditional commands and offer these sacrifices himself. His great-grandfather Uzziah did this to his own judgment. He became a

leper because he tried to do the function of a priest in the temple building. And what they did was open up their Bibles, so to speak. They unrolled the scrolls and said, how does the Lord want us to do these things? And they received direction from God's word. Martin Selman put it like this in his commentary. The whole enterprise is characterized by a concern to do everything as God required, especially as the king's command was regarded as the words of the Lord. And I love what it says here about how they laid their hands on the goats for the sin offering. J. Barton Payne, in his commentary, said this, for the assembly to lay their hands on the goats of the sin offering was to designate thee as substitutes for their own lives and to transfer their sins to the animal victims. The goats thus served as types of Christ's death in the sinner's stead. Yes, indeed, they did. They would lay their hands on the animal and they would confess their sins, thus symbolically transferring their sin to the animal, which died as a relatively innocent victim. Now, the diligence of Hezekiah was evident in the fact that verse 20 says that he rose early to do these things. John Trapp said, his zeal for God's glory made his obedience prompt and present, ready and speedy. He could not rest until he had reformed. And so verse 27 says, and when the burnt offering began, the song of the Lord also began. You see, in his arrangement of this restoration of temple service, Hezekiah was careful to include both offerings, I mean sacrificial offerings, and worship. Each honored God in important ways. They honored God by the sacrifices of animals that were laid down on the altar, but they also honored God by the worship of the song of the Lord also began. And Hezekiah was wise in making worship such a priority. Again, to quote Martin Selman, he said this, every human being's first priority should be to acknowledge God's worth. That, for example, is how the Ten Commandments begin. It is the reason for Jesus' obedient death on the cross, and it is the chief characteristic of the community in heaven, that we will acknowledge the worthiness of the Lord. And as they did this, there's this wonderful phrase here in verse 7 where it says, the song of the Lord also began. Isn't that great? What did they sing? They sang the song of the Lord. It's the Lord's song. Well, what song was it? I don't know, but it was the Lord's song. Maybe they sang directly from the Psalms. That would have been fitting. But they sang the song of the Lord. I love that phrase in verse 27. The song of the Lord also began. F.B. Meyer said this, you tell me that you cannot sing the Lord's song. Then I know that you've gone into the strange land of backsliding. You acknowledge that for some time now, you have taken no delight in God or his service. Then I am sure that the temple is badly in need of renovation. Friends, Hezekiah was building a revolution turning towards God here at the temple. He took this institution that had been neglected and was a mark of their disobedience and rejection of God under his father, King Ahaz, and now he was transforming it into something that honored the Lord, honored his word, honored every command, honored the system of sacrifice, and most of all, gave praise to God. Now, starting at verse 28, we're going to see how the whole assembly of the kingdom of Judah joined in worship. Here we go, starting at verse 28. So all the assembly worshiped. The singers sang and the trumpeters sounded. All this continued until the burnt offering was finished. And when they had finished offering, the king and all who were present with him bowed and worshipped. Moreover, King Hezekiah and the leaders commanded the Levites to sing praise to the Lord with the words of David and of Asaph the seer. So they sang praises with gladness, and they bowed their heads and worshipped. What a beautiful line there in verse 28. So all the assembly worshiped, the singers sang, and the trumpeters sounded. Each person played their part in this large communal honoring of God. F.B. Meyer said this, this chapter contains a parable of the cleansing of the heart, meant to be a temple for God. But the doors of prayer are unopened.
the lamps of testimony unlit, the burnt offerings of self-sacrifice neglected. In other words, F.B. Meyer said, look at your own heart to be like this temple. It's filled with rubbish. It's shut down towards God. And you need to open it. You need to clean it out. You need to do whatever repair is there. And then you need to get about the business of serving and worshiping God once again. Even so, verse 30 says, King Hezekiah and the leaders commanded the Levites to sing praise to the Lord with the words of David and Asaph the seer. They worshiped God with the best words they could find, that is, the words of the great Psalms of praise written by David and others. Isn't that beautiful? They're worshiping the Lord with the Lord's own songs. Listen, I love singing our modern worship songs, but there's something special about songs that use the words of Scripture, just as they did here in verse 30 of 2 Chronicles chapter 29. And the attitude of joy and thanksgiving continues here. Let me read to you verses 31 through 36. We read, Then Hezekiah answered and said, Now that you have consecrated yourselves to the Lord, come near and bring sacrifices and thank offerings into the house of the Lord. So the assembly brought in sacrifices and thank offerings, and as many as were of a willing heart brought burnt offerings. And the number of the burnt offerings which the assembly brought was 70 bulls, 100 rams, and 200 lambs. All these were for a burnt offering to the Lord. The consecrated things were 600 bulls and 3,000 sheep. But the priests were too few, so that they could not skin all the burnt offerings. Therefore, their brethren, the Levites, helped them until the work was ended and until the other priests had sanctified themselves, for the Levites were more diligent in sanctifying themselves than the priests. Also, the burnt offerings were in abundance with the fat of the peace offerings and with the drink offerings for every burnt offering. So the service of the house of the Lord was set in order. Then Hezekiah and all the people rejoiced that God had prepared the people, since the events took place so suddenly. What a beautiful, powerful scene. Hezekiah comes into power as a king and goes, we're changing things. That temple, open up the doors, let's clean it out, let's fix it up, let's sanctify it, and let's begin the system of God-honoring sacrifice, God-honoring worship at the temple once again. Then he opened it up to the whole community of the kingdom of Judah to come and bring their own offerings. This is what he said, verse 31, Now that you have consecrated yourselves to the Lord, come near and bring sacrifices and thank offerings into the house of the Lord. Once the people had been properly sanctified and cleansed, then the temple and their own hearts before the Lord, now the assembly was invited to come and bring their personal offerings. You know, friends, one of the great purposes of the temple was as a place for the personal sacrifice and worship of the believer. And this function of the temple was now restored. The temple could receive them. The priests could give them. The Levites could administer them. But there's something really wonderful there in verse 34. I don't know if you noticed it. It says here in verse 34 that the priests were too few so that they could not skin all the burnt offerings. The pent-up desire of the people to sacrifice and honor God through their sacrifices was so great that when they were given the opportunity, the priests were overwhelmed. It was more work for them to do than they could possibly do with the staff that they had ready to go. So they did something very wise. They made an exception to the normal way of doing things. And it says there in verse 34, their brethren, the Levites, helped them until the work was ended. This was a very good example of temporarily suspending a commandment out of godly necessity. These Levites were not normally authorized to perform sacrifices. But on that day, at that time, the need was so great that they just had to be brought in to do the work. Now, this didn't mean that the next day that the Levites could do it. No, this was a one-time exception because of the great need. It was not meant to be a standing office for these Levites.
But friends, I just want you to consider that. That sometimes in the kingdom of God, we do things at the moment, we do things that we wouldn't normally do, but it's just out of godly necessity in the moment. It doesn't set a principle for a continual practice of such things. But it was fitting on this occasion. And one of the reasons it was fitting was verse 34 says that the Levites were more diligent in their sanctifying themselves than the priests. It's very interesting. You know, the priests were the ones who were the descendants of Aaron. The Levites were all those who came from the tribe that Aaron came from. So the pool of Levites was always bigger than the pool of priests. But the priests were somewhat lackadaisical in sanctifying themselves for their priestly service. But the Levites, who in some ways held a lesser office, they said, we want to do it with all our might. And you know, sometimes somebody with a lesser office who's passionate and enthusiastic after the work will go further than someone in a, so to speak, higher office who's lazy about the work. We see this dynamic at work. J. Barton Payne said this about that. He said, quote, "For the truest faith is often found among the humble. And throughout history, professional religious leaders have too often been among those least willing to submit to Christ and to the word." Friends, it's true. But do you see the end result of it all here in verse 36? It's a wonderful statement. Hezekiah and all the people rejoiced that God had prepared the people. You see, the remarkable response of the assembly was proof that, as verse 36 says, God had prepared the people. There could never have been such a response unless God was at work among his people. And this was evidence of such a work. I like what Matthew Poole had to say about this. He said this quote, "It was as a very great, so sudden change that the people, who but the other day were so ready to comply with the wicked Ahaz in his idolatrous and impious prescriptions, were now so free and forward in God's service, whereby it plainly appeared to be the work of the Almighty God changing their hearts by his Holy Spirit." Amen. What a wonderful work of the Spirit of God is happening, that they could turn from the wickedness of Ahaz to the godliness, sacrifice-honoring, worship-giving atmosphere that was present there in the days of Hezekiah and early in Hezekiah's reign. Okay, before we leave 2 Chronicles chapter 29, let's just think of a couple ways that this chapter points to Jesus Christ. First of all, number one, Hezekiah promoted true worship among God's people, did he not? Well, Jesus also promoted worship of God in spirit and in truth. That's how Jesus expressed it in John chapter 4, verses 23 and 24, that God is looking for those to worship him in spirit and in truth. And that's exactly what Hezekiah was promoting. You could say that Hezekiah's promotion of true worship was sort of a foreshadowing of what Jesus would do in his ministry. Similarity number two, Hezekiah cleansed the temple and made it fit for service. Hey, Jesus Christ cleanses his temple. And you know, in the New Testament, the temple is likened to the people of God, both as a community, but then as individuals as well. It says your body is the temple of the Lord. So both as a community and as individuals, God's people are regarded as his temple. And friends, he wants to clean us. He wants to make us fit for service, fit for his worship. The work that Hezekiah did in 2 Chronicles chapter 29, that is similar to the work that Jesus Christ wants to do among his people today. And then number three, Hezekiah promoted a covenant with Yahweh, the God of Israel. In verse 10, he said this, "Now it is in my heart to make a covenant with the Lord God of Israel." Well, I don't mind reminding you that Jesus made a new covenant in his blood. That's what it says there in Luke chapter 22, verse 20. Jesus told his disciples, "This cup is the new covenant in my blood, which is shed for you." Jesus established not just a covenant with the Lord, but the promised new covenant
which is so superior and surpasses any of the previous covenants.

0: given to us in the scriptures. Friends, let's let Jesus do his cleaning and remodeling work in our lives, in our heart. Father, that's our prayer. We just sort of invite you in, Jesus, that our heart would be the home of Jesus Christ, and that he would have access to every aspect of it, that there would be no shut out chambers or rooms, but everything would belong to him, would be cleansed for his glory, and would give honor and worship to you, Lord. May our hearts truly be temples of worship unto you. We pray this in Jesus' name. Amen.
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1: The lighthouse is the Word of God. Thy Word is a lamp unto my feet and a light unto my path. Jesus said, I am the light of the world. If you've lost your way, if you've drifted, look to me. I guide you back to the safety, back to the harbor. And I believe that the Lord is speaking to some of you to come. It's time to come back. You goofed off all summer long. Just been goofing all, been going trips and vacation and folks and seeing things, all kind of, okay. Summer's coming to an end. Joke's over. You got a few more weeks to kind of goof off, but joke's over, really. Summer's over. We in September. It's time to come back. And the author of Hebrews says in verse 3, how shall we escape God's judgment if we neglect so great a salvation? It's a good question with a simple answer. We won't escape. If we go back to the old life, the old ways, God loves us, but he has to discipline us in order to bring us back to him, the harbor of safety. He loves us. He loves you. But he wants you to come back. It's just like when you discipline, for those of you who are still doing that. For you discipline your children, you're trying to bring them, you letting them know that behavior is not correct, so you discipline them to bring them back into correct behavior. So too, the Lord has to discipline us to bring us back to the correct behavior. It's the same thing. That's why the Lord said, spare the rod, spoil the child, that sort of stuff. If you beat them, they won't die, you know. I'm just. And you understand that doesn't mean that you just go crazy, you know. The Bible said God disciplines those he loves. You do it in love. If you can't do it, I just love you, but I'm going to tear you up. Love you, I'm still loving you. After I tear you up, I'm going to hug you and love you, but I'm going to get you though, you know. But he disciplines those that he loved. In verses 5-9, it says, for he has not put the world to come of which we speak in subjection to angels. But one testified in a certain place saying, what is man that you are mindful of him? Or the son of man that you take care of him? You have made him a little lower than the angels. You have crowned him with glory and honor and set him over the works of your hands. You have put all things in subjection under his feet. For in that he put all in subjection under him, he left nothing that is not put under him. But now we do not yet see all things put under him, but we see Jesus, who was made a little lower than the angels for the suffering of death, crowned with glory and honor, that he, by the grace of God, might taste death for everyone. Well, these are great verses. The author is saying in these verses, which one of the angels God is going to put in charge of this world? Says none of them. But he's put all things in subjection to Jesus Christ. To show you that the angels should not be worshipped like they are, 1 Corinthians 6:3 says that one day we as believers are going to judge the angels. We're going to judge angels. You know how? Because the angels that sinned. Because it's going to be something on this order. Now tell me, angels, you guys were in the very presence of God himself. You heard his voice. You were there. You saw the host of heaven worshiping him. And you rebelled? We never seen him with our eyes. We never heard his voice with our ears. And we've turned and repented can't believe it. One day the Bible says we as believers are going to judge angels. So they should not be exalted as they are today, or worshiped like they were back then. Then he quotes Psalm 8 in verses 6 through 8, which is a Psalm of David. No doubt David was out in the field keeping watch over his sheep by night and just happened to look up. I love David. David's one of my favorite characters in the entire Bible. David, he could express himself to God like no other person could. And no doubt he was out there keeping watch over his sheep, and it was going toward evening time, and he had been out there all day, and I'm just sure he just looked up. He said, when I considered the heavens, the sun and the moon and the stars, which you've created. He said, what is man that you're mindful of him? And the son of man that you take care of him? He says, who are we that you would take notice of us? Who are we that are so important that you would even think of us, that you're mindful of us? And David was just blown away as he was just considering. He said, the sun and the moon and the stars, which are the work of your fingers. He says, what is man that you're mindful of? And the son of man that you come down to visit us. He said, who are we in your eyes? How much do you think about us? Who are we that you're mindful of when we consider the universe? When we consider the sun, that the sun is at such a distance that if it was any closer, we're fried. If it was any further away, we're freeze to death. Who are we that we're in this Milky Way galaxy with billions of galaxies out there? I mean, who are we that God is mindful of us? Who are we that he will send his son down to visit us? And David was blown away. He said, well, who are we that you're mindful of us? I love that because Jeremiah 29:11 says, I know the thoughts I think toward you, saith the Lord. Thoughts of peace. Watch this. Not of evil. To give you a future and a hope. I want you to notice the not of evil. There's not one time that God thinks an evil thought towards you. It's not one time he said, there you go, he did it again. Oh boy, let me just set a real good trap for that joker. It'll teach him. Not one time. God is thinking of ways to bless you. He's thinking of ways to give you a future and a hope. He's thinking of ways of how he can just blow your socks off. He's not up there mad and angry with you. There's a verse in the Bible that said that God thinks more about us, more than all the sand and all the seashores. That's how much he thinks of you. And he thinks of me. And that's why David was blown away. What is man that you're mindful of us? Who are we? In the parables of Jesus, it says that there was a treasure in the field, and how he sold all he had to purchase the field because it was the treasure that he was after. And we're that great treasure that he sold all that he had. He gave his life for us because he was after the treasure, which was us. He calls us a treasure. He calls you a treasure. And he's mindful of you. He's thinking about you right now. Thinking of ways of how he can bless your life. And David was saying, wow, God is mindful of me. So all things are put in subjection to Jesus Christ, according to verse 8. All things on this earth was put in subjection to man. But he was tricked by Satan and was given dominion and gave his dominion over to Satan. You remember man was given dominion over this earth. When Satan tricked our first parents, then when they disobeyed God and obeyed Satan, they gave that which they had dominion over to Satan. And this is why Satan told Jesus in Luke's gospel, you know, Luke is the physician that always gives us the details. Luke tells us in Luke chapter 4, verse 6, he says, all this authority I will give to you and their glory. Here it is. For this has been delivered to me, and I give it to whomever I wish. This world was given over to Satan by Adam. And if you notice, Jesus never refuted him. When he said, this has been given over to me, I give it to whomever I want, Jesus could have said, what are you talking about? It's not yours to give. No, he never refuted him, never refuted his claims. Then in verse 9, he says that Jesus was made a little lower than the angels for the sake of dying for our sin. In other words, Jesus put on human flesh to die for our sin. As God, he cannot die, so he must put on human flesh so he can pass through death. That was the purpose. Because people say, well, Jesus, God, how can God die? See, they get ridiculous with what their reasoning. Jesus was fully God, fully man. As God, he cannot die. So he had to put on human flesh to pass through death. That was the purpose of his incarnation, was to die for our sin. And through his death, he died for everyone. I love that. You know why I love that? Because there are those today who say, well, Jesus died just for the elect. No, he died for everyone. Now, this doesn't mean that everyone will be saved. Watch this. It means that everyone is savable. That's what it means. That's what it means. I want to bring something to your attention as well. I love how verse 9 says that Jesus, by the grace of God, tastes death for everyone. What is it in your life that you need to taste death in order for somebody to be saved? You're praying for some family member. You're praying for some friend. You're praying for some coworker that they will be saved. Maybe there is something on some area of your life that you need to taste death in order for them to be saved. Maybe it's to taste the death of your pride. Maybe your pride needs to die in order for them to be saved. Maybe your way or the highway mentality needs to die. Maybe you need to taste that death in order for them to be saved. What area of your life you need to taste death in order for that person to be saved? Many of you are praying for some spouse. I just want them to be saved, Lord, walk with the Lord. Maybe there's some area that needs to die. Maybe you need to taste death in some area. Well, he just know I always got to have my way. Well, maybe that needs to die. You need to taste death in that area. You say, how do I do that? The same way Jesus, by the grace of God. It says, Jesus, by the grace of God, tastes death for everyone. You can't do it on your own. You need the grace of God to help you. God's enablement to help you to do that. Jesus died by the grace of God. That's how he was able to taste death for everyone. And whatever area you need to die in, you are going to be able to do it by the grace of God. Same way. Same way. Because see, I know you're praying for that child. Maybe that adult child. Maybe your, understand what I'm saying. Maybe your heavy-handed parenting needs to die because now they're adult and you're still trying to parent them like they're in the house still. Maybe that needs to die. It doesn't mean you're not still the parent. But you have to learn how to parent from without because you're not parenting from within anymore. They're gone. But you still talk to them like they're still at home. You still talk to them like they're 12 and they're 20. Maybe that needs to die Because, you know, and you see them, and you know, and all of a sudden their head dropped, and then if they, you know, feeling themselves real good, they you know, I'm not the little kid anymore. They're letting you know that you still got that heavy hand on them. And I'm saying don't have your hand on them, but not heavy like they still at home. Oh, God is talking to somebody about this. Still trying to treat them like they're two. They're not two, they're 20 now. They're not four, they're 40. You still trying to just be heavy on them. Maybe that has to die. You know, I don't know how. All I know how to be is a parent. Well, you, the same way that's Jesus, by the grace of God, can taste death. Some of you are hard. You see how heavy-handed. Some of y'all don't know when to let go. I ain't going to say moms, but that's another thing. Yeah. Y'all need to learn. The kids are old now. They're grown. Let them make those grown folk decisions. There are some decisions they're going to make you're not going to like. You got to, I was talking to my son, life is a classroom. I'm so good. My youngest son that just left, my son is so mature for his age. It blows me away, the things he says. We were trying to, you know, find our way around and, you know, and we say, oh, I don't know which way. Okay, I'm going to turn this way. He said, you go that way. It's not the right way. It's a lesson learned. He said, whenever I drive somewhere and I make a wrong turn, I just know, now that's a lesson learned. That's the way I'm not to go now. And I'm just thinking to myself, this kid has some wisdom to him. Life is a classroom. Let your children make these decisions. Some that you're going to like, some you're not. All you can do is guide along and let them make the decision. And many, you just, I don't want them to go away. If they decide, let them go. Life will give them a really good lesson. It would. Or life will really grow them up and they come back and you'll be blown away. Hey, you're only going to be able to do it by the grace of God. By God's grace. Oh, God, I love how he talks to you and me. He's talking to us. By the grace of God, that's the only way you're able to do it. Look at verses 10 through 15. For it was fitting for him for whom are all things and by whom are all things and bringing many sons to glory to make the captain of their salvation perfect through suffering. For both he who sanctifies and those who are being sanctified are all one, for which reason he is not ashamed to call them brethren, saying, I will declare your name to my brethren in the midst of the assembly. I will sing praise to you. And again, I will put my trust in him. And again, here am I and the children whom God has given me. Verse 14, it says, inasmuch then as the children has partaken of flesh and blood, he himself likewise shared in the same, that through death he might destroy him who had the power of death, that is the devil, and release those who through fear of death were all their lifetime subject to bondage. The author is saying that Jesus had to die so he could bring many sons to glory, according to verse 10. Then in verse 14, he said that Jesus died that he might destroy him who had the power of death, that is the devil. Jesus destroyed the grip that Satan had on death through the resurrection. It was through the resurrection that Jesus destroyed the power that Satan had in death. By conquering death, Satan is rendered powerless against us. He can't threaten us with death anymore. Notice how it says that in verse 15, and release those who through fear of death were all their lifetime subject to bondage. There are many people in bondage because they are afraid to die. And they're afraid. If I close my eyes, I might die. What's going to happen to me then? See, Satan can't threaten us with that. Because if he tells us, you close your eyes, you may not die. And I say, great, I go be with Jesus that much sooner. See, he can't threaten us with death. But there are many people that you know, that I know, who are afraid to die because all they see is this life. And then they're reminded. Every time a funeral occurs, they're reminded, oh, I might die one day. One day I'm going to be stretched out in front of here too. What's going to happen? Oh. And they freak out. And all their lifetime, they are afraid. But Jesus, he conquered death. And therefore, he cannot threaten us with death because we're fine with that. And say, okay, we'll go see Jesus. All right, that's cool. So Jesus, through the resurrection, took the sting out of death, like 1 Corinthians 15 teaches us. Look at verses 16 through 18. For indeed, he does not give aid to angels, but he does give aid to the seed of Abraham. Therefore, in all things, he had to be like his brethren, that he might be a merciful and faithful high priest in things pertaining to God to make propitiation for the sins of the people. For in that he himself has suffered being tempted, he is able to aid those who are tempted. In these verses, the author is saying that Jesus didn't come to take on the nature of angels, but he did come to take on the nature of the seed of Abraham. Why? According to verse 17, so he can be a merciful and faithful high priest to us. So when we cry out to Jesus to help us in whatever area we're struggling with, he understands because he put on human flesh. When we suffer, according to verse 18, he suffered. He understands. When we are tired from a long day or weary or thirsty or hungry, he says, I will help you because I understand. Because I was thirsty. I was weary. I was hungry. When poor people are crying out to him, saying, I'm hungry. I have not eaten in days. Jesus understands. He's a merciful, faithful high priest. He understands to the point where people in third world countries haven't eaten in weeks and that sort of thing. He places on people's hearts here to send aid over there so they can eat. Put it on people's hearts to put dig wells so they can have fresh water to drink. And he puts it on people's hearts. God hears there. He understands and he goes to their aid. He's able to aid those who cry out to him because he put on human flesh. He said, I understand. On the cross, he says, I thirst. One of the seven words of that Jesus said, I thirst. When they're crying out to him and saying, I'm thirsty, Jesus said, I understand. So whatever it is we're struggling with, whatever it is we're going through, Jesus experienced all those things yet without sin. And so when we cry out to him, he said, I understand. I understand what you're going through because I've been there. He can easily say what we say all the time. I've been there, done that. And he can aid us in whatever it is we go through. Let me conclude with this. The author of Hebrews told us in these two chapters that Jesus is superior to the angels, but also superior over anything we would try to go back to. And that's true for us as well. Jesus is superior to the partying and the hangouts and the drunkenness and the, you know, all that sort of stuff that people want to go back to. Jesus said, you drink of this well, you're going to thirst again. The well of partying, the well of drinking, the well of the clubs and the bars. You drink of that, you're going to thirst again. Jesus is superior to anything you will go back to. He also told us not to drift away from the safe harbor of salvation. So my exhortation to you is stay close to Jesus this week. And don't allow the things of this world to cause you to drift away from the things of God and go back to your old life. See, for those who have tasted of salvation, when you go back to your old life, you have to go deeper to try to find that satisfaction you had before you had Christ. And then you go deeper and you go deeper. That's why you see people who walk with God and going back to the world. It seems like they've gone into a deeper level. That's because they're trying to go deeper to find that satisfaction and that joy, that happiness that they used to have doing those things. But Jesus is superior to any of that stuff you would try to go back to. So stay close to Jesus. Stay close to him this week. Don't drift. If you're drifting, hey, look to the light. Come back to the safety of the harbor of Jesus Christ. Let's pray. Father, thank you again for your word that you've spoken to us. And Lord, may we be doers of your word and not hearers only. Lord, thank you for your grace and mercy and your love for us. Thank you, Lord, for sharing these things with us. And may we, Lord, just rest in your salvation for us. And Lord, may we stay close to you this week. May we stay close to you. Thank you, Lord, for sharing these things with us in Jesus' name. Amen.
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2: 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I'm David Jay, thanking you for joining us today as we listen, learn, and are challenged by God's Word, the Bible. The men and women who founded this nation weren't just bold, they were anchored. Anchored in the conviction that our rights come from God, not from government. And that foundation is worth knowing. In The American Story, The Beginnings, Tim and David Barton take you back to the documents, the decisions, and the faith that shaped this country from its very first days. 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This is a series about who Jesus really is, not the Jesus of popular opinion, but the Jesus of the Bible, God Himself, who was sent into our world. And we'll begin where He began, before time itself ever was. You see, we live in a generation that prides itself on knowing more than anybody in the past. Yet we have less and less of the truth coming to light. The world is uninformed about who Jesus really is, and sadly, so much of the church is too. But knowing Him changes everything. So today, Pastor Jack teaches us that when the Bible calls Jesus the Son of God, it means He is fully God, equal with the Father. And it's at His name and His name alone that every knee will one day bow and confess that He is Lord. Now, with His message called Christ and Eternity, here's pastor and Bible teacher Jack Hibbs.
3: No one has ever been able to determine how is it that those little things keep their orbit at a certain distance and don't collide into each other and are so wonderfully ordered and they don't fly apart. It's a mystery that they don't fly apart. Did you know that if we were to reduce this pulpit, it would be a little speck of dirt on the platform here if we were to remove all the space between the physical matter that's here. You are looking at it, your eyeballs see wood. But there is more space between the wood than there is wood. That's a scientific fact. Well, you look and you go, I don't believe what you just said, because all I see is wood. I know that's all you see, but there is more what you can't see than what you can see. Isn't that weird? And if you were to remove the space of what's between these wood molecules, this pulpit would be about a quarter of an inch tall, and I would be very small. Isn't that a wild thing? He is over all of these little atoms. He holds them together. Who does? Jesus. He's the atomic glue. Who says? Bible says. God says. He's over the physical creation. He watches over it. He's orchestrated. He put it into motion. It's us, man, that tampers.

0: with things. You know, I had this weird thought, and I don't know, it's just one of those weird thoughts. I recently was in New York City, and you look at all the cement that's on Manhattan, the island, what you and I visually would say is New York. It's just a little island. All the concrete rises, if you put it together, miles and miles and miles into the sky. And I was thinking, gosh, all this weight, all this stuff was taken from some other place and was stacked on one island and lifted up, all of these buildings. And you would think, wouldn't that kind of throw the world off on its rotation? I mean, everything is so perfect that if we move the sun 5 miles closer, just 5 miles, you know, the sun is 93,000. Is it 1,000 or a million? I'm losing my mind. 93 million miles from here. And if we move the sun 5 miles, just 5 miles closer, we would all melt right now. In 8 minutes, we would melt. If you move the sun 5 miles further away, in 8 minutes, we would freeze to death. Isn't that weird? So if we build all that stuff in New York, doesn't it kind of like throw the earth off and it's very specific rotation? No, Jesus is holding them together. And by the way, if you read 1 Peter, he's going to tell you what's going to happen. Peter says in the end, Jesus is going to let go. He's going to say, all right, I'm going to relax. And it says that the elements will bombard, this collide one to another. And it says that the universe will begin to melt with a fervent heat. Why? Because Jesus is going to relax his grip. That's how much control he has. Don't you just want to sing him a song? Don't you want to say, thank you, Lord, for holding things together? Did you notice how beautiful yesterday was? It looks like today's starting out just like it. It was perfect outside. And because I was preparing this message, I went out there and I said, thank you, Lord. Thank you. I love what the Bible does to my heart and your heart. It causes you to think different. Last night, as I think it was Saturn was setting, it's the big bright star in the summer sky. In these evenings, as it begins to set, the beauty of that thing. Thank you, Lord. You're so great. Isn't that exciting? It's so wonderful. Jesus is holding it all together. Let's keep going. It also says in Colossians chapter 1, verse 15, that he's the firstborn over all creation. And that word simply means the preeminent one, the architect, the orchestrator. He's the one. It doesn't mean that he was born and had a beginning. He's pre-existent, as we saw. Isaiah chapter 40, verse 26 tells us, lift up your eyes on high and see who has created these things, who brings out their host by number. That is the stars of the sky. He calls them all by name. Isn't that great? By the greatness of his might and the strength of his power, not one of them is missing. The Bible says that Christ, in Isaiah 40, verse 26, has named the stars. He calls them out by name. He orchestrates them. He's the architect. Pluto, come out. Pleiades, come out. Orion. Job tells us that he calls Orion, Orion. Isn't that great? We caught up to the fact. Job, the oldest book. By the way, Job's the oldest book in the world. Did you know that? It's in your Bible. Oldest book ever to have been written in the world. Oldest book in your Bible is the book of Job. Job says that he calls out Orion, the constellation, and that God alone has orchestrated the Maseroth, Job tells us. The Maseroth. Yeah, that's the Hebrew word for what Nebuchadnezzar polluted. When Nebuchadnezzar took Jerusalem captive, he took the Maseroth because it had 12 constellations in it, and it described the deliverance of mankind in the Maseroth. Nebuchadnezzar, who was pagan, didn't like it, and he changed it, and in its meaning put the Babylonian name to it called Zodiac. That's Babylonian. See, you know one Babylonian word, Zodiac. It means the 12 constellations. That's why there's a Virgo. It's not Virgo, it's the maiden. It's the virgin that gives birth to the sun. Leo. It's not Leo. It's Judah. The lion from the tribe of Judah is Jesus Christ. That's why the Bible says in Galatians that God preached the gospel to Abraham. How did he give it to Abraham? In the heavens, the Maseroth. The 12 wonderful announcements in the sky to early Abraham. God's redemptive work. That's why Satan would love to get people to look at the zodiac, because it's been redefined and polluted. And it can lead you terribly astray. The Bible says stay away from it now, completely. Isaiah chapter 40, verse 26. The next thing that we see right here in our study is this, and that is that Jesus is over all things, over the physical purpose as well. This is something that we're going to have to take by faith, people, very carefully, because this is where you and I can relate. It's that Jesus is over the physical purpose of things. If that's true, Jack, then why is the world falling apart? Well, because that's true. What? Jesus is over the physical purpose of all things in this world. And yes, they are falling apart. Why are they falling apart? It's because Jesus is over them all. Listen, man has usurped authority and has violently treated this earth. Now, don't be afraid. I'm not going the way of Al Gore. But I will say that mankind has not taken care of what God has given. I think, personally, the Christian should be the greatest custodian of the environment, because our dad made it. But the Christian's not to worship the environment, because there's only one that we worship. And why would you worship the work of his hands when you can worship his hands and kiss his feet? Well, Jack, are you saying that you know, we should not protect the animals? Well, we can protect the animals, but let's not make them gods. You know what I mean? Sorry, you can't build a house here. There's a kangaroo rat. Well, excuse me, but my Bible says that God has given this earth over to our dominion and to our power. Let's pack up the little rat and move him somewhere else. But see, when you begin to divorce God in your thinking, you begin to worship creation, and you begin to make the kangaroo rat your God. Oh, that's ridiculous. Oh, no. Read Romans chapter 1 that says when we reject the concept of God in our minds, we begin to worship the creation. Creeping things, things of animals and fowls and birds of the air, we begin to worship them instead. Man will worship something. Don't you worry about him. He'll build an altar to anything. If we divorce God from our thinking, we begin to worship and serve the creation rather than the Creator who's blessed forever. And we begin to say things like, we have to save this animal at all costs. Listen, what I find interesting is how intellectually dishonest all that logic is. If you are an evolutionist, don't raise your hand, because I don't want to indict you right now, because I'm going to. If you're an evolutionist, why don't you get honest? If you're an evolutionist, stop trying to save the California condor. Because if you're an evolutionist, you believe that this is the survival of the fittest. So pluck the feathers off the condor and make a hat out of them and go over there and eat dolphins. Because you preach the survival of the fittest. Why try to preserve something if evolution's marching onward and upward? It's because it's not. It's intellectually dishonest. Yes, we should take care of the California condor, but God made it. We don't worship the thing. And boy, was that a digression. The physical purpose, Psalm 96, verse 11, that Jesus is governor over the physical purpose. Psalm 96, 11 says, let the heavens rejoice and let the earth be glad. Let the sea roar and all of its fullness. Let the field be joyful and all that is in it. Then all the trees of the woods will rejoice before the Lord, for he is coming. Don't you love this? He is coming. He is coming to judge the earth. He shall judge the world with righteousness. Isn't that needed today? And the peoples with his truth. The earth seems to be rejoicing at the fact that Jesus is governor. The Bible says in Isaiah again that the heavens are going to, or the book of Psalms says the heavens are going to rejoice and the trees of the field are going to what? Clap their hands. Well, that's silly. Trees don't have hands. God considers the leaves on trees as hands. But when he comes, the trees are... Can you imagine all the leaves clapping? And I'm not talking about like a golfer's clap. Oh, John, that's a great putt from 49 feet. Oh. And there's this little token thing. Oh, Tiger, that was just another... Oh, that was wonderful. Oh, man, they're just going, yes, God! Hallelujah! They're going to clap. They're going to rejoice. Boy, we ought to do that. I think we should be doing that. Jesus is governor over all things, even the physical purpose. He's got a plan. It's all marching to a very, very specific conclusion. Jesus is orchestrating it. Psalm 148. That's one of my favorite psalms. What a great psalm. If you're ever depressed, read Psalm 148. Let them praise the name of the Lord, for his name alone is exalted. His glory is above the earth and heavens. Look around at what God has done.
1: 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And now, let's get back to today's message. Once again, here's Pastor Jack.
0: The next and final point that we'll see this morning is this, and that is Jesus is the Son of God. We'll study more about this as we go through these weeks together. We'll touch on it a little bit right now this morning, but we need to understand something. We need to really, really clear up our thinking on something when it comes to Jesus being the Son of God. Everyone, listen carefully. Don't you ever think that Jesus, the Son of God, means that he's less than God the Father or less than God the Holy Spirit. You and I in our culture, we have been robbed. In our Western culture that we live in, we think that the Son is less than the Father, don't we? In fact, if we go to a place and it says Joe and Sons Building Company or whatever, and you walk in and you say, I want to talk to Joe and Sons Building Company. And this guy says, hi, I'm Joe Jr. You say, listen, I don't want to talk to Joe Jr. I want to talk to Joe Sr. I want to talk to the big guy. Now, in our culture, we understand that. I don't want to talk to you. I want to talk to your dad. You see how we think? In the Jewish culture, in the Middle East, they don't think like we do. This is tough for us to grip. They don't think like we do. When you, and they have such a wonderful depth of understanding and posterity, the continuing on of life. If you're talking to Joe's son, if somebody says, I need to talk to Joe and Son's builder. Yeah, I'm Joe's son. I'm Joe Jr. Oh, this is how they do it in the East. Oh, great, great. Then you have all the power and the authority to do what I need to have done. On what grounds? You're his son. Whatever the Father owns, you own. Whatever the Father says, you say. Whatever the Father believes, you believe. Whatever you are is your Father. Like Father, like Son. We have this saying in America, but we don't believe it. Like Father, like Son is only true of Jesus Christ. And this is exciting. When the Bible says he's the Son of God, we blow it off in our Gentile reading. The Jews, who in Jesus' time, when they heard that he was the Son of God, they picked up stones to kill him because they understood exactly what he meant when he said, I'm the Son of God, or when they said, do you or are you the Son of God? He says, it's true. They went berserk because what they were saying is, or what they believed was, Jesus was saying, and he was, that God has now come in human form among mankind. See, you and I lose that because of our Gentileness. We need to be careful as we study the Bible. It's very important news. All right, let's look at this now. Very, very important. His unique purpose. Jesus has a very, very unique purpose. In John chapter 19, we can see here a witness of the people. In John 19, verse 6, the Bible says, therefore, when the chief priests and the officers saw Jesus, they cried out, saying, crucify him, crucify him. And Pilate said to them, you take him and crucify him, for I find no fault in him. And the Jews answered and said to him, we have our law, and according to our law, he ought to die because he made himself the Son of God. You got that? That's John 19, verses 6 through 7. Very important. I'm going to give you a lot of verses and we'll be done. Luke chapter 8, verse 26. Luke 8:26. Then they sailed to the country of the Gadarenes, which is opposite Galilee. And when they stepped out on the land, there they met him, a certain man from the city who had demons for a long time, who wore no clothes, nor did he live in a house, but in the tombs. And when he saw Jesus, he cried out and fell down before him, and with a loud voice said, this is the voice of the demon, what have I to do with you, Jesus, Son of the Most High God? I beg you, do not torment me. Interesting, the demon was scared to death about Jesus and the fact that Jesus was the Son of the Most High. Listen, it's admitted by Jesus himself in Matthew chapter 26, verse 63. But Jesus kept silent, and the high priest answered and said to him, I put you under oath by the living God. Uh-oh, now Jesus must speak. Tell us, if you are the Christ, the Son of God. And Jesus said to him, it is as you have said.

0: It's confessed by Rome as well. In Matthew chapter 27, verse 50, "And Jesus cried out again with a loud voice and yielded up his spirit. And then behold, the veil of the temple was torn in two from top to bottom. And the earth did quake, and the rocks were split open, and the graves were opened, and many bodies of the saints who had died were raised from the dead and coming out of their graves after his resurrection. They went into the holy city and appeared to many. So when the centurion and those with him, or with the centurion, were gathered around guarding Jesus, saw the earthquake and the things that happened, they feared greatly, saying, 'Truly, this was the Son of God.'" John chapter 10, verse 30 says, "I and my Father are one." Then the Jews picked up stones to stone him. And Jesus answered and said to them, "Many good works have I done of my Father. For which of these do you stone me?" Then the Jews answered and said to him, "For a good work we do not stone you, but for blasphemy, because you, being a man, declare yourself to be God." That's very clear, don't you think, in your Bible? It's very clear. Acts 13, 33. "God has fulfilled this for us, his children, in that he has raised Jesus Christ, as it is also written in the second psalm, 'You are my son, today have I begotten you.'" That's Psalm chapter 2, verses 5 through 7. And finally, this verse here, and we'll go to the next point. We need to wrap this up quickly. Proverbs 30, verse 4. "Who has ascended into heaven?" God's asking you and I this question. Who has ascended into heaven? Or who descended? Who has gathered the wind in his fists? Who has bound the waters in a garment? Who has established all the ends of the earth? What is his name? And what is the name of his son? Can you tell me? Is that awesome? The next thing that we need to see here, very important quickly, is this. He has a unique calling. Jesus' calling is altogether unique. And you know it very quickly. "For God so loved the world that he gave his only begotten, glorified, unique, one and only Son, that whoever believes on him should not perish, but have everlasting life." I have a string of verses, but no time to give them to you. Isaiah chapter 41, verse 4, jot it down if you would. Next to your notes, research them later. Jesus is unique. It says there that he's the first and the last. Isaiah 44, verse 6, he is again the first and the last, and besides me there is no God. Isaiah chapter 48, verse 12, he is again the first and the last. And when he says the last, it is the word, "There will be no other gods after me, the one and only, for all eternity of all realms, the one and only." Hosea chapter 13, verse 4, I'll say it, I'll quote it to you quickly because it's important. "Yet I am the Lord your God ever since the land of Egypt, and you shall know no other God but me, and you shall bow down to no other God but me, for there is no Savior but me." Revelation chapter 1, verses 17 and 18, it says there that the great first and the last, the I am, the Alpha and the Omega, the beginning and the end, was he who was alive and became dead, and behold, he's alive forevermore. That's Jesus Christ. In Revelation chapter 2, verse 8, he says, "These things saith the first and the last, who was dead and came back to life." That's Jesus Christ, the unique call of God, his precious Son. Very, very important. And John says to us this morning in John chapter 20, verse 31, John says, "But these things have been written that you might believe that Jesus is the Christ, the Son of God, and that believing you might have life in his name." Very, very important. And finally here, people, I know we're over time, his unique authority. And this is what I want you to focus on as we close. He has an altogether unique authority. There's nobody else in the Bible where the Bible says that you must bow and confess his name. Not Sung Young Moon, not Rajneesh, not Joseph Smith, not Chuck Smith, not Greg Laurie, not Billy Graham, not John Paul, Jesus Christ. For the Bible says it is at the name of Jesus Christ that every knee will bow, both angelic and human, and confess that Jesus Christ is the Lord. And the Bible says there's only one Lord. Amen. Amen.
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1: There are times in our lives when we're met with great spiritual crisis, and they're always good. Now, we don't think they're good. And the circumstances themselves may not be good. But the circumstance of crisis, we don't want them. But they're good because God uses them. They're a place where we come to the to what you could call a spiritual fork in the road. A point of decision. A place of monumental decision. We are brought to a place in crisis to the end of ourselves. We don't see the good in much of it, if at all, from our side of eternity. But from heaven's perspective, as you saw recently here this last weekend, the potter is fashioning the clay.

0: We are delighted to share the next half hour together with you. Welcome to Abounding Grace. If you're not experiencing one yourself, I'm sure you can think of someone who is facing a crisis. It's something we all go through. But today, we'll see that crisis can actually be God's tool to develop us into something beautiful, much like a potter fashioning the clay. An example of this is Hannah, and you'll hear her story in 1 Samuel chapters 1 and 2. Here is Pastor Ed Taylor.
1: Let's take our Bibles and open them, if you would, to 1 Samuel chapter 1. We're going to continue on in our study, and we didn't finish, remember, if you were with us in the last study. We didn't have a chance. We had some other guests there as well, so we just really allowed the Holy Spirit to take us as far as we could. So we didn't finish the chapter. So when I got back, I had a choice of just kind of lopping what I had in the end of the message and just putting it to the next message and reworking that. And that's certainly an option because it's from the Lord. It's what God has given me. But what he's put on my heart is to add and formulate a message so that chapter one becomes a two-part. So let's go back and review a little bit of where we're at in chapter one and jump into chapter two. Hannah is the person that the focus of Scripture is. We're looking at Hannah. And God has used Hannah and is going to use Hannah and deep trial in her life to bring about a man, a baby, who will grow up into being a man that will be a leader that God will use to bring great stability to the children of Israel and to the nation of Israel. You'll recall during the time of the judges, instability and weak leadership had done great damage to the nation. And God needed to intervene. And he wanted to intervene. And it's through Hannah that he'll do that. Now we meet Hannah in a miserable place of desperation. And I can't underscore the word miserable enough. She is in a hard spot. She's barren. It's tragedy for a woman in that day, and painful, and oftentimes tragic now. She's married to a man who's married to another woman. She's in a home where sadness and sorrow and anguish has gripped her heart. She's misunderstood. She's desperate. She's being taunted and made fun of. She has to live in a condition where every day the desire of her heart is not given to her. And while the desire of her heart is not given to her, her faith continues to grow and she's crying out to God, but she also sees the other children in the home. She's in a bad spot. It's not to be missed in the story. Out of Hannah's broken desperation comes a place of deep dedication and surrender like she's never had before. Now, I have to say, as you're looking at Hannah's life, it's easier to study it in someone else. It's easier to go through this. As you're going through this, even in your own life of whatever you're facing, you know, it's easier to look at it in Hannah's life and say, yeah, I can see Hannah. I can see how messed up she is. But when you're living it, I mean, it would be better just to study it in someone else's life. I'd rather be able to say, yeah, I can see it in Hannah's life. I really have never experienced that kind of desperation or that kind of pain. But I have to say that if you're walking with Jesus and the spiritual warfare that you face and the difficulty and sinfulness of this life and the sinfulness of man, well, it may not be the same circumstances, but the trials of life will bring you to a place of miserable desperation as well. Let's be honest that most of us believe that we can have a life of deep dedication without pain. And most of us believe that we can have a life of deep dedication without trials and agony. And if we don't believe that we can, we certainly want it. I don't blame you for that. Neither does God. Which one of us, when we're writing out our, you know, that some folks in the business world like to teach you to have a 3-year plan. If you're going for an interview, and they're going to ask you, what's your 5-year plan? You can't really tell them because your 5-year plan is to have their job. So, well, you know, in 5 years, I think I'll be sitting in your desk. Get out of here. But you're kind of in condition to think ahead. And I don't know that it's completely a bad thing to look ahead. You don't want to depend on your plan. You want to learn, if you're following Jesus, you want to write your 5-year plan in pencil so you can erase it. You just know that God's going to do some things. But if you were given the chance, and we had a little exercise here today of homework and said, well, go ahead and write your 5-year plan. If trials and pain are in there, it certainly won't be more than a few moments. Instead, if we had control of our lives, we would choose an easier way. Yet isn't it true it's times of distress that develop great faith? And it's times of great difficulty that develop great prayer lives. And it's times of great agony that God develops great men and great women who completely devote themselves in an eternal way. You know how our hearts warm when we read the scriptures and we hear Jesus say, seek first the kingdom of God. Seek first the kingdom of God. We say, yes, God, that's why I live. I want to seek your kingdom above all things. I want to walk in the Spirit. Jesus would say it this way in the New Living Translation. Listen, it's Matthew chapter 6. It says, so don't worry about having enough food or drink or clothing. Why be like the pagans who are so deeply concerned about these things? Your heavenly Father already knows all of your needs, and he'll give you all that you need from day to day if you live for him and make the kingdom of God your primary concern. That's another way of saying seeking first the kingdom of God. Making the kingdom of God your primary concern. But there's a battle between the flesh and the spirit. And while the spirit would want to seek the things of the kingdom of God, the flesh loves comfort and ease. The flesh loves things to go our way. We really don't know. And I suggest this to you to consider in your own life. We really don't know how much our flesh rules our lives until we're faced with a challenge. Until we're faced with a temptation, a difficulty, a crisis. That's where we see Hannah. Hannah, God's giving us a glimpse of what it looks like. God's showing us what it looks like of Hannah expressing herself and recognizing that deep desperation will bring deep dedication. She's in a crisis. A crisis. She's gone just about as far as she can go in her worship and her desire and her prayer. We left off in the section where her pain leads her to the temple. Do you remember that? She's misunderstood from her husband in verse 8. Elkanah, her husband, says to her, Hannah, why do you weep? Why do you not eat? Why is your heart not grieved? Am I not better to you than 10 sons? She's totally misunderstood by the man she's devoted her life to. Hasn't helped or supported her. I sense some sincerity in there. I mean, it's whole hard words. I don't think Elkanah's completely ignorant of the difficulty of his wife here. But I also think that he lacks a sensitivity to the sweetness of how he could serve his wife. His wife doesn't want 10 of him. His wife wants a kid. She's barren. She's being taunted. She wants a boy. She wants a baby. And so what does she do in verse 9? But arises, and they finished eating and drinking in Shiloh, and Eli the priest was there. And she was there in verse 10 in bitterness of soul. She prayed to the Lord and wept in anguish. She made a vow.

She made a vow. O Lord of hosts, if you will indeed look on the affliction of your maidservant and remember me and not forget your maidservant, but will give you your maidservant, a male child, then I'll give him to the Lord, and all the days of his life there no razor shall come upon his head. This is a deep commitment here. She isn't referring to a baby dedication like you might see here on the stage, where you'll allow me for a few brief moments to hold your precious child, and if they cooperate, I will get to hold them, and I'll be able to hold that precious baby of yours with your great trust to me, and we'll be able to pray and dedicate that child's life to the following of Jesus. We dedicate that child's life that one day that child will recognize God's great love and commit their life completely and wholly. And we pray that God will reveal a ministry to them. And we pray for your family that even in tough times, and if your kid ends up backsliding, that you raise your child in the ways of the Lord, and when he is old, he won't depart. We pray. It's not that kind of dedication. That's a great dedication. If you have kids, you should dedicate your kids to the Lord. You can do it here, you can do it in your home, but you just lay your hands, and we'll lay hands on your child, and we will dedicate your children to the Lord. They belong to him, whether you realize it or not. That's not what she's praying. That's not what she means here. Don't let that be the frame of reference here. She's not thinking of a ceremony or a service. She means it. She is so desperate for a baby that her heart is so knit together with God, she will take whatever she can get. And when it's ready, we know. See, we one of the things that you have to remember is that we have read ahead. Hannah hasn't. She's living this in real time. And her heart is knit together. If I can just have a baby, if I can just have a baby in the womb, if I can just hold that baby, when it's time, I'm giving him back to you. And we'll make a vow, a Nazarite vow, and he will belong to you. And that's her heart. It came out of desperation. As it continued, it says in verse 12 that she was praying before the Lord. Eli watched her mouth, and Hannah spoke in her heart. Not only her lips moved, but her voice was not heard. Therefore, Eli, being the great leader that he was, thought she was drunk. And so not only is she misunderstood by her husband, but she's now misunderstood by another man in a place of authority in her life, a spiritual man, a man that's supposed to be representing God. But the condition of the world, the condition of the children of Israel, because of what happened during the judges, is just producing horrible spiritual leadership. Because here's what happens. Horrible spiritual leaders reproduce other horrible spiritual leaders. And that's what's happening. He's the product of a whole line of disobedient, selfish spiritual leaders. And he did the same thing with his kids. And God's going to have none of it. He's going to make it right. But may the Lord protect us that we might be men and women that reproduce godly men and women, both in our church and also in our homes. So she met, and we're only glossing over this because we looked at this in depth last time. But now she's met with another misunderstanding. And Eli tells her, you know, why are you drunk? Put your wine away from you. But Hannah very respectfully says, no, my Lord, I'm a woman of sorrowful spirit. I've drunk neither wine nor intoxicating drink, but I've poured out my soul before the Lord. Do not consider your maidservant a wicked woman, for out of the abundance of my complaint and my grief, I've spoken. And Eli answered and said, go in peace, and the God of Israel will grant your petition, which you've asked of him. And she said, let your maidservant find favor in your sight. So the woman went her way and ate, and her face was no longer sad. She is in a time of real offering of herself to the Lord. Even though she's met with an unspiritual, uncaring, insensitive spiritual leader, and this is just after having to deal with the insensitivity of her husband, the pain and the loneliness she's feeling, she doesn't know the end, but we do. She doesn't know the end, but we do. She doesn't know the end, but we do. Listen, you don't know the end, but God does. You don't know the end of what's happening in your life right now. You don't know how it's going to end. You don't know what's up ahead. You don't have a clue, really, truly, how God is going to work all things together for the good. You don't know, but God does. Hannah doesn't know, but we do. But it really doesn't matter that we do, because we see it after the fact. In the midst of Hannah's life, Hannah doesn't know, but God does. Hannah doesn't know. In her deep sorrow and grief. She doesn't know, but God does. And this is a time where we've learned in our last study too, where she is crying out to the Lord of hosts. It's the Lord of hosts, the Lord of sovereignty, the Lord that is on the throne, the Lord that is in control. And you know, there are times in our lives, in all of our lives, when we're met with severe spiritual

0: spiritual crisis. There's in all of our lives. And I want you to know that they're always good. There are times in our lives when we're met with great spiritual crisis and they're always good. Now, we don't think they're good. And the circumstances themselves may not be good. But the circumstance of crisis, we don't want them. But they're good because God uses them. They're a place where we come to the to what you could call a spiritual fork in the road. A point of decision. A place of monumental decision. We are brought to a place in crisis to the end of ourselves. We don't see the good in much of it, if at all, from our side of eternity. But from heaven's perspective, as you saw recently here this last weekend, the potter is fashioning the clay. It's just a lump. Would you ever think it could become something so beautiful? And then did it happen? I was watching online, but when you're here, when he's working that thing and he's hugging it and moving it all around and it's all beautiful and then he breaks it. Was there a big gasp in the room? That's a spiritual crisis. He's like, whoa, we've just been watching you, brother, for 45 minutes fashioning that and you jacked it up at the last minute. But he didn't. He did it on purpose, didn't he? He did it on purpose. He ruined it on purpose. He ruined it on purpose in front of you. The potter ruined the pot on purpose so that he might fashion it again into something that the potter desired. Does that sound familiar? That's what the Bible says in Jeremiah. Jeremiah was given the opportunity to go watch it for himself so he could see it with his own eyes. God would use it as a picture, even as you saw with your own eyes. You see, once in a while, God will allow us. They don't happen often. And some have greater crises than others. But God is fashioning the clay. There are times when God is just dealing with us personally, intimately. And he wants us to stop and put everything on the table. He wants our whole heart committed to him, afresh and anew. He wants us to take us to a whole new level of commitment. A whole new level of dedication, a whole new level of service and readiness and ministry like it wasn't before. He wants to fashion us into something new by using the crisis, by getting our attention, allowing something into our lives so that we might turn our attention toward him. And we look to this person and that person can't help. It only makes things worse. And we look to this person and we expect that person, but no, that person doesn't help. And so what do we find? We find no, only God. All I have is God. I know all you have is God. God has used this crisis to reveal you. All you have is God. It's always been that way. It's always been that way. And God is using crisis to pull from us and draw from us something that we didn't even know was there. We didn't even know. The depth of spiritual life that God was wanting from us. I think of Abraham. You know, the Bible, every great man and woman that God has used in the Bible has lived the same story out. I think of Abraham, a man of worship, a man of dedication. You know what he's known for? He's known for building altars. Why? Because he was a man of worship. He loved God. He was committed. He was such a gracious man. Remember, there was a little division between him and Lot. He says, man, take whatever you want. I'm satisfied with whatever God gives me. I don't need to choose. I let God choose for me. What a gracious man. What a man of worship. What a man of integrity. He loved God, built many altars, a life filled with worship and sacrifice. But then there's that time in this life of worship and sacrifice that God says, you sacrifice, Abraham. You're a man of sacrifice. You love to worship me. Give me your son. Sacrifice your son to me. I want you to do it with your own hand. Abraham took his son and walked toward sacrifice. I mean, what an experience. Such a different worship experience, wouldn't you agree? Such a unique crisis in his life. I could never think of such a thing. And yet through it, God took Abraham farther and farther by revealing to him, no, no, no, Abraham, it wasn't about sacrifice. It was about me supplying. How would he have ever learned that? The depth of it, not theologically. But the depth of God's supply until he felt complete, total loss. So God said to sacrifice my son, I'm sacrificing my son. And what a walk up the mountain that must have been. I think of Moses, a man who sensed his calling at a very young age. As he's navigating through the circumstances of his life, he senses his calling, and he comes to the place of conclusion where he says, you know, I know my calling. And he sees a fight taking place. He says, I'm a deliverer. I'm a rescuer. I'm a protector. All these things God put in Moses. He didn't make them up. God revealed them in Moses. That's who I am. I'm a deliverer. You won't do that to the children of Israel. God has called me. And what does he do? He takes that Egyptian. He takes him out. He looks to the left, he looks to the right, wipes out the Egyptian, but he forgot to look up because it wasn't God's heart for him to take out that Egyptian. And what happened? 40 years. 40 years on the backside of the desert. Moses loved God, served him with his whole heart, really wanting to worship him and hear God's voice. And yet he came to a place of crisis with the burning bush before him, a point of decision, a point of negotiation in his own heart. He looks at it and it begins to speak, but God is using the situation in his life behind the scenes to fashion a man of deliverance, not for just one Israeli, but for the nation, so that God would use the nation to bring Messiah. Moses, I want all of you, God says. Moses, something that you and I have never had before, I want you to trust me. Go and deliver my people. I think of David in his young age. A young boy. He loved God. He worshiped God. You can see the depth of his relationship with God through the Psalms. Just man, the depth of the richness of his entirety of his life. I mean, David's the guy that the Bible says what? He's a man what? After God's own heart. Don't you want that written for you? If there's a page in the Bible with your name on it, don't you want somewhere on? No, I got a heart for God. I know I'm not perfect. David wasn't perfect. I know I'm a man. I know I'm a woman. I know I'm weak. But if you're going to write a page, if you're going to write a scripture or a paragraph about me, God, I can't help. It has to be. There's got to be a sentence that my heart's after you. You really want that? Because through that, it comes a time of crisis. For David, it happened as a kid. It happened really early. He looks up over the hill. He brings him to a valley. He looks down upon the valley, and there he is, the man from Gath. The giant, Goliath, he challenges all that David has ever worshipped. He challenges and blasphemes the God of David and calls him to battle. And you know, David already knows he's killed some lions and he's killed some bears, but now he's here facing Goliath on his own, alone, him and God. And you know what God was doing? He was asking more from David, even as a child. He was asking more. He was asking from a depth of commitment. And how did he do it? But by crisis. I want all of you, David, even as a young boy, I think of Joshua. I mean, a close study of the characters in the Bible, we could go name after name after name of crises in their life. I think of Joshua, a man that's been around a lot of military campaigns. He is a very well-trained military man, a faithful, loyal, successful man in the military. He knows how to fight. He knows how to strategize. He's been involved in a lot of strong, high-level leadership decisions. He's led Israel in many victories. And yet there we find him in Joshua looking over Jericho, afraid and concerned. And there he is in the evening, and he's met by the man with the sword, remember? And he's, who are you? Who are you for? Are you for them or for us? And the man says, the angel of the Lord says, no, I'm not. I'm here representing, I'm not on either side. That's my paraphrase. I'm not either side. I'm here for the Lord. I'm here for the Lord, Joshua. It's just me and you. I'm not on anyone's side. I'm on God's side. And he stands before him as one sent by God. And here Joshua is that man of worship, a man of faithful integrity. And though his worship had been regular and his worship had been routine, yet there are those times when God wants more. He uses these times for his purposes. And it's going to be all right, Joshua. Just go and fight. It's going to be all right. You've got this battle. You've got the fear. You've got the concern. But I just want you to know the battle is mine. It belongs to me. Just go fight, Joshua. Go do it. It's going to be all right. There's victory in the fight. There's victory. Just go. Don't cower away. Don't run away. Go fight. Go forward.
1: 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He'll do the same for us as we trust Him. 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

place tonight, Lord. And God, I pray that our lives, Lord God, will live louder than a song, Lord God, in your house, Lord. God, but you'll teach us how to go from this place, Lord God. In every day and every person that we meet, Lord, that we will show them your love, Lord God, and your goodness. And God, we give everything we have to you, and we give you all the praise and the

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cover that a little more thoroughly as we go through tonight. Verse 6, he that saith, he abides in him. Another glorious thing to say. Oh, yes, I abide in him. Wonderful thing to say. But it's not just saying it. If I truly abide in him, then I will be walking as he walked. We become one. And then finally in chapter 4, verse 20, if a man say, I love God, and a lot of people have made that claim, I love God, and hates his brother, he is a liar. So it's not what I say that counts. What I say can be deceptive. I can even deceive myself. And to say that I love God is a glorious thing, but if I hate my brother, then that's a lie. It's interesting how that there seems to be so often this inconsistency in people's lives. We say one thing and do another, or we do one thing and say another. We have one of these little girls, and I have dozens of them that I just adore, and they're always coming up to me and saying hi, Chuck, or whatever, and I just love these little girls and little fellas too, and it's just so neat, and it's so cute, really, the things, the concepts in their little minds, and there's this one little girl this morning. She's probably somewhere between 2 and 3. And she told her mother, I want to go to the church and see the Godfather. And she's talking about me, and she thought I was God's father. And she said, well, then who is God's father, you know? Another little girl that always has to say hi to me whenever she comes and come up and give me a hug and a kiss. The other day, the family was going off on Sunday, and so they said, well, no, we can't go to church today because, you know, we're going to take a trip today, and we're not going to be able to go to church. And she put her hands on her hips, and she says, damn, I wanted to go to church. Inconsistencies, they show up early. It's not always what I say. It's what I am, what I'm doing. Now, I can know. In fact, God wants me to know. He wants me to be assured. Part of the purpose of this epistle was to bring me assurance. I've written these things unto you that believe that you may know that you have eternal life. How can we know? How do we know what we know? And as we go through this epistle, we find there are many ways by which we can know certain truths. Verse 3, chapter 2. And hereby we do know that we know him. Now, if I say I know God and don't keep his commandments, I'm a liar. But here's how I can know that I really know him. If I keep his commandments. Verse 5, chapter 2. But whoso keepeth his word, in him verily is the love of God perfected, and hereby we know that we are in him. How can I know that I am in him? Because his love is being perfected in my life. Now over in chapter 3, verse 16. Hereby perceive we the love of God. How can I know that God loves me? Because he laid down his life for us. You know that the Bible only seeks to prove God's love at the cross? Whenever the Bible wants to declare or to prove to you that God loves you, it always points to the cross. The fact that Jesus laid, here in his love, not that we love God, but that he loved us and gave his son to be the propitiation.

0: propitiation for our sins. It always points to the cross. God so loved the world that he gave his only begotten Son. Herein is love, not that we love God, but that God loved us and sent his Son to die. So, hereby we perceive the love of God. Now, verse 19, and hereby we know that we are of the truth. How is that? Verse 18, little children, let us not love in word, neither in tongue, but in deed and truth. When I'm loving by my deeds, loving deeds, that's loving in truth. And by that I know that I'm of the truth. Verse 24, hereby we know that we abide, or that he abides in us, by his Spirit that he has given us. How do I know that he is abiding in me, the Holy Spirit indwelling my life? How can I know the truth? Verse 2 of chapter 4. Hereby know we the Spirit of God. So many churches, so many religions. How can I know? Every spirit that confesses that Jesus Christ has come in the flesh is of God. And every spirit that confesses not that Jesus Christ has come in the flesh is not of God. This is the spirit of Antichrist. Verse 6 of chapter 4. We are of God, and he that knoweth God hears us, and he that is not of God does not hear us. And hereby know we the spirit of truth and the spirit of error. Whether or not the person will listen to the truth. Verse 13 of chapter 4. Going back to 12, no man has seen God at any time. If we love one another, God dwells in us, and his love is perfected in us, and hereby know we that we dwell in him. How? Because his love is perfected in me. And then finally in chapter 5, verse 2, by this we know that we love the children of God when we love God and keep his commandments. So how we know what we know? Interesting epistle. Let's go back to chapter 1 and begin our study. It's interesting to compare the first verse of this chapter with the first verse of the Bible and the first verse of John's Gospel. The first verse of the Bible, in the beginning, God created the heavens and the earth. You know, you have to have a starting point. Might as well start at the beginning. In the beginning, God. He was before the beginning. God has always existed. In the beginning, God. How long ago was that? Whoa. You know, our minds can't conceive or fathom. You can go crazy trying to figure out how long ago that was. But God was there. In the beginning, God. Now, in the gospel, in the beginning was the Word, the Logos. The Word was with God, and the Word was God, and the same was in the beginning with God. Now, as he begins his epistle, he said, that one who was from the beginning, which we have heard, which we have seen with our eyes and have looked upon. That in the Greek is gazed, transfixed, and steadfastly at. I mean, really studied, analyzed. And our hands have handled of the word of life. For this life was manifested, we have seen it, and bear witness and show unto you that eternal life which was with the Father and was manifested unto us. So in the beginning, God. In the beginning was the Word. That which was from the beginning was manifested. We saw, we stared, we heard, we touched. John came, as did the other disciples, to the awareness of who Jesus actually was. They realized that when they heard Jesus talking, they were listening to God talk. When they were watching Jesus, they were actually seeing God. And when they touched him, they were actually touching God. Imagine what that must have done to them to realize that when I put my hand on his shoulder, I was actually touching God. When he put his hand on my shoulder or patted me on the back, God was touching me. We handled, we touched, we heard, we saw the one that was from the beginning. You remember Micah's prophecy of the birthplace of Jesus. And thou, Bethlehem, though thou be little among the provinces of Judah, yet out of thee shall come he who is to rule my people Israel, whose goings forth have been from old, from everlasting. The eternal life always existed. In the beginning, the Word with God was God. But the Word was made flesh, and he dwelt among us, and we beheld his glory as of the only begotten of the Father, full in grace and truth. Jesus, the eternal Word, Jesus, the eternal God, became flesh, dwelt among men, and John said, we saw him, we stared at him, we heard him, and we touched him. And that which we saw and that which we heard, we now bear witness to you. The eternal life that was with the Father and was manifested unto us. That eternal life, it's a not just duration, it's a quality of life as well as duration. You remember one day a rich young ruler came to Jesus and fell at his feet and said, good master, what must I do to inherit this eternal life or this age-abiding life, this quality of life that I see that you have? Men were attracted to that life of Jesus, that eternal life. It was manifested, John said. We saw, we heard, and now we bear witness of it to you. For that which we have seen and heard, declare we unto you, that you also may have fellowship with us. And truly our fellowship is with the Father and his Son, Jesus Christ. This morning we talked to you concerning this Greek word koinonia, which is an abstract noun, and of the difficulty of translating it into the English language, inasmuch as we do not have any English, single English word that is an equivalent of this Greek word koinonia. And so you find this word translated as partaker, communion, common, one, fellowship. They had all things in common, koinonia. That is, they shared everything that they had. The root noun from which this abstract noun comes is translated partaker or partner or partnership. So the word can be translated friend, friendship, partnership, communion, common, one, partaker. And it's all of these things. Becoming one with God, coming into communion with God, having all things in common with God, having a partnership with God, having a friendship with God, having fellowship with God. Partnership means a mutual sharing of resources, mutual interest in each other. That's what God wants with you. The purpose of the gospel is to bring man into fellowship with God. The purpose of God creating man in the beginning was fellowship. I love that poem called God's Trombones. That one phrase where God said, I'm lonely. And so he created man that he might have fellowship with man, become one with his creation. Now, within the church, we should have a fellowship, a koinonia with each other. In the early church, they had this sharing of resources. Anybody had a need, they could come to the church. There was a sharing of the resources of the people. All things in communion. It didn't work out because they had some lazy bums that didn't want to work and just lived off of the others. Ideally, you know, if we had an ideal situation, it would work beautifully. If every one of us were industrious and had an ideal situation, it could work. If, you know, it'd have to be a real work of God's Spirit of love within our hearts and all, but everyone just really sharing and concerned and giving, it could be beautiful. But as long as we're in these bodies of flesh, we're going to have those that would spoil something that was beautiful. So it didn't work in the early church. The church went bankrupt, actually. The Gentiles had to take up offerings for those in Jerusalem after the mishap, really, of this experiment in communism within the early church. Not communism as you know it today, a forced thing, a godless thing, but a communism that grew out of a common desire to benefit everyone within the fellowship, motivated by love and totally voluntary, with Christ at the center. You're not going to find a perfect government, a perfect form of government, as long as man is ruling. It's not going to happen until Jesus comes again and establishes God's kingdom. And then it'll be right. And then it'll be perfect. And then we'll do away with commercialism. According to Isaiah 55, money will be done away with. We'll share together the fruit of the earth in God's glorious kingdom. So, these things, John said, write we unto you that your joy may be full, relating this fullness of joy to the fellowship with God. And of course, when you come into a partnership with God, a friendship, a communion or fellowship with Him, what a joy it brings in our lives. Fullness of joy. Now, this then is the message John is saying, that we've heard of Him. That which we heard, we're going to declare unto you. Now, this is basically the message that he told. God is light. Not God is a light, but God is light. This is the essence of his nature. And in him is no darkness at all. Therefore, if we say that we are one with God, have fellowship with God, and we are walking in darkness, we lie. We're not telling the truth. You cannot have fellowship with God if you're walking in sin, walking in darkness. Paul said, now the works of the flesh are manifest, which are these: adultery, fornication, lasciviousness, and he goes on, drunkenness and riotings and seditions and heresies and drug abuse and all. And he says, and we know that they which do such things shall not inherit the kingdom of heaven. You say you have fellowship with God, but if you're walking in darkness, you're only deceiving yourself. You're lying. You're not telling the truth. But in contrast, if we walk in the light as he is in the light, then we do have fellowship one with the other, as the blood of Jesus Christ, God's Son, is cleansing us. And in the Greek, it's present perfect tense, which should be translated, is continually cleansing us of all sin. That's to me a glorious place to be walking. In the light as he is in the light, believing, trusting in Jesus, and as I do, the blood of Jesus Christ is continually cleansing me of all sin. Now, if I say that I have no sin, I'm just deceiving myself. The truth isn't in me. But in contrast, if I will confess my sin, He is faithful and just to forgive me my sins and to cleanse me from all unrighteousness. So the way of cleansing doesn't come by denial. The way of forgiveness isn't by way of denial or by trying to hide it. There is a proverb that says, "Whoso seeks to cover his sin shall not prosper, but whoso will confess his sin shall be forgiven." So if you try to hide it, cover it, deny it, you're only deceiving yourself. But if you'll confess your sin unto him, that's all. Just confess it. He's faithful, he's just, and will forgive you your sin and cleanse you from all unrighteousness. Now, I love that word "all" in this particular place. It means it doesn't matter what the past may be, how black or dark or miserable or mean. Cleanses me from all unrighteousness. The blood of Jesus Christ, God's Son, cleanses me from all sin.
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0: And now may the Lord be with you and bless you. And may the word of God dwell in your hearts richly through faith. And being rooted and grounded, may you come into a broader comprehension of the fullness of God's love for your life. May the Lord watch over you, and may he keep you with his arms of protection and love, in Jesus' name.
2: 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That's right here on the next edition of The Word for Today.

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0: Welcome to Living by Grace, a verse-by-verse study through the Bible with Pastor Mark Galvin of Calvary Chapel Lompoc. Open in your Bibles with us to the New Testament book of James as we continue our study in chapter 4.
1: Submit yourselves therefore to God. And he says, resist the devil. This is what we're to do. We're to resist the devil, and God gives you power to do that. He gives you authority in his name. And it's not a thing like you've no doubt seen on TV where, you know, Satan, I cast you out, you know, and I'm chasing you. It is all these things where I'm doing this against Satan. I'm doing this to Satan. I'm going to make him do this. I'm going to, you know, that's just ridiculous. I mentioned, I believe, last week where it tells us in Jesus.

Resist the devil and the promise, notice, and he will flee from you. He'll flee. He'll leave. He writes, you know, there's no point. The devil doesn't waste his time. If he knows there's no point of entry, no access, no vulnerability, he's just not going to waste his time. And once again, cannot possess you, but he can harass you and he can tempt you. Verse 8, draw nigh to God and he will draw nigh to you. Notice that's two promises in two verses. 7, you really resist the devil, he'll flee from you. And then also, draw nigh to God and he will draw nigh to you. You draw near to God, the promise being he will draw near to you. If you sincerely seek him, he will draw near to you. You sincerely seek the Lord. If you open the Bible and say, well, you know, I'm just gonna read for a while, and kind of a speed reading thing where you're thinking of something else, that's really not seeking the Lord. It's when you look and study his word, ask God to open up, and you're really contemplating with what he's saying. You see, that's one means by which you can draw near to God. You can draw near to God just by calling on his name, crying out for help. Jesus. The name of Jesus Christ. There's power. Delivering power in the name of Christ. In Jesus' name. God, and he will draw nigh to you. And there's strength there. There's power there as you draw near to him. Cleanse your hands, ye sinners, and purify your hearts, ye double-minded. God wants it. You see, in submitting myself to God and resisting, I need to be willing to do my part also, in that, you know, I'm not picking up the things that are tearing me down or taking in the stuff that, you know, is tempting to me, or that which is a destructive element in my life. I'm not to be actively reaching out for those things and participating in any way with them, renting them, buying them, whatever the case may be, borrowing them. Cleanse your hands. Just get rid of it. Don't touch it. Don't keep a bottle under the bed or a secret stash in the backyard or whatever. Draw nigh to God and he will draw nigh to you. Cleanse your hands, you sinners, and purify your hearts, you double-minded. And it's the purification of the heart that takes place when we turn to him. Only God can purify our hearts, but we must, once again, we must submit. We must be willing. If we say, well, next week, next month, not right now, it's just too tough right now. It'll always be too tough. It's always too tough. It's never easy for us. It's always impossible for us. That's why God is the only one that does the impossible. He asks us to do our part, and he'll do the impossible. The man with the withered hand, it was impossible for him with that withered hand to reach out. And yet, what did Jesus say? He said, reach forth your hand. Medically speaking, could have got a note from his doctor. Sorry, Jesus, my patient can't reach out. Could have said no. But he didn't. You know what? I'm going to obey. This is impossible. Physically, there's no way. This hand of mine is withered. It doesn't have the ability. It doesn't have the ability to do what Christ is asking me to do. But once that man said in his heart, I'm going to do it. I'm going to use everything. I'm going to will to do what God asked. And as he obeyed, the impossible was provided. The impossible became possible. And when we ask God to forgive, he purifies our hearts. And it says, you double-minded. Double-minded. This word, in the Greek, it means double-souled. Two souls. And it's where we get our English term, schizophrenic. If someone is just, well, as far as the medical world is concerned, you know, he's multi-personality kind of a thing. Double-minded. You don't have to reach for the pills. You reach out to God. You double-minded, double-souled. We can get that way where we're just so messed up, we can't think straight. Double-minded. God can deal with that. He's done it for thousands of years. It's not something that has just arisen in the last 100 years or so. You know, there's so many psychiatrists that have come up with all kinds of different

0: medical state, different types of conditions, and many of them are just drummed up because they get rich. I'm bringing forth some kind of a so-called cure. Look, man has been on this planet for a long time, approximately 6,000 years. And really, drugs and pharmaceuticals have only been around for a very short period of time. What did man do 200 years ago? It did a lot better, I think, without the professionals, psychiatry and psychology. Well, I think medical doctors are great, but be careful. God can take care of the double-minded. Be afflicted and mourn and weep. Let your laughter be turned to mourning and your joy to heaviness. Now, this church, once again, there were a lot of problems in this church, and there was a lot of pride. And as I mentioned previously, there was just that desire of many in this congregation. I want to be the pastor. I want to teach. I want to be up front. And James, remember, he doesn't pull any punches. He grew up in the same house that Jesus grew up in. He's his little brother. And he knows what's right and wrong. And, you know, he grew up probably with his older brother. And we don't have a record of the things that took place as far as, you know, the conversations that Jesus had as the older brother to James. But, I just got to imagine that Jesus probably told him a lot of things. Do this, little brother. Don't do that. Do this, do that. So James has got this thing where he just says what's right, what's wrong, and he doesn't really beat around the bush. He just calls, he says, you guys, he speaks to us collectively, says, you guys are adulterers, adulteresses. You don't put up with this stuff. You guys are filled with pride. You know, he doesn't, you know, mollycoddle us. And that's, what was that, 200 years ago they came up with that term? But, you know, he doesn't baby us or pamper us. He says, humble yourselves. You know, be afflicted. Be afflicted and mourn and weep. Let your laughter be turned to mourning and your joy to heaviness. It's interesting how we can become so comfortable with sin in our own lives and the condition of man. Remember with the Corinthians, they were allowing an individual, a man, to live with his stepmother or his mother-in-law, depending on the way, either way, you know, it's ridiculous from an immoral standpoint. And Paul wrote to the Corinthians, said, look, you guys are allowing something that the world doesn't even get into. You guys are, instead of being an example, you're being a detriment to the society you live in. And just because you can speak in tongues or, you know, you can interpret tongues or you have the gift of evangelism, you guys are, you're nothing. That's what Paul said. And so often the Bible, you see the scripture, it brings us back to that place, to the place where we belong. I'm just nothing. You know, we spend all this time building ourselves or thinking more of ourselves than we ought. And, you know, people telling us, you know, that we're great and we really aren't. And we know that, but, you know, we want other people to think so. So it's something where God is constantly having to humble us. Be afflicted and mourn and weep. Let your laughter be turned to mourning and your joy to heaviness. Humble yourselves in the sight of the Lord, and he shall lift you up. So if you're having difficulty, if you're in sin, or if there's an area of bondage in your life as a believer, it's something that needs to be repented of, mourned over. Lord, forgive me. I'm just allowing this stuff to continue and continue, and it needs to stop. And help me right now, Lord, forgive me. And right now, you see, it can be better. It can be a whole lot better. And you can leave here getting better and knowing, hey, I can. The Lord's got something better for me, and I'm doing better now, and I can continue to do better and do his will and be led of his Spirit and experience the power of God and be victorious in this area. Now, in verse 11, he says, speak not evil one of another, brethren. He that speaketh evil of his brother and judgeth his brother speaketh evil of the law and judgeth the law. But if thou judge the law, thou art not a doer of the law, but a judge. Judging your brethren. Judging your brother in Christ. It's something that, you know, we kind of do by nature. We see a certain set of circumstances and we think the worst. We hear something about a brother or sister and, you know, we automatically believe oftentimes the gossip the stories that are told. And you think of James having Jesus Christ as his brother, God in the flesh. And remember that James, prior to his conversion, thought his brother was crazy. He thought he was mad, out of his mind. And growing up, it wasn't until after the resurrection that he became a believer. So when Jesus was a teenager, or even before that, as a young man or what have you, you see James, his little brother, always look, you know, thinking, you know, it's my brother, man. And I can imagine that James, here from personal experience, is saying, gosh, you know, don't make the same mistake I did. Talk about judging a brother and doing a horrible job at it. You know, he misjudged his brother, his literal brother, Jesus Christ, who is God in the flesh. How wrong can you be? When someone's God and you don't know it, that's as wrong as you can be. You can't be any more off than that. And yet, you know, he came to his senses, or I should say he came to repentance, but he's speaking to you and I, speak not evil one of another, brethren. We don't have the ability to judge. Only God can judge. And in Matthew's gospel, remember the Sermon on the Mount where Jesus spoke of judging one another, and he's saying, he says there in Matthew that how can you judge your brother if you got a beam in your eye? And the beam there being, you know, you think of a giant, like a 4x8, you know, 15-foot 4x8 beam and sticking in your eye, you're not going to be able to help your brother who has a speck, a little tiny mote or a speck in his eye, because your beam would, you know, it's going to get in the way. And that's what Jesus was referring to. The beam is that self-righteous attitude of it, where we're always judging or being hypercritical of other people. See, that gets in the way. I can't, you know, trying to minister to someone, it's just, you know, they pick up on the fact that I'm a holier than thou person, where I'm looking down on them, and they're not able to receive. They're not going to receive. And it's kind of like that Jesus kind of uses an illustration. Reminds me of the Three Stooges. Remember, Mo would be carrying that big beam and then hit, you know, curly turn. They'd be turning and hitting each other. And it becomes a comical, you know, a sad comedy, if that can be. If that's, I guess that's an oxymoron, but you get the picture. It gets sad. But we're like that. It's in a sense, it's comical. We can't help anyone if we're judgmental. It just won't work. We don't have the right spirit. Speak not evil one of another, brethren. He that speaketh evil of his brother and judgeth his brother speaketh evil of the law and judgeth the law. And James, growing up in that house, you know, his older brother Jesus never condemning him. He knew the grace of God. He saw the grace. He saw the mercy of God and how gracious Christ was to his little brother, never condemning him. But when we condemn others, we're judging the law of God. And judgeth the law. But if thou judge the law, if you put yourself in the position of a judge, thou art not a doer of the law, but a judge. And that should cause us all to cringe. You know, we don't want to be in that position. You know, God's position. He's the only one that deserves. He's the only one that can judge. There's one lawgiver who is able to save and to destroy. Who art thou that judgest another? When we think of that, that's a great question to ask ourselves. Who art thou that judgest another? So often we become critical and we can see the sin in the life of other people that is familiar to us. We're able to diagnose and discern their condition because we're so familiar with it in our own lives. We've seen it in our lives. We know it personally. We've experienced it. Who art thou that judgest another? Remember with the woman caught in adultery, that the religious leaders, remember they took her, and it says that they actually caught her in the very act. How the man was released, I don't know. But they caught them in the act of adultery. They take her, bring her to Jesus, and demand, hey, the law tells us that she must be stoned because she's an adulteress. And remember, Jesus began to write in the dirt. And then he spoke to them and said, he who is without sin, cast the first stone. And we don't know what he was writing, but it could have been that he might have been writing down words, certain sins, or situations. Who knows what he was writing? It could have been that he was writing down things that these guys, as they're looking down at the dirt, the things he's writing, they realize, wow, you know, we're guilty of the same kind of thing. But it tells us, we don't know what he wrote, but he wrote, and he said, he was without sin, let him cast the first stone. Then from the eldest to the youngest, they all dropped their rocks. And then the woman that was left there, as Jesus spoke to her, where are your accusers? They're all gone. They've left. Neither do I condemn you. But he said, go and sin no more. You're forgiven, but, you know, remove yourself from that. Sin no more. Don't go back. Don't get involved in that. You know, sin no more. And he was without sin, let him cast the first stone. So here he says, who art thou that judgest another? Who am I? Well, you know, I'm guilty. I shouldn't be judging people. It's when I think, well, you know, I've been doing good for so long, and, you know, the stuff I'm forgiven. So, you know, I haven't done those things for 10 years. So now I can judge. Who art thou that judgest another? 13, go to now, ye that say, today or tomorrow we will go into such a city and continue there a year and buy and sell and get gain. You know, for the individual that says, you know, I'm gonna become educated, nothing wrong with that, but making all the plans, say, I'm gonna do this, that, and the other thing, I'm gonna get my diploma, I'm gonna get my degree, I'm gonna move to this city or that place, I'm gonna, you know, buy a house in Beverly Hills, I'm gonna make, you know, $15 million, and then, you know, making all these plans. There's nothing wrong with making plans, nothing wrong with being rich. But the key is God's will. Whereas you know not what shall be on the morrow. Nobody can predict tomorrow but God. For what is your life? It is even a vapor that appeareth for a little time and then vanisheth away. The older I get, the more I realize that life, that this verse is true. The more vaporesque, so to speak. It's not a real word, but it's just a vapor, isn't it? As you look back, the older you get, the more of a vapor it becomes, your past. And you're thinking, is this all there is? You know, another 10, 20, 30, 40, is that all there is? I've already lived a long time, and is that all there is? You know, when you're 10 and you're thinking of, you know, somebody that's 20, that's a long time. I remember thinking, you know, when I was a teenager, thinking I turned 20, you know, they were over the hill. And you're thinking, you're 20, you think of someone that's 40, it's like, wow, man, that person's really old, man. That's, now I go, man, I wish I was 40. That's so young, you know. It's all relevant, isn't it? And yet, it's all a vapor. It's all just a vapor. It's just, it's, you know, remember, Solomon spoke of just the things that he lived for, it's just vanity, it's emptiness. It is even a vapor that appeareth for a little time and then vanisheth away. See, but for that time, if we invest our lives in the kingdom of God, those investments will last forever. This life's a vapor. What we do for Christ is forever. That's why when you get connected with that which is forever, it feels good. It feels right. You go, wow, this is where the weight is. This is what life's all about, being involved with God, living for God, being used by God. This is the reality I want to live, is living for something bigger than you, bigger than me. You go, I'm involved in something that, man, this is really satisfying. This is really fulfilling. And I'm going to take this into eternity with me. I'm going to send it ahead. Life is a vapor. Only those things that which are done for Christ will last. And we have a very short time to do them. And we could be gone in 5 minutes from now or less. 5 years from now or less. Who knows? Well, only the Lord knows. Maybe you've heard in the last couple of days, the Russians are sending helicopters to Syria. What does that mean to anything? Oh, read Ezekiel. They're, you know, very interesting. But that is as God said, that Israel in the last days would be a burdensome stone, a troublesome stone to the entire world. And very likely, I believe that the rapture will take place before the Magog invasion, when Russia invades Israel. I believe that will take place before, the rapture will take place before that. And so I'm not predicting anything, by the way. I'm just saying. Russia's moving to Syria with her helicopters, and that's not good. And from the standpoint of if you're not a believer, you need to be ready, because the Lord could come back tonight. And those who are living in the last days. Well, anyways, let's continue here. For that you ought to say, if the Lord will, we shall live and do this or that. But now you rejoice in your boastings. All such rejoicing is evil. God always has to be at the forefront of our plans. Lord, if you will. Lord, is this what you want for me? Check in with him. Lord, is this, or am I just beating a dead toad here? Is this what you have? If it's not what you have for me, this is not good. If you don't have this for me, this is going to be useless. It's going to be futile. It's going to be like Solomon. All is empty. All is emptiness. Chasing of the wind, vanity, vexation, torment of spirit. And, you know, I think of in my past, I think some things I committed myself to, and I go, why? Why did I do that? I spent so many years, you know, trying to educate myself in this area so I could become this or that. And it just was empty. Put God first. Therefore, to him that knoweth to do good and doeth it not, to him it is sin. Sins of commission, we commit sin by disobeying God. There's also sins of omission where we know we're supposed to do something, but we don't do it. We know we're supposed to say something, we don't say it. We commit sins, and through a practice or through disobedience, or we through omission, we say, we don't do what we're supposed to do. I know I'm supposed to do this, I just don't want to. It's both sin. Therefore, to him that knoweth to do good, you know what God wants you to do, and doeth it not, to him it is sin. And you see, that can include all kinds of things. And the Holy Spirit, he lets you know when it's sin. And then it becomes our determination. So we determine, yeah, okay, I'm gonna repent and go your way, or I'm going to rebel. I'm just going to continue to do what I want. The results are diametrically opposed. They are completely different. Obedience, the path of obedience that brings blessing, fulfillment, satisfaction, all the glorious things that God has for us. Disobedience looks good, sounds good, tastes good for a short period of time, always ends in death. To be carnally minded is death. Maybe not physical death. Might be the death of relationship, the death of a family, the death of a job, the death of whatever it might be. It ultimately, it's going to end in death physically. But the wages of sin is death. So it behooves us, benefits us greatly to just do what God says. And it's also the greatest blessing. So we're going to pick up next week in the fifth chapter. If you want to read verses 1 through 13, you can be prepared for next week. Remember that we have our Father. We just pray, use us, Lord, to your glory. We might be an example, a witness to those in the community. Give opportunity to share and to be a testimony. And Lord, that you would just bless, Father, that you would provide according to your will and purposes. And ask, Father, also tonight that you would just minister to our hearts, strengthen us by your Spirit, and direct us by your Spirit. May we be more sensitive and more willing to be led, Lord, and to see the great things that you're able to do, that only you can do, Lord. May we depend on you in those impossible circumstances, and that we might see, just as Abraham, as so many the Old Testament characters, that nothing is too hard for you. May we hold on to that, Father. In Jesus' name, amen.
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taking place for him. And so look at how he answers in verse 30. I'll paraphrase it for him. And what he says to them is, I find this truly remarkable. Your unbelief in face of the evidence is more of a miracle than my cure. And he jumps on the back of that and he uses their same form of argumentation, pointing out

0: Are you beating yourself up on the inside because of some sin you've committed? Pastor Lloyd Pulley has got a suggestion for you.
1: When you have a conviction, you know that you know that you know something is right. It's not even a question. You know it. Sometimes you know it intuitively. Sometimes you know it by experience. But you know it. I'm convinced about Jesus being Lord and what he did for me. And if I were put to the test to say, listen, deny him or die, I'd say, hey, listen, one-way ticket home. Pull the trigger. People like to debate all kinds of opinions. But if we're going to have a level playing field, let's only debate the opinions that you're willing to die for. Then I'll know it's a real conviction and not just some fleeting opinion that you have. What are you willing to stake your life on?

0: Hi there. Welcome. This is Bridging the Gap with pastor and author Lloyd Pulley. If you've got kids that play sports, I'm sure that you are aware of the debate going on about contact sports and the risk of injury. As a parent, you're certainly not going to let your child onto a football field in a pair of shorts and a t-shirt. But Christians need the proper protection and armor as well, as we battle every day with Satan. You see, his goal is to separate us from our relationship with God, and he'll do just about anything to be successful. So what's the right kind of armor for us? Well, that is the subject of our current series, Spiritual Warfare. Join us in Ephesians 6 as Pastor Lloyd shares a bit more about the belt of truth and then goes in depth with the breastplate of righteousness.
1: We have been reflecting on some of these truths here in Ephesians and looking at this passage from verse 10. Let's pick up just a recap. Let's read verse 10. Finally, my brethren, be strong in the Lord and in the power of his might. Put on the whole armor of God that you may be able to stand against the wiles or schemes of the devil. For we do not wrestle against flesh and blood, but against principalities, against powers, against rulers of the darkness of this age, against spiritual hosts of wickedness in the heavenly places. Therefore, take up the whole armor of God that you may be able to withstand in the evil day, and having done all, to stand. And verse 14, notice, stand therefore. And he mentions the first two that we're going to focus on. Lord willing, we'll get through these first two this evening. But he says, having girded your waist with truth, and having put on the breastplate of righteousness. Now, all the major doctrines of the Bible actually are found here in Ephesians, this tiny little letter. To live as a believer, putting on Christ, putting off the old. It's a simple matter, except we see now he attends to this idea. Finally, his point is there's a spiritual battle at stake here for all of us. Lies abound in the world, the flesh and the devil, and well, the devil is a very wise and clever social engineer, psychologist, philosopher, always trying to undo us, and which should remind you, who are you people? Why does he care so much about you? If he says, you know, you're not worth anything, why does he spend his every moment trying to mess with you? We learn that. We realize that every time we get tempted or attacked, it should be a badge of honor, a badge of remembrance. Your soul is much more valuable than you realized. And also that Jesus came to die. So this is very important. Now we need to be fortified because Satan will use our old members, that is our old habits, the desires of the flesh, the still attachment to this world, to trick us, to make us think that's us still, that that's the real us. And it's not. Though we might find ourselves straying and wandering and tempted here because of old data that's still jumbling around in our hearts and minds, it's not the real us anymore. We need to be fortified with truth. And so we need this wisdom for protection. You know, the amazing thing is this is what the armor is. It's partly doctrine and it's partly the right use of doctrine. It's knowledge and wisdom. And of course, if you're reading in the Proverbs, you know, you'll get this picture of the personification of wisdom in Proverbs 8 and how that wisdom is so needed for our lives, but to how to use the knowledge God has given to us. Why do we need such protection with this armor, which is, again, doctrine and the right use of doctrine, teaching and how to use this teaching? Because we have to counteract attacks that the enemy is going to focus on our bodies to destroy us. You know, we would be prone to accuse God when we have a trial or difficulty in that area. And he wants to set us up for that. To counteract the attacks on our will, which we tend to want to walk independently of God. And to counteract attacks on our conscience, because we sometimes feel condemned and we get depressed and feel guilty and worthless. And then we need to counteract the attacks on our minds, which he gets us to trust something other than God. He tricks us. So we need this armor of God. There's no defense on our own. It's this whole armor that works together to give us the big picture of what the Lord is doing. Now, the three lines of attack of his wiles, his schemes, are essentially our thinking, our feelings and experiences, and our will or purpose of action. And those are the focal points. of how he attacks us. And if we recognize that, we'll be aware. We'll be like, okay, I see what's going on here. He loves to mess with the proper balance of these things and to get us off balance intellectually. He attempts to lead us to some incorrect doctrine, false teaching, some counterfeit, some heresy. Then, of course, with our feelings, and we'll look at that with the breastplate armor, how he uses worry and discouragement and attacks on our assurance. And then finally, our will or purpose of action. We will be looking at that down the road. But this is the first thing that I want to focus on. This belt of truth. He says, stand there, verse 14, which is really what we're going to look at. Having girded your waist with truth. Now, they would have understood what that was. In fact, the word waist was an old English word was translated loins. They had long flowing robes, and when it came time to get some work done, they would grab those robes and they'd gird them up. Peter says, gird up the loins of your mind. That is, you know, be sober, rest your hope fully on the things of God. Because here's what happens with us. We need to be ready with that which is most important. But have you noticed how the mind, your mind can be so tended toward trivia, get distracted with a myriad of dumb things, and you realize the thing you set out to do, you end up getting distracted from. I can't tell you how the attack this week on that was for me. I have a bunch of to-dos and a lot of things to catch up on, and I found myself getting caught up with minutia. And I'm like, Lord, help. And, you know, it came to a point where I realized, okay, so I get this. This is an attack. I understand this. But we need to be girded with truth. This is, well, there's the truth that you could say the inner understanding of what is right, the truth of action, honesty in what we do, but also the truth of the sword of the Spirit. Later on will be mentioned the sword of the Spirit, which is the word of God. It's like that moment of perfect truth that we need for the moment. But here, this belt, this piece of the armor in the Roman soldier, which Paul would have been very aware of. I mean, imagine he didn't have very many illustrations to draw on while he's in prison. So, hey, there's a soldier and he's got this armor protecting his body. I'll use those pieces of armor as an illustration for the truth of the Bible. And so he takes this first thing and he notices that the Roman soldier, and this is true, that all of the armor that the soldier wore would be connected or held together by this belt. Not just a belt that holds up your pants like we think of a belt. This was something that actually held everything in place. Truth is like that. The whole body of truth. The importance of this armor is if you don't stay connected with truth, and you get distracted, entangled in opinion, you know, this is the real challenge. You know, there's all kinds of opinions, a host of opinions about all kinds. Everybody has an opinion. All the goals and ambitions and interests and luxuries and hobbies, we meander through life with all these ideas that we pick up here and there, unfocused. And what we need is to know what's most important. I think it was Henry Ford that said one of the most challenging things he had was teaching people to do things in the order of their importance. That this is so true. We have a hard time with that. And the idea is, even earlier, he says, you know, we're no longer to be children tossed to and fro. When you think about children, they're all over the place. They forget, they're distracted, they start out with a chore, they forget what they're doing, they don't finish it, and you wonder, what are you doing? And they, why? You know, they don't know. They easily get carried away with their feelings, their emotion. They're easily deceived. I mean, you ever seen kids, you know, you can trick them so easily. You know, I do a little coin trick and it gets them every time. And it's so easy to figure out. But to children, they're easily deceived. This is like a child. So how do you not have that, you know, susceptibility? Well, the difference between opinion and belief and what I would say conviction is a difference of intensity. You know, when you have a conviction, you know that you know that you know something is right. It's not even a question. You know it. Sometimes you know it intuitively. Sometimes you know it by experience. But you know it. I'm convinced about Jesus being Lord and what he did for me. And if I were put to the test to say, listen, deny him or die, I'd say, hey, listen, one-way ticket home. Pull the trigger. because I know who I believe. I know, and I'm certain in that. I have a conviction about that.
0: S-E-L-F. Those four letters get us into trouble so often, don't they? Pastor Lloyd will be back in a few moments with the conclusion of today's message called Essential Armor, Truth and Righteousness, right here on Bridging the Gap. 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Pastor Lloyd Pulley and Pastor Robert Baltadano will answer your Bible questions and any question you might have about your walk with the Lord. 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So how does selfishness manifest itself in our lives? Well, with part two of today's message out of Ephesians chapter 6, here's Pastor Lloyd Pulley.
1: People like to debate all kinds of opinions, but if we're going to have a level playing field, let's only debate the opinions that you're willing to die for. Then I'll know it's a real conviction and not just some fleeting opinion that you have that you want to test. What are you willing to stake your life on? And this is the idea of this truth. Help us to keep from getting tangled in all the opinions, because Satan is so clever at all the different options. You know, isn't that what he did to Eve in the garden? Now, God said you can't eat of all the trees of the garden. And did God really say you're going to die? You know, he revises history. And boy, that's going on in our nation right now. We have forgotten who we are as a nation. Marx said, he without a heritage is easily persuaded. Destroy the history, destroy the landmarks, destroy the things that made us what we are. Forget that, and you can create a whole new generation. You know, indoctrinate the next generation. Well, this is true spiritually. Satan wants to indoctrinate us with questions and doubts about God and what he's revealed himself. But Jesus said, if you abide in my word, you will know the truth, and you're my disciples. You'll know the truth, and the truth shall set you free. Truth. The Bible gives us truth. Gives us truth about ourselves. One of the first things I learned when I opened the Bible is I learn a lot about me. It doesn't take but the third chapter. I realize, well, this is the cause of all the trouble in the world. Sin entered. And it explains a lot of the deranged eye things that are going on in the world. People will argue that there can't be a God because of look at this and that makes no sense. And why did he create that? And why do you allow that? Well, all of that just proves that this world is under the domain of the devil, as the Bible says. Because Adam and Eve sold out high treason. They were given the charge to take care of the earth. And they disobeyed and were cast out of the garden. So the first truth about ourselves is, well, we're a bundle of contradictions, really. Our chief problem is pride. It cuts us off from God. Then sensuality keeps us bound to this earth. That's our problem. The psalmist said in Psalm 51:6, you desire truth in the inward parts. And that's really the need. We need that belt of truth to be able to help all those things keep together, because we are easily deceived about ourselves. In fact, Romans 1:8 says the trajectory of human nature is to suppress the truth in unrighteousness. Listen, what's another way of saying that? Everything, just what information you get is often fake. It's not real.

Everything. Just what information you get is often fake. It's not real. It's truth that's suppressed. It's truth that's de-emphasized so that you don't even recognize it anymore. You know, the idea of caring for people individually has been twisted into you've got to not just tolerate people who are sinning, but living a life that God's not blessed, you know, a life that he didn't intend. And you've got to actually admit that this is way it's going. I mean, it's crazy. The truth is suppressed. Who has control of the mainstream of information that gets to us? Satan is ultimately the great marketer. He knows. And he goes on in Romans 1 when he says in verse 25, they exchanged the truth of God for the lie and served and worshiped the creation rather than the creator. So we have a problem with truth. That's the truth about ourselves. Then there's the truth about God, how his nature is so often distorted by Satan. All the false notions. You could talk about cults. You could talk about heresies. All of that would include the reason why when you're familiar with the Bible, when I can get you, when I can encourage you, when I can convince you, and you're convinced by the Lord to read your Bibles every day and memorize passages and hide it richly in your heart, no one's going to pull the wool over your eyes. You'll have wisdom. You'll have understanding. You'll be able to weigh everything you see and hear with truth. And it holds everything together. Because there's so many false notions about God. Some of those believable lies and deceptions. One is God is not good. That's what Eve fell for. Hey, God's holding out on me. You know, he knows if I eat this tree, this fruit, I'll be like him. And why doesn't he want me to do that? What is he holding out on me? And she believed the lie. You know how it is in our nature. You tell a child, don't touch that stove. Oh, really? What will happen if I do? You know, ow. You know, but this is human nature. This is the reality. We have these false notions that God is not good. If anybody tells you to do anything, we have this natural instinct against authority. We want to question and rebel against it. It comes from this idea that God is not good. God is a liar. Every ism of man, relativism, truth is ever changing. So God is not truth. Truth is personal, subjective to you, your truth. Truth is only what you can see, empiricism. That's what I measure as truth. Truth is abstract, you know, what is ideal? Truth is only an experience. What is my experience? Truth is synonymous with creation, pantheism. It's all truth. Truth is what works, pragmatism. All the isms of man, they basically distort what is true. There's also the lie that this life is all that counts. Man, when you get that in the matrix of your mind, and you think, you know, you only live once. I mean, little slogans that we don't realize how much affect us. You only live once. Go for the gusto. And we spend our time trying to check off the things that we want to do, the bucket list things, because we're going through this life and this is all that counts. You know, in fact, Satan said to God of Job, a distortion. He said, all that a man has, he'll give for his skin. Job's answer to that is, though he slay me, yet I will trust in him. Because he understood the true God. You know, already talked about, you can be like God. That was the distortion he gave to Eve. That God will work for you. That's another distortion in religion. That, you know, religion is just a way for you to, you know, learn some secrets and learn how to manipulate the structure of, and you can use faith to claim what you want. And of course, there's the lie, the easy way is the best way. I'll tell you what, as a young believer, this stumbled me many times. I thought as soon as I encountered resistance, well, maybe that's not the way I should go. Let's go this way. And I didn't realize that that's how you grow. When you encounter resistance to what is right, don't give up. Keep going forward. Listen, sometimes you're going to encounter resistance in a marriage. It's going to be hard to... Listen, I my best friend going into college, and we couldn't stand each other after 2 weeks living together 24/7. It's natural for any two people getting together. You know, they love each other. They're, oh, we just love each other. I do. I'll never forsake you. And then 2 weeks later, you want to get out of the marriage. It's natural to have those feelings, but what do you do? The easy way is not the right way. You want to understand that truth is, there's sometimes some hard realities. But we have to contend for the faith. The two big concerns are cults and heresies.
And cults are the pseudo

0: Christian groups. They act like they're Christian, but they come with these particulars. So if you want to understand how to gird your loins with truth, you need to be able to recognize what is true Christianity. When you understand that well, you'll be able to recognize when something deviates. Some of the marks of cults are pretty obvious. One is they get extra revelation outside the Bible. In other words, somebody came up with this idea, some new way of doing it, and you know, sometimes the simple question is the best. Like, where'd you get your information? I think it's wonderful to talk to people from different religions and just ask them questions. So why do you believe that? Where did you get the information? How do you know it's true? You can answer those questions if you're familiar with your scriptures. You can answer how you know it's true and where you got the information. But if there's an authority other than scriptures, like the Jehovah's Witnesses have the Watchtower organization to give you the direction that it goes. The Mormons have the Book of Mormon. And you have other extra biblical things for different groups. Everything has to be tested with that which we know came from God. In fact, the amazing thing is in the Book of Mormon, you just have to accept what it's saying, that it's the revelation of Jesus to the Indians, and all of the geographical places it mentions are there, even though none of them have been found archaeologically. Now, the Bible is not like that. The Bible is rooted in history. You can go over to the scriptures, or you can go over to Israel, and let's see, there's supposed to be a city between here and there, and you see the mound there, you dig it up, you find evidence of it. It's rooted in history. So extra biblical revelation, why would I trust anybody's opinion outside the Bible? I know the Bible is real. It's been tested and proven, and I mean, it hasn't changed. That's the most amazing thing. People say, oh, the Bible's changed. No. We found writings back in the first century compared to our modern Bible. There's not change. The oldest copy of an Old Testament Hebrew manuscript we had was 1,000 years old. When they found the Dead Sea Scrolls, they found one that was now 2,000 years old. So they got a 1,000-year-old copy and a 2,000-year-old copy. They compared them. Boy, it's got to be a lot of changes, right? How can we really trust the Bible? Well, there's virtually no changes. That's the most amazing thing.
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2: Pastor Lloyd, when people tell you they're discouraged because it seems God isn't answering their prayers, what do you usually tell them?
0: 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That's where we've got to grow in our faith and know that He loves us, He's got a plan.
2: And that's a lesson that we all need to learn, right?
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0: There is a war going on. It is a spiritual war. A war between truth and lies. Only one thing cuts through all lies and opinions. It is God's word. It is God's sword.
1: Thank you for tuning in to God's Sword Radio as we work our way through the book of Genesis. We'll pick up with Genesis chapter 7, verse 1. Now let's join Pastor Ken for the teaching of God's word.
2: Now, there's no reason for us to believe or assume that all of the work of that monstrous project was done by these four men, Noah, Shem, Ham, and Japheth. But they are the men who did the project. If they involved other laborers, if they hired it, if they had slaves, the people that they owned because of debt, then they involved all of them. Chapter 7, verse 1, please look at this. The Lord said unto Noah, Come thou and all thy house into the ark. For thee have I seen righteous before me in this generation. Of every clean beast thou shalt take to thee by sevens, the male and his female, and of beasts that are not clean by two, the male and his female. Of fowls also of the air by sevens, the male and the female, to keep seed alive upon the face of the earth. Now, let me pause for a moment and introduce you to something you may not have noted, but that concept of clean and unclean among the animals predates the law given by Moses. In the law, God spelled out to the covenant people that among the animals there are clean and there are unclean. The clean land animals, you'll know the clean land animals because they have two traits. The clean fish likewise have two traits. And you're looking for these two traits. This is God. This is the creator of every living thing, revealing that he is the creator and he knows what nobody else knows. What was not known to humanity from the very beginning of the world, all the way up until the mid-1860s, what was unknown to humanity was the existence of microbes. Another form of living creature, another form of animal that was so

It's kind of like that Brian Regan observation. Every time we use Einstein's name, we're not honoring him. We're not really honoring him. Every time we see somebody act stupid or express stupid, we go, oh, good one, Einstein. Dr. Lister should be more honored than he actually is. His work led to the discoveries of Louis Pasteur and others. But all the way to the mid-1860s, through the whole history of the world, from Eden, the introduction of sin and death, till Pasteur, nobody knew about microbes except God. God, who tells the covenant people through Moses, land animals, they gotta have a split hoof and they have to chew the cud. You look at those two traits. If they chew the cud but don't have a split hoof, don't eat them, they're not on your diet. The covenant people were given a special diet. And if they just trusted God as the God of creation, they would be spared most of the diseases that plagued the whole world around them. God sent this. Of fish, it is still this way among the Jews. Two traits. They've got to have scales and fins. If they don't have scales, but they do have fins, don't eat them. So all of those without fins and scales are bottom feeders, the ocean's cleanup crew, subject to all kinds of parasites and microbes. It's that simple. But please consider that long before Moses, God tells Noah there are clean and there are unclean. What was the purpose of the clean animals? Primary purpose of the clean animals was sacrifice. And you'll see that as we read on in the story. So two of everything else, but seven of the pairs of clean animals and birds. Verse 4, for yet 7 days and I will cause it to rain upon the earth, 40 days and 40 nights, and every living substance that I have made will I destroy from off the face of the earth. It had never rained. The hydrological system described in Genesis chapter 2 was a mist. A pressurized water source blew a mist over the earth, and the earth was well watered. There were rivers, all of them with their sources subterranean in the world prior to the days of Noah, prior to the flood. God said it's going to rain. God told Noah of something that he had never seen. Verse 5 says, Noah did according to all that the Lord commanded him. And Noah was 600 years old when the flood waters was upon the earth. So the skeptic said, now come on, 600 years? Are we supposed to take that as 600 literal years? Oh, were years different then? Not too much different, no. No, actually, Noah lived 600 years. And what is the purpose of telling us this? Primarily, we are given this information so we can know that this is not a fable. This is not a fairy tale. It's not a parable. It's not old Hebrew poetry. The guy lived, and the guy was at a certain age, and we'll have a date given to us here as we read on. So what was the deal? Why did people live so long? The obvious indication is that the world, given the genealogies that we've already read in Genesis, the world before the environmental changes in the days of Noah was a world conducive to life and longevity. What is it that ages us now? What is the thing that is perforating us, poking holes right through us? It is the really dangerous rays from our sun. The very thing that makes life possible also is making death possible. It's shooting us full of holes. And the more trips you take around the sun, the more years you're exposed to it, the toll, well, it becomes visible. And that's why you're looking at a white bearded old man talking to you this morning. Whereas I once had a fairly decent brown beard, a little two-tone. It was summer highlights in the sun. You know. It's gone and it's never coming back in this life, along with a whole lot of other stuff. It's gone. And like me, others of you are bearing the evidence of many years under the sun. All of you men, that is, you men. Ladies have clearly kept yourself from these rays.

You are. Moving on. It all changed. It all changed. Whereas we lived centuries before the flood, humanity would only live decades after the flood. God said, as for man, his days would be 120. 120 is basically your max. Moses, who wrote this, he lived 120 years. There are people alive today approaching 120, but no one exceeding that. Verse 7 says Noah went in, and I guess I didn't deal with it. What changed environmentally? What changed is in the account of creation, we read that God separated waters from beneath from waters above, and he called the great expanse between them sky, the firmament between them sky. That means above the sky, there was more water. There was a water canopy, whether it was liquid, solid, or vapor. That's all conjecture. But the planet was, in fact, shielded. There was a water canopy, and it filtered light. It's gone, and we are exposed, and our longevity significantly shortened. Verse 7, Noah went in, and his sons and his wife, and his sons' wives with them in the ark, because of the waters of the flood. Of clean beasts and of beasts that are not clean, of fowls and of every thing that creepeth upon the earth, there went in two and two unto Noah into the ark, the male and the female, as God had commanded Noah. They went in. Noah was told to go gather the food. He was not told to go gather the animals, the living things. They did that themselves. God sent them. Verse 10. It came to pass after 7 days that the waters of the flood were upon the earth. In the 600th year of Noah's life, in the second month, the 17th day of the month, the same day, were all the fountains of the great deep broken up, and the windows of heaven were open, and the rain was upon the earth 40 days and 40 nights. That's as far as we'll read today. For I would draw your attention to that 11th verse. Two sources of water that converged upon the surface of the earth. Two sources. The first one is described as the great fountains of the deep. The second is described as the windows of heaven were opened. So there was subterranean water from beneath the earth's surface that came to the earth's surface, as there was water above our atmosphere which came to the earth's surface. About this, King James Version says the great fountains of the deep were broken up. The English Standard Version translates the same Hebrew verb as burst. It was a worldwide cataclysm that was the result of pressurized explosion that was worldwide. There is, all the way around our planet, 45,000 miles of mid-oceanic rift. The evidence of the fracture of the Earth's crust. The explosion was such that it produced this seismic activity all over the whole world. Superheated water blown all the way from beneath the Earth's crust to beyond the Earth's atmosphere into the super cool regions of space. I was up really early this morning in preparation. It was still dark. Well, it wasn't that dark because the moon is nearly full. And with all of the white snow on the ground and the trees reflecting, and it was really bright. At 4 a.m., it was really bright. Looking at the moon again this morning, I would remind you that the moon doesn't spin on an axis. It travels around us in its orbit. But it's the same side facing us. That's the reason why we've been looking at that so-called man on the moon all of our lives and for all these generations of humanity. Do you know that it's the earth side of the moon that is pitted with craters? It's not the other side, not the side facing open space. The moon itself bears the evidence of being assaulted from the earth side. Such was the magnitude of the judgment of God and what happened upon the earth.
Let me read you an article in case you still are skeptical of such a thing. This is from a secular source. This article dated 2014, which was a big year for discovery. This is from New Scientist. Headline, Massive Oceans Discovered Towards the Earth's Core. The article reads as follows. A reservoir of water three times the volume of all the oceans has been discovered deep beneath the Earth's surface. The finding could help explain where the Earth's seas came from. Secular source. The water is hidden inside a blue rock called ringwoodite that lies 700 kilometers underground in the mantle, the layer of hot rock between the Earth's surface and its core. The huge size of the reservoir throws new light on the origin of Earth's water. Some geologists think water arrived in comets as they struck the planet, but the new discovery supports an alternative idea that the oceans gradually oozed out of the interior of the early Earth. Secular guys writing this stuff. It's good evidence the Earth's water came from within, says Stephen Jacobson of the Northwestern University in Evanston, Illinois. The hidden water could also act as a buffer for the oceans on the surface, explaining why they have stayed the same size for millions of years. That's where you abandon the secular. Millions of years. They love to throw that around. The discovery is significant. Three times the amount of water beneath the Earth's crust than all of the water that is currently in the oceans on the Earth's surface, which when you average out all of the depths from the deepest to the shallowest, it averages out 2.5 miles deep worldwide. But you realize that there are great abysses in our ocean. Again, I cite the mid-oceanic ridge and the rift around the planet, 45,000 miles of it. At the deepest places, there are mountains over 10,000 feet tall that never breach the surface of the ocean. In the days of Noah, the Creator caused the original hydrological system to rupture at his command. And that rupture was so cataclysmic. It did, in fact, send everything into motion. It is a mistake to look at the world that you live in now and become one of those uniformitarians that just assumes that the systems and the speed of everything happening in the world right now has been uniform all through the history. No, it hasn't. No, it actually has known massive catastrophe. The evidence of it is worldwide. I leave you with this thought. The evidence of the worldwide flood is everywhere. You have the convergence of subterranean water coming to the surface and coming in a most explosive way that involves tsunamis every few minutes worldwide, water sweeping over land. And then ultimately, the drifting tectonic plates and their collision, both the collision, the subduction of the ocean like the Pacific plate, subducting under the North American plate, thrusting and piling up land. Create the Rocky Mountains. Psalm 104 is a profound psalm in this regard, for it actually uses a verb that I'd like to point out to you. Psalm 104.

Actually uses a verb that I'd like to point out to you. Psalm 104, written by the inspiration of the Holy Spirit, says, "Bless the Lord, O my soul. O Lord, my God, thou art very great. Thou art clothed with honor and majesty, who coverest thyself with light as with a garment, who stretchest out the heavens like a curtain, who layeth the beams of his chambers in the waters, who maketh the clouds his chariots, who walketh upon the wings of the wind, who maketh his angel spirits, his ministers of flaming fire, who laid the foundations of the earth that it should not be removed forever. Thou coverest it with the deep as with a garment. The waters stood above the mountains. At their rebuke they fled. At the voice of thy thunder they hasted away." Verse 8 says, "They go up by the mountains, they go down by the valleys, unto the place where thou hast founded for them. Thou hast set a bound that they may not pass over, that they turn not again to cover the earth." It was God who, at his word, created the low places for the water to recede to, thrusting the landmass up. It is literally translated in that psalm, that eighth verse, "The mountains went up, the valleys went down." God created the ocean basins. All of that while Noah and his family and all of the species in that floating box, that great barge, all of them lifted above and all. So you ask the question, you're going to tell me that the highest mountains in the world were underwater? Everest was underwater? Well, yes, it was. But Everest was not Everest. The mountain ranges were created in the aftermath. The waters covered the world. But it was in the dynamics of all of that moving earth crust that the land masses were formed, that the continents divided, and the mountain ranges were thrown up, and are still, by the way, being thrust up. It just all slowed down. The earthquakes that happen on the West Coast happen because things are still moving. They're just moving slow. They move, they build up massive pressure, and then one little slip and you've got an earthquake that destroys everything. A tsunami that threatens life on the coasts. Everest is still measurably rising. According to the scripture, according to the record, inspired by the very Spirit of God, here in Genesis, written for us by Moses. I'll tell you something, guys. We make a big mistake in the modern world, presuming that we know so much more. While we are, in fact, collecting knowledge, we've lost a lot of knowledge. We make a mistake in underestimating Moses, educated in all of the science of the Egyptians, educated in all the knowledge of the very advanced Egyptian civilization, raised as Egypt's prince, grandson of the Pharaoh. And he writes as a man who has met God out in the wilderness of Midian, in what is today Saudi Arabia. And what he writes is brilliant. It's genius. Has not been disproven. One final thought, you and I are sitting right now under lights that are powered by electricity, electricity that is generated a long ways away from here in coal-fired energy plants. Isn't that amazing that we power the modern world with the decayed remains of the world that God judged and God buried? That all of the organic matter, jungles and forest, all scoured with every living thing within it, off of the surface of the earth, and all of it buried. And the secularist, the earth-worshipping, man-made climate change religionist, can't go a day without using the term fossil. Fossil fuels, fossil fuels, fossil fuels. We are burning the old world. This honestly hit me a couple of years ago. I had Eric Meyerson with me, took a trip to go speak to some brothers in Wyoming. And there I took Eric, the geologist on staff, on this trip to Wyoming and the Dakotas to just observe. Because you can observe so much of all of this, including it's the most dinosaur-rich
fossil graveyard.

0: Garden, the place where all of the largest dinosaurs made their last stand, fleeing from the advancing waters on North America. 10-state region that is more dense with dinosaur bones, all of them just scrambled and packed in. When were all of these fossils created? In the worldwide cataclysm of the flood. Water, mud, sedimentary layers, encasing living things. It was there in Wyoming we stopped to fill up the gas tank at Sinclair Oil gas station. And they're the only ones who are really tuned in to this fossil reality, for their mascot is a great big green dinosaur. You guys seen those in your travels? Sinclair Oil, great big gigantic green brontosaurus looking dinosaur. They know what we're burning. But we are burning the old world that we deny ever existed. The Apostle Peter says it in 2 Peter chapter 3, that in the days like these ones in which you and I live, men are scoffing and they are deliberately, willfully ignorant of the flood, ignoring it, though evidence for it is everywhere. I say again, we power this modern world, burning the old world, while we deny the judgment of God ever happened. You have no idea how hard this is for me to not just geek out on and get bogged down in all kinds of details. There's so much information. My fascination with it hopefully is obvious. There's so much to try to get through Genesis chapter 6 and 7. I tried my best just to read chapter 6 today. Minimal commentary. There is so much there. Do you understand that the judgment of God as evidenced worldwide that happened long ago stands as a warning? The judgment of God will happen. God does judge. God is just. Justice, judgment, and grace come together again. There was only one way to be saved in Noah's day. You had to be in the ark. There was only one way to be saved in your day. You've got to be in Christ. In Christ. There was a bumper sticker campaign that happened back in the 70s that some people thought was utterly ridiculous, and I guess I have to agree. It was a bumper sticker campaign. They were popular. It just said, smile. God loves you. Smile, God loves you? Somebody pointed out the absurdity of putting that kind of a bumper sticker on Noah's Ark. Does it do any good? Can you smile? God loves you. Can you hear waters up to your neck? There's only one way to be saved, and that is Jesus Christ. You've got to be in Christ. You've got to take the deal. You've got to meet the terms of God.
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0: You're listening to Straight from the Heart, the Bible teaching radio ministry of Calvary Chapel, Philadelphia. Our teacher here on Straight from the Heart is Senior Pastor Joe Foch. We're currently in the New Testament going verse by verse through the book of Colossians. On today's broadcast, we'll continue our study beginning in chapter 1. Before we finish, I'll give you some additional information so you can contact us with any questions or comments. But first, open your Bible to Colossians chapter 1, and let's join Pastor Joe as he begins.
1: Proper doctrine, proper belief should elicit from our lives proper behavior, proper living. And Paul says that you might be filled with the knowledge of his will in all wisdom and spiritual understanding, that you might walk worthy of the Lord unto all pleasing. Now, worthy is a word from the marketplace, axios, that your walk would weigh as much as your talk. Worthy is to be put on the scales and weigh as much as. The first thing he says, if you believe the right things, Paul says, you know, I don't stop praying day and night. I'm hearing about the good work that's begun there. I don't want to see you derailed doctrinally. I don't want you to start to believe some of these things that are being, you know, brought into the Colossian church, but I want you to be filled with the knowledge of his will and wisdom and all spiritual understanding, that you might walk worthy of the Lord unto all pleasing. Again, being fruitful in every good work. Being fruitful in every good work. That our lives, God saying to us through the Apostle Paul, that he wants our lives to be fruitful unto every good work. It says that there are good works foreordained for us that we should walk in them. For every person in this room that is a believer, there are good works foreordained that we should walk in them. Why? Well, he says here, because for the hope that is laid up for you in heaven. That we will then be able to take our crowns and throw them at the feet of Christ, of the Lord. There are good works foreordained that we should walk in them, that then he will be able to lavish upon us eternally the rewards of serving Christ and bearing good fruit. And there would be an abundant entrance into the kingdom of God ministered unto us. There is not a selfish motive anywhere on the part of God when he asks us for our lives. And he asks us to stop living in compromise. And he asks us to give him our all, because he measures all of that in light of eternity and in light of eternal values. And he knows that there is isn't anything done for Christ in this world that won't last forever. And you can see a value system that sometimes we get mucked up and muddled up in this world, and sometimes it's hard for us to leave go of what is tangible for what is intangible. And sometimes it's hard for us to leave go of what is present for what is eternal. And God is always, by his Spirit and by his Word, begging our hearts, loving us as his sons and his daughters. He doesn't want anything from us. I have 4 kids. I don't want anything from them. I don't want their money. They want my money. I didn't have kids to support me. I had them to go broke. I don't want to be left with anything left. I want to give it all to them. I don't hold anything back. He loves us more than we love our earthly children. He's asking that we would serve him and bear good fruit, not because he wants something from us, because he wants something for us. That you might walk worthy of the Lord and all pleasing, and being fruitful in every good work, and increasing in the knowledge of God. And that is my prayer, to be growing in grace and in the knowledge of the Lord Jesus Christ. I come back to passages in the scripture that I thought I was fairly familiar with, and I see things that I had never seen before, and the Word of God never ceases to amaze me. That we'd be strengthened with all might according to his glorious power. Now we want that, don't we? Power. Glory. Sounds good, doesn't it? You watch these guys on TV. Glory! Power! In the name of Jesus, you know. Power! And when you hear all that stuff, what's in your mind? Besides turn down the sound and just watch this guy or something, you know, just, you know. What is it? What is it in context of when you're seeing? Usually it's in context of a big offering and a second offering, but it's in context of, you know, people getting slain in the spirit. People, look at what he says here. That strengthened with all might according to his glorious power unto all patience. I need divine power to be patient. I don't know about you. I understand this perfectly. Put me in a traffic jam. Something supernatural has to happen in my heart at that point in time to stay sanctified. His glorious power unto all patience. That's hupomone, the ability to bear up under situations when there's pressure. And that's when we fall apart, isn't it? We need to bear up under pressured situations the way that the Lord wants us to, and that we be pleasing. And long-suffering, that is a word related to human beings. Whatever the first word's related to, all patience, the second one is related to other human beings. And I get the idea to be in this world of 6 billion, over 6 billion human beings, and to be in this church of several thousand, you need long-suffering. And God wants to see it in your life. And why shouldn't we give it to each other? Because who is there that is not the beneficiary of the long suffering of Jesus Christ in our own lives? If this was based on perfection, he would have struck me with lightning a long time ago. Sorry. Next pastor. Everybody would be in line for that job. His long suffering, he desires to see it manifest in us with joyfulness. Now, you know, I don't put those words together. Patience, long-suffering, and joy. In my mind, I put, leave me alone with joy. Let me alone with joy. Continually leave me alone with joy. In the present perfect tense, leave me alone with joy. Then I'm joyful. Just let me alone. Let me sit. Let me space out. Let me be quiet.

0: I don't put together patience and long-suffering with joyfulness. God does. God does. You know, I am not teaching this because I have it nailed down. I'm teaching this because it's true. And it's the Word of God. So you can all remember to pray for me that I would have patience and long-suffering with joy. Okay? This is not a confession. I'm just trying to be an example to you because I know you need the same thing. So, giving thanks unto the Father, which hath made us meet to be partakers of the inheritance of the saints in light, who hath made us qualified, who hath made us, the idea is he's made us into the condition where we are qualified to be partakers of the inheritance of the saints in light. He has done that. He's done that. Is there anything in us? You know, when the Lord descends with a shout, the voice of the archangel and the trump of God, whenever that you believe that is there anything in us that defies gravity? Is there anything in us that's so holy that as soon as he gives us the chance, this mortal will put on immortal and this corruption will put on incorruption? He has made us fitted for this, qualified for this, to present us before his throne faultless with exceeding joy. Paul says, I want you to know that. It's part of what I'm praying for you. It's part of what I want you to grow in. Giving thanks unto the Father, which hath made us qualified to be partakers of the inheritance of the saints in light. Joe, why do you deserve to go to heaven? I'm qualified. Didn't you read my resume? I'm qualified. I mean, why should you be in heaven, shining like the sun, like the stars of heaven throughout eternity, holy and spotless and beautiful and glorious, and a king and a priest? Well, I'm qualified, that's why. What do you mean you're qualified? Well, I'm a sinner saved by grace. I went to Jesus, I told him I was a sinner, I asked him for his forgiveness, his strength to repent and turn away from my old life, asked him to fill me with the Spirit, and I'm qualified. I provided the sinner, and he provided the Savior. We have a deal. I am qualified to be partakers of the inheritance of the saints in light, who hath delivered us. He has literally rescued us. He has rescued us from the power of darkness. Now, whether you know that or not, you needed to be rescued from the power of darkness. Because when I was shackled by the powers of darkness, I didn't even know I was shackled. I was having a great time. Kill me a little more today. This is great. I'm dying. It's wonderful. If I die today, I'm going to hell. I was out of my mind. I needed to be rescued. I was so deceived. I didn't know eternity was real. I was meditating, dropping acid, swallowing rags. I was out of my mind. I needed to be rescued. And it says that he's rescued us, who hath rescued us from the power of darkness and hath translated us into the kingdom of his dear Son. The kingdom of his dear Son. He's taken us and rescued us. And, you know, like ancient armies would take a people and displace them and put them, you know, in another place. God has done that with us. Translated us into the kingdom of his dear Son. It says today we are seated in heavenly places with Christ Jesus. We are in Christ and in Philadelphia, two addresses. In whom we have, and there's a definite article, in whom we have the redemption through his blood, even the forgiveness of sin. So no wonder he's saying, I thank God because I've heard about your faith in Christ Jesus. And then the fruit of that, the love and the hope. And then he goes through this whole prayer of the things that are relative to that he's praying. And he's going to say, all of that is in Christ Jesus. All of it's in Christ Jesus. That's nothing to be ashamed of. All of it is in Christ Jesus. You know, the civil servants in this city can sign whatever legislation they want. I am not ashamed of Christ Jesus. They can tell me that I am not allowed to publicly believe what I believe. I believe it publicly. I believe it privately. I am not ashamed of the gospel of Jesus Christ. And if it means that they put me on the guillotine and take off my head, then that's what my head was made for. Let it bounce on the ground and I'll go to heaven. I am not ashamed of the gospel of Christ. He says, all of this is ours in Christ Jesus. Who is? Now, what he's going to do is he's going to talk about his divinity. He's going to talk about the fact that he's eternal. He's going to talk about the fact that he's the creator, the sustainer, that he's sovereign, that his providence rules everything, that he's the head of the church. He's going to say this to the Colossians because they had been demeaning the person of Christ. They had been believing less things. They're putting, you know, we hear this today. Jesus is one of the ascended masters. Oh yeah, I believe in Jesus. He went to India. He went, he went to the Himalayas and he sat there and got enlightened. No, he didn't. It says that he went to the synagogue on the Sabbath as was his custom. Isn't this the carpenter's son? This is the kid who grew up in Nazareth with us. He didn't go to India. He didn't go up in a saucer, flying saucer. He is the Jewish Messiah. The line of David, the tribe of Judah, born of a virgin. The Jewish Messiah, Jesus Christ. And he is, Paul says, the image of the invisible God. He is divine. He is the image of the invisible God. Jesus said, if you have seen me, you have seen the Father. In the beginning was the Word. The Word was with God, and the Word was God. And the Word was made flesh and dwelt among us, and we beheld his glory as of the only begotten of the Father, full of grace and truth. No man hath at any time seen God, but Jesus Christ hath displayed him. He is the image of the invisible God. Well, you know, what do you mean God? Don't mean all this God stuff. Where is he? Well, God is inscrutable. You can't examine him. He's the invisible God. He's the invisible God. You can't see him. He's eternal. He's invisible. But he's done this. He's manifest himself. It says here that he's the image. We get the word icon from that. We get the word impress from that. Like the king would take his ring and make an impression. It's almost as though God pushed his face into the material world and made an impress. You ever see one of those things like with all of those metal nails or rods and you put your face in it and you pull it out and there's an impress? That's the idea that God, Jesus Christ, is the impress of the invisible God onto this material world. So that if you have seen him, you have seen the Father. He's talking about his divinity. He is what the invisible God is in essence. In nature, he is the image of the invisible God. When Adam and Eve were created, they were created in the image and likeness of God. What image? The image of God the Son. God the Father is spirit. They were created in an image and a likeness of a pre-existing one. He is the image, this one who's died for us, who's come for us, who's suffered for us. He is the image of the invisible God. He's divine. He is the firstborn of every creature. Now, Jehovah's Witnesses and Mormons, and there are those that are going to say, well, see that? He's not God, because how can he be God and be the firstborn? So he's less than God because it says here he's the firstborn. Well, if you look down in verse 17, it says he is before all things. And by him all things consist. It says in verse 18, he's the firstborn from the dead. Well, was he the firstborn from the dead? No, Lazarus was raised from the dead before him. There's others that were raised from, but he's the firstborn from the dead in that he is the preeminent, the only one born from the dead that produces life for everyone else thereafter that would be born from the dead. And here where it says that he is the firstborn, he is the preeminent one, the preeminent one of all creation. Why? Verse 16 tells us, because, King James says, for, because is the idea, by him were all things created. And the idea is in his person. It isn't just that the Father created everything that exists through the Son. That's not what it's saying. It says, in the beginning was the Word was with God, and the Word was God, and all things were made by him. There was nothing that was made that was not made by him. It says here, he's preeminent in all creation, he's divine, but he's pre-existent also. He can't be the image of God who's eternal and pre-existent unless he is eternal and pre-existent, and that makes him sovereign or divine or preeminent over all created things because all of those things were made in him. And verse 16 gives us some interesting thing. Look, it says, for by him were all things created, that are in heaven, that are in the earth, visible, notice, and invisible. The invisible world around us created by him, whether they be thrones or dominions or principalities or powers, all things that were created, look, notice, by him, again, that's a different word. It means issuing forth from him and for him, going to him. He's the Alpha and Omega, the beginning and the end. Everything was made by him, and it was all made by him in such a way that it is all issued forth from him, and it is all ultimately returning to him. He is pre-existent. He is divine. He is eternal. All things were made issuing forth from him, and all things are on their way to him. And that's what our lives are all about. You were created for him. Not for your boyfriend, not for your girlfriend, your husband, your wife. For him. Revelation chapter 4 tells us all things were created for his pleasure. Were all things created. Not that he's an egomaniac. His pleasure is to fellowship with you. His pleasure is to exalt you. His pleasure is to cleanse you and to wash you and to redeem you and to embrace you. He compares his relationship to us as that of a shepherd to his flock, or of a father to his children, or of a groom to the bride. All things I have issued forth from him, Jesus Christ, who is the image of the invisible God, and all things are on their way to consummating in him. You know, it's interesting, the word gospel is used 101 times in the New Testament. The first time it's used in Matthew chapter 4, verse 23, it talks there about the gospel of the kingdom, looking forward to the consummation. The last time it's used in Revelation 14, verses 6 and 7, it talks about the everlasting gospel, talks about from the beginning, the everlasting. So from the front, it's looking to the back, and from the back, it's looking to the front. The gospel of the kingdom gives us the blessed hope. The everlasting gospel gives us the foundation. And the gospel of Christ has a sure foundation and a blessed hope, and in the middle it is built on the blood and the resurrection of Jesus Christ. What an incredible picture. He says it's happening this way because he is before all things. It's saying to us, he is God, very God. He is creator and he is sustainer. It's pointing to his sovereignty, his providence. Not only is he the image of the invisible God, not only is as everything issued forth from him in his own creative power, not only is it all going to him in consummation, but this pre-existent one is also both creator and sustainer. By him all things consist. They're existing today. By him. Sitting in this room. This floor, this carpet, this mic stand. You, the pew you're sitting on. He's holding it all together. He's sustaining his providence, effective in our lives every day. By him all things consist. The very structure of the universe, his work presently. Again, because he's the one who's sustaining everything, what it means is that when the Roman soldiers put a bag over his head and began to beat his face, he was holding together the knuckles of those Roman soldiers that were battering the nerve endings in his own face while he sustained that and sustained the pain of it. When they ripped his beard out of his face, he held together the follicles that ripped and shredded his skin. He held together the scourge that tore the flesh off of his back. He held together the iron and the nails that went through his wrists and the thorns that went through his brow. He came into the midst of his own creation, sustained it, and then bore responsibility for the sin of it and let it all come upon himself while he sustained the whole thing. And in that, he is just to grant forgiveness for anyone who will come to him, because for time and eternity he bore responsibility for the fall of his own creation, entering into the middle of it, sustaining it as it disfigured him, sustaining it as it brutalized him. I don't understand that. It's not for understanding. It's for the heart. It's for faith. It's for hope. It's for love. God. He came into the midst of his own creation so that we could see who he was. He said, if you have seen me, I am the image of the invisible God. If you have seen me, you have seen the Father. Paul says, we see God. We see God in Christ on the cross, reconciling the world to himself, sustaining his own suffering in some mystery that we'll never understand.
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2: 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Pastor Sandy is currently teaching through the book of 1 John. Now here's Pastor Sandy in 1 John chapter 4 as he begins his message, Our Anthem.
3: It was a hot day in the town of Ephesus. The crowds had been gathering for hours, people flocking from all over the countryside, filling the theater in anticipation. You'd think they were there to see a rock star or a popular sports figure, not a wrinkled old preacher who had to be carried into the arena in the arms of his disciples and then could barely speak above a whisper. Though he had been the youngest of the original disciples, now this man was known as John the Aged. But he had been there. He had walked with Jesus from the beginning. From the shores of Galilee to a hill called Calvary, he had witnessed the miracles. He had sat at his right hand the night he celebrated Passover in the upper room. He was the only one of the 12 disciples to stand before the cross and witness its horrors up close. And though he was now almost 100 years old and could no longer walk on his own power, there had been a morning earlier in his life when he had outrun Peter to the empty tomb. You see, John had seen it all. He had seen Jesus alive with the nail prints in his hands and in his feet and in his brow. He had even been there when the Holy Spirit fell like fire on the heads of the disciples, and everyone felt the surge of strength that launched the gospel around the world. In fact, this is how a Galilean fisherman had come to Ephesus, the capital of Asia, how a simple centenarian Jew was now drawing crowds like Chance the Rapper. John had stories to tell about God made flesh, and enormous crowds were all coming to hear him. Imagine being there in the crowd that day. You and everyone around you had read about Jesus, but John had seen him with his own eyes. He had touched Jesus with his own hands. John knew Jesus personally. They were friends. John referred to himself as the disciple whom Jesus loved. Now everyone in the stadium is on the edge of their seat. They're straining to hear what this old man might say. But when John opens his mouth, only six words come out. And they are the same six words that he writes here to begin verse 7. Beloved, let us love one another. And apparently, this didn't just happen that day in Ephesus, but it occurred often. For whenever the elder John was brought before a crowd, he would always give them the same short speech. Beloved, let us love one another. One of the early church fathers, a man named Jerome, in his commentary on Galatians, tells us that one day, after John had uttered his single-sentence sermon, a disciple asked him, "Teacher, why do you always say this?" To which John replied, "It is the Lord's commandment, and if it alone is kept, it is sufficient."

hope, love, these three, but the greatest of these is love. Paul was the apostle of faith. In the face of Jewish legalism, he was the champion of salvation by faith. Peter was the apostle of hope. He spoke of Jesus' return, indeed, the believer's blessed hope. And if Paul was about faith and Peter was about hope, then John was the apostle of love. God's love for us and our love for each other was John's anthem. There's a Peanuts cartoon strip where Charlie Brown is conversing with Lucy. She says to him, "You know what I don't understand? I don't understand love." Charlie Brown shrugs, "Who does?" Lucy's really worked up over the subject. She vents her frustrations. She says, "Explain love to me, Charlie Brown." Charlie Brown replies, "You can't explain love. I can recommend a book, a poem, maybe a painting, but I can't explain love." Lucy pleads, "Try, Charlie Brown, try." So Charlie Brown gives it his feeble attempt. He says, "Well, let's say I see this beautiful, cute girl walking by." Lucy interrupts, "Why does she have to be cute and beautiful, huh? Why can't a young man fall in love with a girl with freckles and a big nose? Explain that, Charlie Brown." Lucy's now extremely agitated. Charlie Brown shrugs again. He says, "Okay, let's just say I see this girl walk by with this great big nose." Again, Lucy interrupts and she says, "I didn't say great big nose." Finally, Charlie Brown, he walks away muttering, "You not only can't explain love, you can't even talk about it." Well, this morning, the Apostle John not only talks about love, he explains it. He defines God's love for us in the importance of our love for one another. As is our custom, let's read our text in its entirety. Then we'll go back through verse by verse. John chapter 4, verse 7 begins, "Beloved, let us love one another. For love is of God, and everyone who loves is born of God and knows God. He who does not love does not know God, for God is love. In this the love of God was manifested toward us, that God has sent his only begotten Son into the world, that we might live through him. In this is love, not that we loved God, but that he loved us and sent his Son to be the propitiation for our sins. Beloved, if God so loved us, we also ought to love one another. No one has seen God at any time. If we love one another, God abides in us, and his love has been perfected in us.

that the Father has sent the Son as Savior of the world. Whoever confesses that Jesus is the Son of God, God abides in him and he in God. And we have known and believed the love that God has for us. God is love, and he who abides in love abides in God and God in him. Love has been perfected among us in this, that we may have boldness in the day of judgment. Because as he is, so are we in this world. There is no fear in love, but perfect love casts out fear, because fear involves torment. But he who fears has not been made perfect in love. We love him because he first loved us. If someone says, I love God and hates his brother, he is a liar. For he who does not love his brother whom he has seen, how can he love God whom he has not seen? And this commandment we have from him, that he who loves God must love his brother also. And again, verse 7. Beloved, let us love one another, for love is of God. And everyone who loves is born of God and knows God. Love is the believer's birthmark. Let's say a mom has the same facial features as her daughter. We all marvel. Wow, there's no mistaking that girl's mom. Or a son has the same athletic frame as his dad. We say, that boy is his dad's spitting image. When a child shares a parent's distinguishing trait, you're confident that they were born of that parent. And this should be true of every Christian. God's most outstanding trait is love. All true love is of God. Thus, you would expect those born of God to love as God loves. You've heard the phrase born again. It's not just religious jargon or a pollster's category. It's descriptive of what actually happens spiritually when a person becomes a Christian. Like slapping the paddles of a defibrillator on a person's chest. God hits us with his life. God's spirit lands on our hearts and energizes our spirit. He awakens us to his love and plants within us his nature. It's like getting woke to spiritual things. And if you're born of God and know God, his love will be evident in you. From now on, you'll bleed love. But the reverse is also true. Verse 8 reads, he who does not love does not know God, for God is love. If you see a person in need and you don't feel the slightest twinge of empathy, or if you dismiss another person on the basis of the color of their skin or their race without the willingness to get to know that person personally, if you have no love for the people Jesus died to save, then it's obvious that you don't know God. You're still dead in your sins. You've never been touched by his love. Notice in verse 8, when John tells us that God is love, he's not reducing the concept of God to a mere emotion or force in the world. The Bible reveals God as a person. God has a personality that is capable of a full range of emotions. Love, but also anger, joy and grief, wrath, but likewise patience. Human emotions are nothing but the imperfect reflections of divine emotions. Yet God's dominant emotion, that which lies closest to the surface of his character, is love. It's been said, love does not define God, but God defines love. When you think of it, the observation that God is love necessitates the Bible's doctrine of the Trinity. Scripture teaches that God, that there is one God, and yet that one God exists in three distinct persons, Father, Son, and Holy Spirit. For love to exist, it has to have an object. So for an eternal God to have always been characterized by love, there had to have always been someone for him to love. Before time began, before creation commenced, the members of the Godhead dwelt together in a beautiful, harmonious love. Today, for reasons unknown to you and me, God has amazingly focused his love toward us. Notice verse 9. In this, the love of God was manifested toward us. Notice manifested. The word means put on display.

0: John is saying like a grocery store display that sits in the middle of the aisle to grab your attention. God has put His love for us on display. But where can we see His love? John writes that God has sent His only begotten Son into the world that we might live through Him. Don't look for God's love displayed in a grocery store. Look for it in the womb of a virgin named Mary, or in a Bethlehem manger, or growing up in a town called Nazareth. Look for it on the shores of Lake Galilee, or in Jerusalem streets, or in temple courts. Ultimately, you'll find God's love on display on a hill called Calvary, or just outside a garden tomb next to a rolled away stone mistaken for the gardener. God's love for us and the life God offers us is on display in His Son, Jesus Christ. God's plans point to Jesus. His empathy is seen in Jesus' coming as a man. God's wisdom is revealed in Jesus' teachings. His power was on display in Jesus' miracles. His grace was seen in the healings that Jesus performed. His mercy was visible in Jesus' dying, and the new life that God offers us was unveiled in Jesus' resurrection. And if you're shopping for a better life, look at God's display. He showcases His love to us in the person of Jesus. You know, it's sad, but often when you come to church, rather than hear of God's love, you hear people talking and bragging about their great love for God. The sacrifices they've made and the gifts that they've given and the extremes to which they've gone. Oh, hush. Verse 10 silences any human boasting. And this is love. Not that we love God, but that He loved us and sent His Son to be the propitiation for our sins. C.S. Lewis gives us great advice. He writes, on the whole, God's love for us is a much safer subject to think about than our love for Him. Indeed. Our love for God is nothing compared to His love for us. Our love is a drop from an eyedropper. His love is an ocean. You know, it's been said, love always flows downward. Certainly, my love for my parents is not as deep as my parents' love for me. But neither is my children's love for me as great as my love for them. You see, love always flows downward. And likewise, who among us loves God with a thousandth of the love that He has for us? No one. You see, this is real love. Not that we love God, but that God loved us enough to send His Son to die in our place. I love you guys. I really love you a bunch. But I don't love any of you enough to sacrifice one of my three sons. If it were you or one of my boys on the chopping block, I'd be nice about it. I'd do all I can to get you a good funeral when it's over, but I'm sorry, man. I'd never sacrifice one of my sons. I'd sooner lay down my own life for you than offer up one of my sons. Yet sacrifice His Son is exactly what God did for you. This is what Jesus has done for us. Humankind is like that little sister standing before this chasm called sin. Sin has created separation between us and God. On our own, we're unable to cross over. But Jesus became a human bridge over which we can crawl to safety. Through His sacrifice, we can now pass from death to life, from darkness to light, from bondage to freedom. Verse 10 calls Jesus our propitiation. The word literally means place of mercy. And in this world, mercy is in short supply. There aren't many places you can go and find mercy today. Our world is good at meting out justice and vengeance and payback. But God offers His mercy in His Son, Jesus. If you need and want God's mercy, there's only one authorized distributor. His name is Jesus. Well, verse 11, beloved, if God so loved us, we also ought to love one another. God's love for us is infinitely stronger than our love for Him. And when we're exposed to such love, we're lifted on its wings. When we receive love, we'll want to show love. You remember the old hymn? When nothing else could help, love lifted me. And indeed it does. Love has an elevating power. Remember, a common theme in the old sci-fi films was when the spaceship traveled too close to the hostile planet and it got sucked into the planet's orbit. Couldn't pull away. Well, God's love has that same sort of gravitational pull. His love pulls us in to His atmosphere. And once your heart has been captured in the orbit of God's love, you'll begin to extend that same love to others. He says, for no one has seen God at any time. For if we love one another, God abides in us, and His love has been perfected in us. God is spirit. God is invisible to the physical eye. The closest this world ever gets to seeing God is observing His love flow through us. As John puts it, God's love is perfected when we love one another. Once the father of a disabled child was addressing his son's school in Brooklyn, New York. The father was in front of the school when he asked this question. Where is the perfection in my son, Shea? Everything God does is perfect, but my child can't understand things as other children do. He cannot remember facts and figures as other children do. Where is God's perfection? The audience was shocked by the father's question. The dad continued, I believe that when God brings a child like mine into the world, the perfection that He seeks is in the way people react to this child. The father goes on to tell a story. He says that one day he and Shea were walking through Central Park when they came upon some boys playing baseball. Shea wanted to play too. The dad reluctantly asked if his son could join them. Well, according to one boy, it was the eighth inning and his team was trailing by 6 runs. Their chances of catching up were slim. They'd take Shea, maybe even give him an at bat. Well, in the eighth inning, their team unexpectedly scored 3 runs. In the ninth inning, they scored 2 more. Well, the bases were loaded when it was Shea's turn to bat. The dad was shocked when these boys, virtually strangers, sent his son up to the plate. The first pitch, Shea swung, but wasn't very close. That's when the other kids came to the rescue. One boy put his hands on Shea's hands and helped him swing. The next pitch, he hit a slow roller back to the mound. The boys had to point Shea to first base and encourage him to run. And rather than toss the ball to the first baseman, the pitcher launched it into right field. Shea kept running. The right fielder threw it to third base rather than second base, who then threw it to the shortstop. All the while, Shea just kept running until finally he came home with the grand slam that won the game. And that's when the father, telling the story with tears streaming down his cheeks, said softly, that day, those 18 boys reached their level of God's perfection. See, this is what John is saying. We reach our peak as human beings. We reach perfection. We become all that the Creator intended us to be. Not when we win the game, or when we close the deal, or when we pass the test, or launch the business, or make the discovery, but when we love like God loves. Don't miss what John is telling us. Life as God intended is all about love. Life is more than making money or being productive or even having fun. It's about showing love. It all boils down to love. As the aged John preached, beloved, let us love one another. And then verse 13, for by this we know that we abide in Him and He in us, because He has given us of His Spirit. It's God's Spirit in us that motivates us to love. You remember in Galatians 5, verse 22, we're told the fruit of the Spirit is love. God's love comes to us in 3 ways. He speaks it to us, He does it for us, then He puts it in us. He speaks it to us through His Word. He does it for us on the cross, then He puts it in us through His Spirit. The love of God is proclaimed in the Bible. It's proven on the cross, and it is perfected in our hearts. And here's the big question for us. Has the love of God been perfected in you? And we have seen and testify that the Father has sent the Son as Savior of the world. This old man John, he had seen firsthand God's plan unfold. He understood he was still alive after all these years to testify of one truth, that God had sent Jesus to save the world. And nothing that John had seen in the 60 years since had changed his mind. Even though his peers, the other 11 disciples, had all been martyred for their faith. Even though John himself had faced the wrath of the Caesar and survived. Even though everywhere Christianity had been preached, it was now being persecuted. Nevertheless, John remained unflinching. He refused to back down. Not the emperor in Rome or the Greek pantheon of gods or even the local superstitions. But Jesus is the Savior of the world. And that's what John was so committed to testify of. He says, and whoever confesses that Jesus is the Son of God, God abides in him and he in God. Boy, John sounds so exclusive here, doesn't he? What about a good Hindu or a Mormon or a peace-loving Muslim who doesn't believe that Jesus is the Son of God? Doesn't God abide in him too?
1: You've been listening to pastor and teacher Sandy Adams work his way through the books of 1st, 2nd, and 3rd John. The Apostle John taught with a straightforwardness that keeps the truth of Jesus' resurrection simple. He encourages his readers to accept the gift of salvation and to be on guard for others who spread false doctrine and heresy. Be alert and grounded in God's Word. We hope the message today was encouraging and piqued your interest in pursuing a deeper walk with Jesus. And on that note, we have tons of resources on our website for you to check out, including book titles that pastor and teacher Sandy has written. There's also information about where and when we meet, as well as our current and past messages. We'd also encourage you to download our mobile app to keep up on all that's happening at Calvary Chapel Stone Mountain and Sandy Adams Radio. And with that, we'd like to ask you to be in prayer with us. We believe God hears and answers prayers and cares about each and every one of us. Pray for our listeners, that their hearts would be softened and tuned into what God is teaching them. And pray that our ministry would be powerful and effective through the Holy Spirit's enabling. Thanks again for being with us today. We teach through the entire Bible because we believe every word is true. So please, join us again next time right here on Sandy Adams Radio.

0: it's worship and praise and the teaching of God's Word. 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
2: There is an erosion of the church in America today, of the very foundation upon which the church is to be founded, that if not corrected, will lead to a continual decline of the church's influence. The Church of Jesus Christ will end up being just irrelevant because we are potentially declining under the erosion of the culture, and churches in America are closing. Churches in America are no longer standing for what they once did and once should. Every church in America should be like a lighthouse.
3: 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And for us as 21st century believers here in America, where erosion and complacency are all too evident, that means going back to the beginning. Today, Pastor Gary shares with us the four foundational principles of the very first church as he moves ahead in his series from the Acts of the Apostles. 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Now, from Cornerstone Chapel in Leesburg, Virginia, here's Pastor Gary Hamrick with today's Cornerstone Connection, Four Foundations of the Church.
2: Let's go here now to Acts chapter 2 as we open up our Bibles, and we'll close out chapter 2 of Acts. We're going to be looking at verses 40 to 47. So if you'll follow along as I read Acts 2, starting at verse 40. And with many other words, he, that is Peter, who has been preaching here, with many other words, he testified and exhorted them, saying, "Be saved from this perverse generation." Then those who gladly received his word were baptized, and that day about 3,000 souls were added to them. And they continued steadfastly in the apostles' doctrine and in fellowship, in the breaking of bread and in prayers. And then fear came upon every soul, and many wonders and signs were done through the apostles. Now all who believed were together and had all things in common, and sold their possessions and goods and divided them among all as anyone had need. Now, I'm going to pause there for a quick commentary, and then we'll finish reading the rest of the chapter. But those few verses there sound like socialism, doesn't it? It's like, okay, well, the early church practiced this thing about selling all their possessions, pooling it together, and then distributing to people as they had need. And this kind of thing, you know, feeds people like Bernie Sanders, who are like trying to convince you, like, yeah, we want free health care, we want free education, we want free everything for you. You know, just socialism, that's the way our country needs to go. Like, stop it, Bernie, because that's not the way we need to go. Socialism is not in the Bible. This is not socialism here. Look, you know what the Bible says? The Bible says if a man works, he shall not eat. You know what the Bible says? If a man does not provide for his family, he's worse than an unbeliever. Okay, there's a strong work ethic in the Bible. So let me couch this in the context. When they're selling their possessions and distributing to everybody in need, they're not doing it because of socialism. They're doing it because of survival. This is a first century church. If you're particularly a Jew who believes that Jesus is the Messiah, you're likely to be killed. And if you're not killed, everybody's going to shun you. Your family's going to have a funeral for you, literally.

And everybody just wants to, you know, receive instead of give and serve. And so this is simply a matter of survival. It was out of necessity. Who knows if, you know, we might come to days like that where Christians have to pool their resources together to survive and to take care of each other. I don't know. But that's the context here. Let's finish out the chapter. And so continuing daily with one accord in the temple and breaking bread from house to house, they ate their food with gladness and simplicity of heart, praising God and having favor with all the people. And the Lord added to the church daily those who were being saved. Father, we thank you for your word now as we open it up together and study it. We thank you, Lord, for truth in a very relative world. And we pray that you would guide us, teach us, encourage us, and yes, Lord, even challenge us where we need it today. We just open up our hearts to the work of your Holy Spirit. So thank you for your word today. It's in Jesus' name we pray. And everyone said, amen. The lighthouse in Cape Hatteras, North Carolina, is the tallest lighthouse in the nation. It stands 193 feet tall. It was built in 1869, and when it was built in 1869, it was a half mile away from the coast. But after more than 100 years of beach erosion, the lighthouse stood only 160 feet from the coast. And so in 1999, 130 years after the lighthouse was built, the Army Corps of Engineers, in a very strategically designed move, relocated this 4,800-ton lighthouse another half mile inland to protect it from the beach erosion. The potential was that because of the erosion, that the lighthouse, the very thing that was supposed to guide sailors and warn sailors and lead them safely home, was threatened with collapse. And so they relocated it where it stands today. In a similar way, I have a concern for the church today in America. And I say church, capital C. I don't necessarily mean our church, lowercase c, although it is important to note we are not immune. And we must be careful and humble that we don't experience a similar erosion. But there is an erosion of the church in America today, of the very foundation upon which the church is to be founded, that if not corrected, will lead to a continual decline of the church's influence. The Church of Jesus Christ will end up being just irrelevant because we are potentially declining under the erosion of the culture, and churches in America are closing. Churches in America are no longer standing for what they once did and once should. Every church in America should be like a lighthouse, shining the light so people can see their way home safely to Jesus, guiding people, warning people. This is the work of the church, much like a lighthouse. But in a similar way, the foundation is eroding, and there is a decline of the church in America. Now, I have no fear about it, you know, collapsing and in terms of the demise of the church. I say decline of the church, but not demise of the church, because Jesus said, I will build my church upon this rock, and the gates of hell will not prevail against it. So he will take care of his church. There will always be at least a remnant of the Church of Jesus Christ. But the church in America is on the decline. On average, 86 Protestant churches close every week in America. That is 12 a day. Lifeway Research out of Nashville, Tennessee, compiled a study in 2019. It was the last year that they did this study. They've been doing these surveys for decades. They do it about every 5 years. So the last data that we have is 2019. And in their research, they found 4,500 Protestant churches closed in America. 4,500 in 2019. That's pre-pandemic, so it's not influenced by the pandemic. 2019, 4,500 churches closed their doors, Protestant churches in America. Now, there's a glimmer of good news in that same study, because in the same year, 2019, 3,000 new churches were planted. But in the history of their research, it is the first time ever that church closures outpaced church openings in America. And not by a little bit.
by 50%, 40%.

0: 2,500 churches closed, 3,000 were opened. And so the numbers are only getting worse in a post-pandemic world. In 1972, 92% of Americans identified as Christians. 92% of Americans identified as Christians in 1972. In 2020, that number was down from 92% to 64%. And it is not due to a growing number of other world religions, because according to the same study, only a combined total of 6% of Americans identify as either Jewish, Muslim, Hindu, or Buddhist. So why the decline in the numbers? Because the study said that Americans are starting to simply identify themselves as, quote, religiously unaffiliated. Now, here's why I mention all this. There's a verse in our text. It's verse 42, Acts 2:42, that gives us four foundational elements upon which the early church was established. And without these four elements, there's going to be a continual erosion of the church. And the church will become less and less relevant and more silent in our world. Acts 2:42, I'll put the verse on the screen for you. And they, the early church, continued steadfastly in the apostles' doctrine and fellowship, in the breaking of bread, and in prayers. And so contained within this verse are four important foundational elements that define the early church, and those same foundational elements should still define the church today. And when they don't, where there has been an erosion of these elements, or worse, a complete outright abandonment of these elements, you end up with an anemic church at best and a dead church at worst.
1: The church in America is getting more anemic by the day, but thanks be to God, it's not dead yet. Stay with us. Pastor Gary Hamrick will be right back with the second half of today's Cornerstone Connection message. 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And if you've missed any recent episodes of Cornerstone Connection, you can find those at our website. 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Moments ago, Pastor Gary Hamrick said there were four foundational elements that the first church put into practice. He takes a close look at the first one now as we continue today's edition of Cornerstone Connection.
0: And now this isn't to say that these four elements are the only things that should define the church, because you might look at these four elements and then say, well, what about outreach? What about missions? What about ministry to children and youth and young adults? So what about worship? Worship isn't even listed there as one of the four. What it is to say to us is, though, that all other aspects of ministry should flow from these four foundational elements. Okay, these aren't the only foundational elements, but everything else the church does should flow from this foundation of four. Because without these four, the church becomes irrelevant and less like a lighthouse to guide and warn and lead people safely home to Jesus. And see, I believe, and I say this giving all glory to God, I believe that the reason our church has not experienced the kind of decline that is happening in many churches across America today is because we have endeavored to keep these four foundational elements in our church from day one. And God has honored that. That's what I'm convinced about. There's more children, there's more youth, there's more young adults than ever. We have more salvations recorded and baptisms than ever. We have more offerings than ever. We have grown substantially both in person and online than ever. And again, to God be all the glory. And if we are to continue to see the hand of God move in the way that He has been moving, it will only be because we are true to these foundational elements that define the early church and should still define our church. Starting with, number one, apostles' doctrine. the apostles' doctrine. They devoted themselves earnestly. They continued earnestly in the apostles' doctrine. Now, this phrase is not clearly amplified anywhere else in Scripture, but it is pretty safe to deduce that it refers to the instruction that the apostles would have laid out primarily from the Old Testament scriptures to guide the New Testament church. And now we have the benefit of having also the New Testament, which is additional doctrine of the apostles inspired by the Holy Spirit. So we have both Old Testament and New Testament. We have even more of the doctrine than what the early church would have originally had without those letters. And so in a broad sense, when we talk about apostles' doctrine, we're talking about the Bible, the importance of the centrality of Scripture, which is the Word of God. And thus here at Cornerstone, we place a high premium on teaching the Bible here as not just some old antiquated book with a bunch of old stories, but as the inerrant, infallible, inspired Word of God. That's what the Bible is, ladies and gentlemen. And therefore, we teach it from cover to cover. I'll go from Genesis to Revelation. When we're done, we start over again. We go from cover to cover without compromise, without watering it down. We don't defend it. We don't need to defend it. It's God's word. Neither do we amend it. You know, the problem with a lot of churches today is they shape the Bible to suit the culture. You know what we need to be doing? We need to use the Bible to shape us. We need to put ourselves against the mirror of the Bible and ask the Lord, where do I need to change? Not how can I change the Bible to suit what's going on in our world. This is timeless truth for us. It may not always be palatable, friends. There's some things that are good for you that aren't always delicious. All right? If I had my way, I'd be eating ice cream and donuts all day long. That's all I would eat. But, you know, Brussels sprouts are good for you. I just don't like how it tastes. Broccoli, somebody loves Brussels sprouts. All right, praise God for you. You can have mine. It's good for you. There are things that are good for you, but you don't always, you know, like this isn't always delicious, right? There's some things I read in the Bible, and I'm like, this isn't all that delicious, but it's good for me. It's good for me. And we can't just parse out the parts that we like that are tasty. And the other parts, I don't like that. And, you know, that was first century. And, you know, those people are backwards and they were uneducated. And, you know, we're much more sophisticated and educated now. Really? So you know more than God. Like, and you just want to decide how to live your life. You know what the Bible says? The way of the transgressor is hard. You live your life the way you want, you're going to run into additional hardships than what this fallen world already offers. And so the Bible should shape us. We need to conform to its image, not the opposite. And we don't avoid the controversial, quote, controversial stuff either when we teach through the Bible. We let the Bible speak for itself. And in the course of going through the whole Bible, it will touch on every sin issue and every social and cultural and political issue of the day. You know, frankly, when I speak to different pastors around the country from time to time, a lot of pastors think that if they start teaching the Bible in its totality, which means you're going to touch on every hot topic at some point or another, they think if they start to do that, it's going to drive people away, and with the people will go the money too. You know, it's been my experience here at Cornerstone is quite the opposite. People are starving for the truth. People are hungry to know the truth. Yes, there are some people who will leave because they don't like hearing sometimes what the Bible has to say, or they don't like the way I've said it, one or the other, or both. But I have found from time to time that for every one person who leaves, three more come, because our world is starving for somebody just to tell them the truth. I went to Richmond Convention Center. I was invited to speak to a group of pastors, and I spoke to them about some of these things. That's what I was asked to speak on. And afterwards, as I walked off the platform, I was talking to some of the pastors. They came up to me and they said, you know, we just have too many colleagues that we know, other pastors, who are too afraid to really get bold about the scriptures and addressing some of these sinful and cultural and social and political issues of the day. And so our colleagues have just decided they're not going to do that because it's too controversial. And so they're just going to remain silent. And I said to them, you know what? In a similar way, pastors in the 1940s in Germany said the same thing. And they were seduced into silence by a madman. And when the church became silent, In effect, millions of people died because of it. You say, you're going to lay the blame entirely on the church? I mean, not entirely, but the church. Bonhoeffer, one of the exceptions to those German pastors who actually came against Hitler and Nazi Germany, Bonhoeffer said, quote, "The church is the conscience of the state." I mean, if the church is not holding the banner of what is right and true, who will? Of course, sadly, they executed Bonhoeffer in 1945 at the age of 39 for saying such a thing. But what is to happen then if the church remains silent and we don't teach the Bible? I told those pastors, look, people are hungry for truth because they don't know what to believe. People don't know what to believe from our culture. Isn't this true? You don't know what to believe from the government. Have you wondered how much the government is telling you the truth and how much they're lying these days? You don't know what to believe from the media, right? What is true from what is a bunch of lies? And so I have found that people are eager to come to church because they just want somebody to help them sift through the madness by looking at the Bible so that the Bible can speak to all the issues of our day. Listen, the Bible has all the answers to life. The Bible has all the answers to life. And if we abandon the Bible, as many churches have tragically done, then we offer no hope for the forgiveness of sins through Jesus Christ. We offer no assurance that there's life after death, that you get to go to heaven when you know Jesus. And we offer no response to the social, cultural, and political evils of our day. And we must. Look, the ultimate message of the Bible, the primary message of the Bible, is that God is holy, pure, just, and right in all his ways, and mankind is sinful in all his ways. But because a holy, perfect, righteous, and pure God loves us so much, he offered his son Jesus to die as a sacrifice for our sins on a cross so that as many as believed in Jesus would have eternal life through faith in what Jesus Christ did for us. The primary message of the Bible is about eternal life. The secondary message of the Bible is how to navigate everyday life. And that's why we need to teach the full counsel of God's word, because it will help us not only understand the primary message of the Bible about how to get saved, how to have a relationship with Jesus, and how to go to heaven, but also how to navigate all these other secondary issues of life. Martin Luther once said that if you preach the gospel, with the exception of the events related to the times, then you are not preaching the gospel at all. So it has to be both the primary message and the secondary message. So we understand how to do life. And the Bible speaks to all of that.
1: 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All of us, pastors and laymen alike, need to remember those words. Because if the church refuses to share the truth for fear of offending the world, they will be withholding that very freedom from the people they have elected not to offend. 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
0: It sure seems to me that things are less friendly towards Christians in our world. That's nothing new to some places in other countries where they are regularly martyred for their faith. But in America, that's new to us. We're not used to the kind of vitriol and the cancel culture directed in large part against Christians. We're not used to the hatred.
1: That's our next episode in part two of Pastor Gary Hamrick's message, Four Foundations of the Church. Now for Pastor Gary and all of us at Cornerstone Connection, I'm Philip Keller saying God bless you and thanks for listening today. Cornerstone Connection is a production of Cornerstone Chapel, Leesburg, Virginia.

0: Here's one of the best perspectives on marriage I've ever heard. We may not have it all together, but together we have it all. Did you get that? We may not have it all together, but together we have it all. Lots of people end their marriages today because they think their spouse doesn't have it all together. This may come as a shock, but marriage isn't about perfection. It's about blending each other's strengths so that together you can experience all that God planned marriage to be. A place where couples discover together something they could never experience while apart. This is David Jeremiah encouraging you to get on the road to new life. Discover God's plan for marriage on Route 66.
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0: Walking in obedience to God is not always easy, but it's so worth it. Here's Pastor James.
1: When God asks me to do something, oftentimes it feels like, seems like, and almost always is the harder thing to do. It feels like it's insurmountable. It is...

very, very much overwhelming at times. But the moment I step into it by choosing to walk in obedience, I find an incredible benefit that comes as a result of my obedience, and I realize because of the supernatural intervention that I receive as a result of the step of faith that I take, the task or the process is a lot easier than if I chose to do something on my own, thus creating a path of destruction for me. You understand what I'm saying? And this is something that's really important.

0: Imagine being out in the middle of a lake in a rowboat late at night with the wind working against you and making it hard to go anywhere. All of a sudden, you see someone passing by walking on the water. Do you think you might be terrified by that? That's exactly what's about to happen to the disciples in Mark chapter 6. There are some noteworthy lessons from it all, as you'll soon hear. Here's Pastor James Cadiz on Light on the Hill.
1: I rarely ever go through the Bible, read it, and I'm not inspired in one way or another. I think that the Bible is oftentimes one of those places that I can go to that every single time I open the book, I know I'm going to get something out of it that's going to build me up, that's going to enrich me, that's going to cause me to grow. But man, in a passage like this, this type of passage can become very, very motivating, especially if you're in the midst of a time that feels very overwhelming. And one of the things that I like doing when I teach through the Bible is looking for patterns or identifying certain points or, metaphorical inflection points that you can find in the storyline that really demonstrate a turn or a change. And when you just go through any of the Gospels, you find them everywhere. I mean, it's so uniquely encouraging and powerful. And this is one of those passages. And I know that people who tend to go through this story or the series of stories relatively slowly will take them apart and go through them piece by piece. But I just feel like in order to be able to see the pattern, you have to go through at least a couple of these stories bunched together at the same time. Now, obviously, last week I wanted to spend some time talking about the thousands of people that were fed on the loaves and the fish, because I thought that it was worthwhile to talk about the idea, or not the idea, the truth, that God wants us to meet him where we are at, or rather, he wants us to give him an effort, and he meets us where we're at. And he extends himself to do amazing things. He takes the little bit that we have, if we're willing to give it to him, give it all to him, and he'll take it and multiply it, and he'll do a miraculous work as a result. But there's something about this understanding that should also teach us that not only is God there for us during the most difficult times where we most visibly need him, but he's also there for us during the times where we don't think we need him. He's also there for us in the times where we feel like we don't have him anywhere near us. He's with us through and through, and he's in it in the long term for us. And so looking at some of these patterns in the Bible stories that we're going to read today, you can find some pretty amazing stuff. So let's jump right into this. They just finished feeding the thousands of people. We know that that's just finished happening. Look at this in verse 45. It says, "And straight away he constrained his disciples to get into the ship and to go to the other side before unto Bethsaida, where he sent away all the people." So now they're basically going right back, okay? So there's a bit of a U-turn here, and they're going back to where they came from. And again, this is important because when God guides us, there's always something that he has in store for us that he wants to put us through, or that he wants to teach us, and something that he wants to give us. And it's something that I think is really interesting, because when we are asked by the Lord to do something, we oftentimes meet God's questioning or God's commands with resistance, because it appears to us to be overwhelming. It appears to us to be difficult. It appears to us to be something that isn't going to be a good thing. It's not going to feel all that good. It almost feels like painful or a hardship. And yet God is saying, if you'll just listen to me and ignore your emotion, ignore what you think is your experience based on what's happened in the past, and you just trust me, then obeying me is going to bring a result that you will all be blessed with. Obeying me will bring a result that will strengthen you and cause you to grow. And it's funny because, look, I'm reliving this right now in my own heart as a father, as I see my little children resisting doing the things that we ask them to do, because they think that the things that we ask them to do is not going to be convenient, or it's not going to be easy, because to them, in their limited perspective, with their limited capacities, they don't understand the overall picture. So you go to them and you say, say, hey, you know, whatever you do, don't do this, or whatever you do, do this. And they think, no, I just want to have a lot of fun. And so they don't listen to you. And as a result, they get hurt or something happens and they realize that the harder way was the way that they chose. But even then, with their limited capacity, their limited maturity, they still don't make the connection that we want them to have fun, that we want them to enjoy their lives, that we want them to experience something wonderful and blessed. But we don't oftentimes seem to be the people that they want to trust immediately because they think they know better. And just like our children, we are the same way when it comes to the Lord. And I just think it's really hilarious. You know, the other day I was playing with my children in the driveway and it's sort of the catch me if you can. And right now I got two of them that are just absolute speed demons. My two youngest, they just go so fast, it's sickening how fast they can go in their little scooter and their bike or whatever. And so I put up these little rules and I say, listen, whatever you do, make sure you don't do this. Just do it this way. You don't do this. Well, one of mine just insists that, you know, she can go so much faster if she just does it the way that she wants to do it. And you know what? She can. She could go exorbitantly fast. The problem is within the course of about 15 minutes, she fell like five times. You know what I mean? And so the thing is like, well, you can do that really hard and fast, fall five times and then go inside because you're really hurt. Or you could go slightly slower, have double the amount of fun, and last way longer so that you don't have to get injured and hurt yourself. But little kids don't think that way. And we're the same way. As children of the Lord, we don't think on that level because we don't have the foreseeability to understand. We look at the smaller picture and we think that's the biggest picture. And God, who sees everything, says, no, I want you to listen to me. So I want you guys to tune into this because this is not something that should be hard for us, but by our nature, it is. And here's the thing that I'm learning. When God asks me to do something, oftentimes it feels like, seems like, and almost always is the harder thing to do. It feels like it's insurmountable. It is very, very much overwhelming at times. But the moment I step into it by choosing to walk in obedience, I find an incredible benefit that comes as a result of my obedience, and I realize because of the supernatural intervention that I receive as a result of the step of faith that I take, the task or the process is a lot easier than if I chose to do something on my own, thus creating a path of destruction for me. You understand what I'm saying? And this is something that's really important. So when you hear situations or you know of a circumstance or you're aware of a moment in your life where you are sensing an exhortation from the Lord, or you just simply understand the principle of right or wrong applied to the area that you are actually converging upon, always choose what you know is the righteous position, no matter how hard it may feel or no matter how difficult it is. I want to remind you of a couple of things, and they're very important. The first thing I want to remind you of is when they first got back in the boat to come to the side where they were in, where they ended up confronting the Gadareans and going through all the stuff that they did, they ran into a pretty substantial storm. You remember that? They were on the boat. It was a very stormy situation. It was uncomfortable. It was scary. The disciples were freaked out. And what does Jesus do? He's in the middle of the boat. He stands up. And what does he do? He rebukes the weather. Clearly, the time and the season that they're in right now, while they're on this boat, it is that time where the Galilee can become very rocky. That's why it was oftentimes called the Sea of Galilee. So if I am the disciples, I just went through all of that, and now I know that Jesus isn't going to be with me because he's not physically with me, yet I'm told to get in the boat and go back to the other side where the big crowd was and everything was. To me, I would just think I don't know that I would really want to do it, to be honest with you. Here's the perspective you have to have. This is really important, okay? The crowd that was on one side of the Galilee is not a different crowd than was on the other. The crowd that was on one side of the Galilee was the same crowd that simply followed Jesus' boat by going all the way around. And by the way, that's not a small trip, and that's not an easy trip, especially back in those days. You could go around the Galilee in Israel now in just a matter of moments. You can't do that back then. It was very, very difficult to do. So no matter where you go, the crowd's going to be following you. Things are going to be difficult. But Jesus is basically telling them, go back onto the boat and go to the other side. The problem is this. The problem is Jesus isn't with them. There's going to be a little bit of an insecurity there. They're already tired. There's already been a massive amount of things that have happened. And Jesus' popularity has just increased way more than anybody thought possible. Look what happens. I'll read the first verse again that I just read to you. Verse 45. And straight away, what did he do? He constrained. That's the word. He basically told them, you're going to do this. Go into the ship and go to the other side. He puts them in the boat. They go. Obviously, there's got to be some reluctance. And then he tells the people, on your merry way. He sends the crowd away. Where do you think the crowd's going? Where do you think that, what direction do you think the crowd is going to move in? There's a lot to say about that. I'm going to leave that alone because we'll get into that discussion next week, or actually the week after next. But look what happens here. Verse 46. And when he had sent them away, he departed into a mountain to pray. Now, I will just say, this is such an interesting thing for me to reflect upon a little bit. Now, obviously, there's a part of me that's missing something here, and I know I'm missing something because what I'm missing is a personal perspective based on being the creator of the universe. I'm not the creator of the universe, so my personal perspective is not going to be the same as the creator of the universe when he goes off to pray. But I do want to point something out when it comes to prayer, and that is this. A lot of people don't like doing it. Christians who know they have to do it in order to sustain their walk with God and their well-being, oftentimes don't make it a practice to pray with a certain level of vigor or regularity. Why? Because prayer is not an easy activity. Prayer is a spiritual activity. It's met with literally an insane amount of exertion. Why? Because you're involving yourself in something that's spiritual, and when you involve yourself in the very crux of that which is the most difficult and extenuating function of the things that you face every single day, of course it's going to be draining. Prayer is not some easy thing. You're entering and engaging into something that can be very exhausting at times. You're entering into something that can be very difficult. It's not like you just sit down and go, okay, we're going to pray, and it's as leisurely as grabbing a soda and turning on the TV. It has absolutely everything to do with what is the exact opposite of that. It's a labor intensive. It's something that requires a certain amount of ability to be able to communicate and navigate. It's something that's pretty critical. If you ever had a guest come over to your house that you were really, really excited to have come over, or maybe you went to dinner with somebody that you thought was a VIP that you were really excited to meet, or maybe you have this opportunity to sit down and be face-to-face with somebody that you would normally not be face-to-face to, there's a lot of pomp and circumstance associated with it. You might take some time to figure out what you're going to dress in. You might consider the things you're going to say. You might make a list in your head about, you know, what am I going to say if I have an opportunity to say this, or what's going to happen when this happens. You know, there's all kinds of things you go through to prepare for the moment, and when the moment comes, you're really excited, you jump into it full force, but the time you get out of the moment and it's all done, you find yourself at the end of the day getting on your pajamas and going, man, thank God that was over, right? It's a tiring process. Imagine going before the creator of the universe, going before the one who created all of it, everything that you have and everything that you are, and you go to him and you labor in your communication with him. That's going to be a process. So the Lord says to his disciples to get back on the boat, go to the other side. He sends the people away. So he has time to himself. But what does he do? He goes and he gets away to pray. There's something to be said about that. Look what happens. Verse 47. And when even was come, the ship was in the midst of the sea, and he alone on the land. Okay, so you can picture this, right? This is midday that all of this happens. Jesus sends the people away, or maybe a little bit after midday, late afternoon. He sends the people away. He sends his disciples out first on the boat. Then he sends the people away, and he goes and he sort of hides out on a hill, and he spends some time praying to the Lord. Now we find ourselves in the evening time, right? So some time has gone by, and he, you know, is still.

0: in this position. The boat is there at night. By the way, just so that you understand, I have had the privilege of being on the Galilee when it was late at night. This is an interesting thing. The last time, as a matter of fact, I think when I took Nicole to Israel, we got to do that. We got on the Galilee late at night, and the ship captain did us a favor because I asked him to do it. And when we got to the middle of the Galilee, we stopped in the middle of the Galilee. We normally do this during the day, but not at night. We stopped in the middle of the Galilee, and we just had a Bible study. And it was pretty late, pretty cold, because, you know, the temperature of the water is pretty cold, and there's a very mild, soft breeze blowing. So it sort of has this cooling effect, kind of like you're in a sitting in the middle of a swamp cooler, basically. And it's a very pleasant time. And this was not one of the rocky experiences. This is literally where you're on glass. And it just really feels, it's a very interesting moment. But I'm going to just tell you something about this. It's a bit eerie. And the reason why it's a bit eerie is if you're there super late at night in the Galilee, you're not talking about a bunch of nightlife people, okay? You're surrounded by a bunch of kibbutzes. There's a couple of hotels that are on the shores of the Galilee there. But for the most part, if you're in the middle of the Galilee and you ask the captain to turn off all the lights in the boat and you look out and the moon is not up yet and all you see is the stars and you look around, you can see the silhouettes of the mountainside, but it's dark, folks. Okay, it's dark. And I can guarantee you that the apostles, as they are sitting in this boat on the Galilee, when it's late at night, they can't see anything. They don't know if something is coming towards them. They might be hearing lots of mysterious sounds. And it's interesting because I always would tell people, and I think I did it on this trip where I took Nicole, we tell everybody, just don't say a word. And nobody laugh, cough, nobody say anything, and just listen to the sounds. And it's wild how clearly you can hear things. You can be in the middle of the Galilee and you can hear the sound of brush moving when maybe an animal walks by, or the wind going through reeds. I mean, it's a very, very unique sound. And if you're in the right part of the Galilee, there will be times where it's so quiet that you'll hear an oncoming car on the top of the hill on the other side, near the area where the Mount of Beatitudes was. It's just very interesting how stark it is. I mean, if you think about it, it's almost an eerie feeling. Okay, because you're in the middle of the ocean and you're in a small little tiny boat that's probably easily capsizable, and it's the middle of the night, basically. Imagine what that would feel like if a storm starts. Isn't that funny how that works? But look what takes place, because this gets interesting, even more interesting than it already has become. Verse 48, and he saw them toiling in rowing, for the wind was contrary unto them, and about the fourth watch of the night he cometh unto them, walking upon the sea, and would have passed by them. Okay. Can you imagine how fearful of a moment this must be for them? Okay, they start off on the Sea of Galilee, and I'm assuming this, but I think it's a safe assumption, relatively calm. Almost guaranteed they are on very smooth water. How do I know that? Nobody gets in a boat on the Sea of Galilee when the storm is raging. No way that's happening. It's not happening. There's no way that could possibly happen. That would be a suicide run. It's just crazy. Nobody does that. So things get really bad really fast. And you can see that the disciples are beginning to frantically get themselves, or seek for a way to get themselves out of trouble. By the way, if they're panicking, and I want you to think this through, if they're panicking, then it has to be super, super bad. How do we know that it has to be super, super bad? Because several of them are fishermen. Several of them know how to navigate boats. Several of them know exactly what to do and how to handle the situation, how to deal with the circumstance as it arises. And right now they are just completely flailing, trying to navigate themselves out of a very, very, what appears to be a very ugly situation. Only to see what would appear to be a silhouette of some guy walking on the water. Can you imagine how spooky that would be? How absolutely just heart-wrenching that would be? Look what it goes on to say. And by the way, this isn't giving us the account that we are so familiar with respect to what happened with Peter. That's another story. But it is interesting to look at the perspective that Mark shares with us. It's very interesting. Imagine being on the boat as well, where you're panicking and then a guy passes by you like you're on a sidewalk. Like, I just want to add to that picture, outside the boat. Okay? You have to think at that point that that's the Grim Reaper coming, right? You're about to die and now you're hallucinating. I don't know. But that's kind of a scary picture.
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0: So look at this. But when they saw him walking upon the sea, they supposed it had been a spirit, and they cried out. I mean, look, I don't know if I would not find myself in the same situation or be in the same mistake. I remember this was probably one of the biggest mistakes I ever made because I paid the price for doing it. I remember when I first became a chaplain at the police department, there was a guy who was probably one of the most gifted policemen I'd probably ever worked with. He was a great, great detective. And he had been assigned to gangs for a long time. And if he was ever in trouble, we knew he was in trouble because when he would ever get into a fight or something kind of aggressive would happen, he would get on the radio and we would, the way we always described it was he would cry like a little girl. He would literally, we need help. And we knew it. We didn't even have to listen to his voice. If we heard on the radio somebody talking like that, then we knew our buddy Tommy was in trouble. So sure enough, you know, we would always get there. He'd be in the middle of some gnarly fight. He's, you know, guy with a gun or someone's got dope or something like that. Really crazy situation. He always had a good eye for that kind of stuff. You'd get the situation under control. Suspect would be in custody. Every now and then some guy would get away. That didn't happen a lot, you know, and it'd be all over with. And then the guys would give him a hard time. So one time he cried exceptionally in this fight that he had got into. And turns out it was a pretty ugly fight. And so at the end of the whole thing, no one really said anything. So I took it upon myself as a chaplain to say something like, bro, you really cried like a little girl this time. Everybody's laughing and we're all making fun of him. And it was just funny. And he goes, oh, yeah, you wait and see. Wait until you get in the middle of that situation. We'll see how you handle yourself on the radio. And you know, everybody's laughing at him. Man, he's a chaplain. That's never going to happen. It's you know, back and forth. I think it must have been maybe a week and a half later. It had to have been that little of a time. A week and a half later, we get into a situation where my partner is beginning to not win the fight that is happening right now. So I have to get involved. And I remember this. I'm not going to get into all the details of what happened, but I remember finding myself in a situation where I knew I needed to get on the radio because my partner's microphone was ripped out of his radio. I mean, it was an ugly situation. So I remembered grabbing my radio and not even being aware that I didn't take it off the swivel. So I'm pulling it up with my pants, one of those situations. And I just remembered, help, help. You know, I mean, I said the things I was supposed to say, but it was like, rail units, I'm a rail unit. The dispatcher had to ask me on multiple occasions, 10-9 the address, what's the address, what's the address? You'd hear the guys, I think he said this, I think he said that. You realize very quickly, oh, yeah, And, oh, the guys will not let that one go for a very, very long time. It was the last time I cried on the radio, but I will tell you, it was one of those unique situations. So when I look at this situation here, I don't ever think in my mind anymore, oh, yeah, I wouldn't cry like they were doing. I probably would. If I saw something like this and I didn't even think it was Jesus, I just saw a spirit, I would. Wah! I probably would. Honestly, they're filled with fear. There's a reaction, okay? Look, I can relate to this.
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0: Welcome to Living by Grace, a verse-by-verse study through the Bible with Pastor Mark Galvin of Calvary Chapel Lompoc. Open in your Bibles with us to the New Testament book of James as we continue our study in chapter 4.
1: Submit yourselves therefore to God. And he says, resist the devil. This is what we're to do. We're to resist the devil, and God gives you power to do that. He gives you authority in his name. And it's not a thing like you've no doubt seen on TV where, you know, Satan, I cast you out, you know, and I'm chasing you. It's all these things where I'm doing this against Satan. I'm doing this to Satan. I'm going to make him do this. I'm going to, you know, you can't. That's just ridiculous. I mentioned, I believe, last week where it tells us in Jude that Michael the archangel, when he contended over the body of Moses, he didn't bring a railing accusation against the devil. You know, I cringe when I hear people saying, you know, I'm going to kick Satan in the teeth with my boots, and I'm going to do this, that, and you know, I'm going to pull on his horns or whatever. That's his turf. That's the way he likes to fight. He wants you to come on his mat, fight his way. Just as Michael the archangel did, he said, the Lord rebuke you. And that's how we resist the devil. We submit to God, and when we sense the devil speaking to us, temptation, we resist. Because we can resist. We have the ability. We have the power in Christ. Call on his name. Resist the devil, and the promise, notice, and he will flee from you. He'll flee. He'll leave. He writes, you know, there's no point. The devil doesn't waste his time. If he knows there's no point of entry, no access, no vulnerability, he's just not going to waste his time. And once again, cannot possess you, but he can harass you, and he can tempt you. Verse 8, draw nigh to God, and he will draw nigh to you. Notice that's two promises in two verses. 7, you resist the devil, he'll flee from you. And then also, draw nigh to God, and he will draw nigh to you. You draw near to God, the promise being, he will draw near to you. If you sincerely seek him, he will draw near to you. You sincerely seek the Lord. If you open the Bible and say, well, you know, I'm just gonna read for a while, and kind of a speed reading thing where you're thinking of something else, that's really not seeking the Lord. It's when you look and study his word, ask God to open up, and you're really contemplating with what he's saying. You see, that's one means by which you can draw near to God. You can draw near to God just by calling on his name, crying out for help. Jesus. The name of Jesus Christ. There's power. Delivering power in the name of Christ. In Jesus' name. God, and he will draw nigh to you. And there's strength there. There's power there as you draw near to him. Cleanse your hands, ye sinners, and purify your hearts, ye double-minded. God wants it. You see, in submitting myself to God and resisting, I need to be willing to do my part also in that, you know, I'm not picking up the things that are tearing me down or taking in the stuff that, you know, is tempting to me or that which is a destructive element in my life. I'm not to be actively reaching out for those things and participating in any way with them, renting them, buying them, whatever the case may be, borrowing them. Cleanse your hands. Just get rid of it. Don't touch it. Don't keep a bottle under the bed or a secret stash in the backyard or whatever. Draw nigh to God, and he will draw nigh to you. Cleanse your hands, you sinners, and purify your hearts, you double-minded. And it's the purification of the heart that takes place when we turn to him. Only God can purify our hearts, but we must, once again, we must submit. We must be willing. If we say, well, next week, next month, not right now, it's just too tough right now. It'll always be too tough. It's always

man said in his heart, I'm going to do it. I'm going to use everything. I'm going to use what I'm going to will to do what God asked. And as he obeyed, the impossible was provided. The impossible became possible. And when we ask God to forgive, he purifies our hearts. And it says, you double-minded. Double-minded. This word, in the Greek, it means double-souled. Two souls. And it's where we get our English term, schizophrenic. If someone is just, well, as far as the medical world is concerned, you know, he's multi-personality kind of a thing. Double-minded. You don't have to reach for the pills. You reach out to God. You double-minded, double-souled. We can get that way where we're just so messed up, we can't think straight. Double-minded. God can deal with that. He's done it for thousands of years. It's not something that has just arisen in the last 100 years or so. You know, there's so many psychiatrists that have come up with all kinds of different diagnoses, different medical state, different types of conditions, and many of them are just drummed up because they get rich. I'm bringing forth some kind of a so-called cure. Look, man has been on this planet for a long time, approximately 6,000 years, and really drugs and pharmaceuticals have only been around for a very short period of time. What did man do 200 years ago? It did a lot better, I think, without the professionals, psychiatry and psychology. Well, I think medical doctors are great, but be careful. God can take care of the double-minded. Be afflicted and mourn and weep. Let your laughter be turned to mourning and your joy to heaviness. Now this church, once again, there were a lot of problems in this church and there was a lot of pride. And as I mentioned previously, there was just that desire of many in this congregation. I want to be the pastor. I want to teach. I want to be up front. And James, remember, he doesn't pull any punches. He grew up in the same house that Jesus grew up in. He's his little brother. And he knows what's right and wrong. And, you know, he grew up probably with his older brother. And we don't have a record of the things that took place as far as, you know, the conversations that Jesus had as the older brother to James. But, I just got to imagine that Jesus probably told him a lot of things. Do this, little brother. Don't do that. Do this, do that. So James has got this thing where he just says what's right, what's wrong, and he doesn't really beat around the bush. He just calls, he says, you guys, he speaks to us collectively, says, you guys are adulterers, adulteresses. You don't put up with this stuff. You guys are filled with pride. You know, he doesn't, you know, mollycoddle us. And that's, what was that, 200 years ago they came up with that term? But, you know, he doesn't baby us or pamper us. He says, humble yourselves. You know, be afflicted. Be afflicted and mourn and weep. Let your laughter be turned to mourning and your joy to heaviness. It's interesting how we can become so comfortable with sin in our own lives and the condition of man. Remember with the Corinthians, you know, they were allowing an individual, a man, to live with his stepmother or his mother-in-law, depending on the way, either way, you know, is ridiculous from an immoral standpoint. And Paul wrote to the Corinthians, said, look, you guys are allowing something that the world doesn't even get into. You guys are, instead of being an example, you're being a detriment to the society you live in. And just because you can speak in tongues or, you know, you can interpret tongues or you have the gift of evangelism, you guys are, you're nothing. That's what Paul said. And so often the Bible, you see the scripture, it brings us back to that place, to the place where we belong. I'm just nothing. You know, we spend all this time building ourselves or thinking more of ourselves than we ought. And, you know, people telling us, you know, that we're great and we really aren't. And we know that, but, you know, we want other people to think so. So it's something where God is constantly having to humble us. Be afflicted and mourn and weep. Let your laughter be turned to mourning and your joy to heaviness. Humble yourselves in the sight of the Lord, and he shall lift you up. So if you're having difficulty, if you're in sin, or if there's an area of bondage in your life as a believer, it's something that needs to be
repented of it, mourned over,

Lord, forgive me. I'm just allowing this stuff to continue and continue, and it needs to stop. And help me right now, Lord, forgive me. And right now, you see, it can be better. It can be a whole lot better. And you can leave here getting better and knowing, hey, I can. The Lord's got something better for me. And I'm doing better now, and I can continue to do better and do His will and be led of His Spirit and experience the power of God and be victorious in this area. Now, in verse 11, he says, "Speak not evil one of another, brethren. He that speaketh evil of his brother and judgeth his brother speaketh evil of the law and judgeth the law. But if thou judge the law, thou art not a doer of the law, but a judge." Judging your brethren. Judging your brother in Christ. It's something that, you know, we kind of do by nature. We see a certain set of circumstances and we think the worst. We hear something about a brother or sister, and you know, we automatically believe oftentimes the gossip, the stories that are told. And you think of James having Jesus Christ as his brother, God in the flesh, and remember that James, prior to his conversion, thought his brother was crazy. Thought he was mad, out of his mind. And growing up, it wasn't until after the resurrection that he became a believer. So when Jesus was a teenager, or even before that, as a young man or what have you, you see James, his little brother, always thinking, you know, it's my brother, man. And I can imagine that James, here from personal experience, is saying, gosh, you know, don't make the same mistake I did. Talk about judging a brother and doing a horrible job at it. You know, he misjudged his brother, his literal brother, Jesus Christ, who is God in the flesh. How wrong can you be? When someone's God and you don't know it, that's as wrong as you can be. You can't be any more off than that. And yet, you know, he came to his senses, or I should say he came to repentance, but he's speaking to you and I, speak not evil one of another, brethren. We don't have the ability to judge. Only God can judge. And in Matthew's gospel, remember the Sermon on the Mount where Jesus spoke of judging one another, and he's saying, he says there in Matthew that how can you judge your brother if you got a beam in your eye? And the beam there being, you know, you think of a giant like a 4x8, you know, 15-foot 4x8 beam, and sticking in your eye, you're not going to be able to help your brother who has a speck, a little tiny mote or a speck in his eye, because your beam would, you know, it's going to get in the way. And that's what Jesus was referring to. The beam is that self-righteous attitude of it, where we're always judging or being hypercritical of other people. See, that gets in the way. I can't, you know, trying to minister to someone, it's just, you know, they pick up on the fact that I'm a holier than thou person, where I'm looking down on them, and they're not able to receive. They're not going to receive. And it's kind of like that Jesus kind of uses an illustration. Reminds me of the Three Stooges. Remember, Mo would be carrying that big beam and then hit, you know, curly turn, they'd be turning and hitting each other. And it becomes a comical, you know, a sad comedy, if that can be. If that's, I guess that's an oxymoron, but you get the picture. It's sad. But we're like that. It's in a sense, it's comical. We can't help anyone if we're judgmental. It just won't work. We don't have the right spirit. Speak not evil one of another, brethren. He that speaketh evil of his brother and judgeth his brother speaketh evil of the law and judgeth the law. And James, growing up in that house, you know, his older brother Jesus never condemning him. He knew the grace of God. He saw the grace. He saw the mercy of God and how gracious Christ was to his little brother, never condemning him. But when we condemn others, we're judging the law of God. And judgeth the law. But if thou judge the law, if you put yourself in the position of a judge, thou art not a doer of the law, but a judge. And that should cause us all to cringe. You know, we don't want to be in that position. You know, God's position. He's only

one that deserves. He's the only one that can judge. There's one lawgiver who is able to save and to destroy. Who art thou that judgest another? When we think of that, that's a great question to ask ourselves. Who art thou that judgest another? So often, we become critical, and we can see the sin in the life of other people that is familiar to us. We're able to diagnose and discern their condition because we're so familiar with it in our own lives. We've seen it in our lives. We know it personally. We've experienced it. Who art thou that judgest another? Remember with the woman caught in adultery, that the religious leaders, remember, they took her, and it says that they actually caught her in the very act. How the man was released, I don't know. But they caught them in the act of adultery. They take her, bring her to Jesus, and demand, hey, the law tells us that she must be stoned because she's an adulteress. And remember, Jesus began to write in the dirt. And then he spoke to them and said, he who is without sin, cast the first stone. And we don't know what he was writing, but it could have been that he might have been writing down words, certain sins, or situations. Who knows what he was writing? It could have been that he was writing down things that these guys, as they're looking down at the dirt, the things he's writing, they realize, wow, you know, we're guilty of the same kind of thing. But it tells us, we don't know what he wrote, but he wrote, and he said, he was without sin, let him cast the first stone. Then from the eldest to the youngest, they all dropped their rocks. And then the woman that was left there, as Jesus spoke to her, where are your accusers? They're all gone. They've left. Neither do I condemn you. But he said, go and sin no more. You're forgiven, but, you know, remove yourself from that. Sin no more. Don't go back. Don't get involved in that. You know, sin no more. And he was without sin, let him cast the first stone. So here he says, who art thou that judgest another? Who am I? Well, you know, I'm guilty. I shouldn't be judging people. It's when I think, well, you know, I've been doing good for so long, and, you know, the stuff I'm forgiven. So, you know, I haven't done those things for 10 years. So now I can judge. Who art thou that judgest another? 13, go to now, you that say, today or tomorrow we will go into such a city and continue there a year and buy and sell and get gain. You know, for the individual that says, you know, I'm gonna become educated, nothing wrong with that, but making all the plans, say, I'm going to do this, that, and the other thing, I'm going to get my diploma, I'm going to get my degree, I'm going to move to this city or that place, I'm going to, you know, buy a house in Beverly Hills, I'm going to make, you know, $15 million, and then, you know, making all these plans. There's nothing wrong with making plans, nothing wrong with being rich, but the key is God's will. Whereas you know not what shall be on the morrow. Nobody can predict tomorrow but God. For what is your life? It is even a vapor that appeareth for a little time and then vanisheth away. The older I get, the more I realize that life, that this verse is true. The more vaporesque, so to speak. It's not a real word, but it's just a vapor, isn't it? As you look back. The older you get, the more of a vapor it becomes, your past. And you're thinking, is this all there is? You know, another 10, 20, 30, 40, is that all there is? I've already lived a long time, and is that all there is? You know, when you're 10 and you're thinking of, you know, somebody that's 20, that's a long time. I remember thinking, you know, when I was a teenager, thinking, I turned 20, you know, they were over the hill. And you're thinking, when you're 20, you think of someone that's 40, it's like, wow, man, that person's really old, man. Now I go, man, I wish I was 40. That's so young, you know. It's all relevant, isn't it? And yet, it's all a vapor. It's all just a vapor. It's, you know, remember, Solomon spoke of just the things that he lived for himself. It's just vanity, it's emptiness. It is even a vapor that appeareth for a little time and then vanisheth away. See, but for that time, if
We invest our lives in the kingdom of God. Those investments will last forever. This life's a vapor. What we do for Christ is forever. That's why when you get connected with that which is forever, it feels good. It feels right. You go, wow, this is where the weight is. This is what life's all about, being involved with God, living for God, being used by God. This is the reality I want to live, is living for something bigger than you, bigger than me. You go, I'm involved in something that, man, this is really satisfying. This is really fulfilling. And I'm going to take this into eternity with me. I'm going to send it ahead. Life is a vapor. Only those things that which are done for Christ will last. And we have a very short time to do them. And we could be gone in 5 minutes from now or less. 5 years from now or less. Who knows? Well, only the Lord knows. Maybe you've heard in the last couple of days, the Russians are sending helicopters to Syria. What does that mean to anything? Oh, read Ezekiel. They're, you know, very interesting. But that is, as God said, that Israel in the last days would be a burdensome stone, a troublesome stone to the entire world. And very likely, I believe that the rapture will take place before the Magog invasion, when Russia invades Israel. I believe that'll take place before, the rapture will take place before that. And so I'm not predicting anything, by the way. I'm just saying. Russia's moving to Syria with her helicopters, and that's not good. And from a standpoint of if you're not a believer, you need to be ready, because the Lord could come back tonight. And those who are living in the last days. Well, anyways, let's continue here. For that you ought to say, if the Lord will, we shall live and do this or that. But now you rejoice in your boastings. All such rejoicing is evil. God always has to be at the forefront of our plans. Lord, if you will. Lord, is this what you want for me? Check in with him. Lord, is this, or am I just beating a dead toad here? Is this what you have? If it's not what you have for me, this is not good. If you don't have this for me, this is going to be useless. It's going to be futile. It's going to be like Solomon. All is empty. All is emptiness. Chasing of the wind. Vanity. Vexation. Torment of spirit. And, you know, I think of in my past, I think some things I committed myself to, and I go, why? Why did I do that? It's been so many years, you know, trying to educate myself in this area so I could become this or that. And it just was empty. Put God first. Therefore, to him that knoweth to do good and doeth it not, to him it is sin. Sins of commission, we commit sin by disobeying God. There's also sins of omission where we know we're supposed to do something, but we don't do it. We know we're supposed to say something, we don't say it. We commit sins, and through a practice or through disobedience, or we through omission, we say, we don't do what we're supposed to do. I know I'm supposed to do this, I just don't want it. It's both sin. Therefore, to him that knoweth to do good, you know what God wants you to do, and doeth it not, to him it is sin. And you see, that can include all kinds of things. And the Holy Spirit, he lets you know when it's sin. And then it becomes our determination. So we determine, yeah, okay, I'm gonna repent and go your way, or I'm going to rebel. I'm just going to continue to do what I want. The results are diametrically opposed. They are completely different. Obedience, the path of obedience that brings blessing, fulfillment, satisfaction, all the glorious things that God has for us. Disobedience looks good, sounds good, tastes good for a short period of time, always ends in death. To be carnally minded is death. Maybe not physical death. Might be the death of relationship, the death of a family, the death of a job, the death of whatever it might be. It ultimately, it's going to end in death physically. But the wages of sin is death. So it behooves us, benefits us greatly to just do what God says. And it's also the greatest blessing. So we're going to pick up next week in the fifth chapter. If you want to read verses 1 through 13.
13, you can be prepared for next

0: week. Remember that we have our Father. We just pray, use us, Lord, to your glory, and we might be an example, a witness to those in the community. Give opportunity to share and to be a testimony. And Lord, that you would just bless, Father, that you would provide according to your will and purposes. And ask, Father, also tonight that you would just minister to our hearts, strengthen us by your Spirit, and direct us by your Spirit. May we be more sensitive and more willing to be led, Lord, and to see the great things that you're able to do, that you can only you can do, Lord. May we depend on you in those impossible circumstances, and that we might see, just as Abraham, as so many the Old Testament characters, that nothing is too hard for you. May we hold on to that, Father. In Jesus' name, amen.
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0: Hello, and welcome to our program, Divine Roots, with Pastor George Nevarez, the lead pastor of Calvary Chapel in Arroyo Grande. 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
1: When it comes to our faith, you have to be willing to fight to keep the faith, to detain the faith, to retain the faith in Jesus. And so we're told that we are to fight to keep anything from taking our faith from Jesus. Well, that could be temptation, that could be sin, but it could also be ourselves. Our own pity, our own condemnation, our own judgments, our own evaluation of ourselves or other people's evaluations of ourselves. Anything that could hold us back from having true faith in Jesus, we are to fight against that. Did you know, and I know you know this, but I have to ask this, because sometimes you have to hear it. Sometimes you have to actually hear the words. Did you know that Jesus wants us? Did you know that Jesus actually wants you? Now hear that for a moment. I know you know the answer, but hear what I'm asking you here. Did you know, do you know, that Jesus wants you, that he wants you right now, just as you are? He wants you. He absolutely wants you. He wants me. He wants us. He wants you. That's Jesus right now. He wants you. I think maybe you need to say that to yourself every day. Jesus wants me. You ever feel like you're not wanted? Far from the truth. Jesus wants you. He wants to be with you. And what he wants from us is he's inviting us to trust him and to follow him and to believe in him and to basically trade our life without him with the life that's with him. This is every single day. This is every single hour. This is every single minute, every single second. This is the heart of Jesus. He wants you, and he's inviting you constantly, consistently, to trust him and to believe in him. No wonder he said things like this in Matthew chapter 11, right? You know this, verses 28 through 29. Come to me, all you who labor and are heavy laden, and I will give you rest. Take my yoke upon you and learn from me, for I am gentle and lowly and lowly in heart. And you will find rest for your souls. Some of your souls are not resting. Some of you are restless. Absolutely restless. And yet the Lord's saying, come to me and let's replace that restless heart and I will give you rest. Come to me, all you who are laboring. Some of you are laboring. You're laboring like this. You're laboring to try to be a Christian. You're laboring to try to understand that God actually loves you. That he's actually forgiven you. That he's not going to hold anything against you because of your faith in Christ. Because you have repented. You are walking with him. But yet we labor. We have a hard time with that. It doesn't make sense to us that he could possibly love us. That he would possibly want us all the time, no matter what. And we fight the wrong way. We fight against the faith rather than for the faith. We fight in a way that keeps us from faith rather than fighting to have and retain and detain the faith. And so Jesus says, come to me, all you who labor and are heavy laden. Some of you are heavy laden. You're carrying burdens. You're carrying conviction. You're carrying condemnation. You're carrying your past. You're carrying hurts. You're carrying imaginary stuff, stuff that doesn't even exist, but you're carrying it because you've imagined it to be your reality. You've imagined something that's now burdening you, binding you, and it's killing you. It's weighing you down. And so to you, Jesus says, come to me. He wants you. He wants us. This is the new covenant. This is why we need to hold fast to Jesus, because this is the Jesus that died on the cross for us. This is the Jesus of the new covenant. Come to me, all of you who are laboring in your mind. You're having a hard time. You're heavy laden in your soul. No wonder he says, and I will give you rest. Some of you, you need rest. You need to rest. You need to rest and stop laboring and being heavy laden in your soul. He says, take my yoke. Give me your yoke and I'll give you my yoke. My yoke is light. In fact, from my yoke, you'll learn from it. And this is what you're going to learn about me. He says, I'm gentle and humble. That's the Jesus we serve. He's gentle and humble. Some of us sometimes make him out to be like this crazy dictator. Like he's just like always disappointed with us. He's always like, ugh, why did I even die for you kind of thing. You know what I mean? Like we just make him out to be less than gentle and humble. And yet this is Jesus. I'm gentle and I'm humble. And I promise you, he says, you will find rest in your souls. And then I look at Romans chapter 6, verse 23. The wages of sin is death. Oh man, that's dark. But then he says, but the gift of God is eternal life in Christ Jesus our Lord. What's the key word that I just said right now? What do you guys think the gift, what do you guys think the key word is on that? Gift. How'd you guys guess that? Right? Gift. I just gifted you the answer. Gift. That's the key word. Notice how this word gift stops you dead in your tracks. And the fact that he says the wages of sin is death. That's as scary and as dark as it could possibly get. And then he says, but the gift. Whoa. You just switched it on me. You went from complete darkness to all of a sudden this light. The gift of God is eternal life, Christ Jesus our Lord. Hey, when was the last time you received a gift? When someone just blessed you, they said, hey, I got you something. Touched your heart. You let it touch your heart. This is Jesus. He's gifting you salvation. Ephesians chapter 2, verse 8. For by grace you have been saved through faith, and that not of yourselves. It is the gift of God.

Again, 2 Corinthians chapter 9, verse 15. Thanks be to God for his indescribable gift. Gift, gift, gift. Given to you. Did you ask for it? No. Then it wouldn't be a gift, right? It was just given to you. That's why it's a gift. This is the Jesus that loves you. This is the Jesus that wants you. This gift, the fact that salvation is a gift, it's freely given, it's wholeheartedly given, joyfully given, purposefully given, designed to be given to you. It wasn't reluctantly given. It wasn't like Jesus was forced to give it to you, like God the Father was like, come on, Jesus, just give it to him. Yeah, but I don't want to. They don't deserve it. And you know what? There is truth in that, isn't it? We don't deserve it. But Jesus freely, wholeheartedly, joyfully, purposely gave you this gift. This gift was designed to be given to you. And here's where it comes down to it. Old covenant, new covenant. Old testament, new testament. Whether you take it or not. If you take it, new covenant. If you don't, old covenant. Always be a distant from God. But if you take it, all of a sudden you're brought face to face. And all of a sudden that verse that talks about how you are the apple of God's eye. In other words, you're the reflection in his eye. You know how close you have to be to someone's eye to see your reflection? Very uncomfortably close. Like if someone was to do that to you, you'd be like, whoa. Even the eye doctors, when they're doing that to you, you're like, man, this is awkward. Because they're right here. And that's how close God wants you to be. That's how close God is allowing himself to be to us. And he's inviting us to be close to him. So that you could see your reflection in his eyes. So let us hold fast the confession of our hope without wavering. For he who promised is faithful. Now, Jesus was unwavering when it came to fulfilling God's will. Jesus was unwavering when he died on the cross for our sins. Jesus is still unwavering with his words and his promises. Therefore, Jesus will be unwavering when it comes to our salvation. He's not going to promise a salvation and then leave us high and dry. Listen, I know that you've been promised stuff and you got burned. Perhaps you've done that where you promised something and you burned them or whatever. You forgot, whatever the case might be. Not with Jesus. He is a man of his word. So much so that he is the word. He has bounded, can I just say that? Bounded his divine reputation to his spoken word. And basically what it's saying is, this is how you know I'm for real. This is how you know I'm true. Every single word I've said to you. No shadow, nothing. Straight up, real. Oh my goodness, even in saying that, I'm ashamed, right? Because God is so straightforward. Jesus is so straightforward. His words are true. My words are not always true. My lies are, you know, it's either I'm lying or I'm withholding information. And even with all that, Jesus is still saying things like, but yet my word, my promise to you is still there. Even my confession with Jesus, sometimes it's just not there. My words are empty sometimes. Even my worship can sometimes be empty. My prayers can sometimes be ritualistic. Sometimes it's just not there. They're just words. But I love that Jesus is like, but yet still I will remain faithful to you. My words will remain true to you no matter what. And that humbles me, right? Doesn't that humble you? Doesn't that touch you? It should. If it doesn't, then, you know, I don't know, pray about it. Talk to the Lord about that. But it should touch you. It should minister to you. So let us be unwavering in our faith in Jesus Christ. And this word, not wavering, simply means to be firm and unmoved, right? This word, unwavering, means unleaning or not leaning. Don't be leaning. And immediately, the first thing I think of is Caltrans workers every single time, especially when you're on

a freeway and it's bumper to bumper because of the Caltrans workers. Now listen, it's nothing against them. I know they're workers and I know they work hard, but it's just funny how it is that you always notice the three or four that are just leaning while the other one person is digging, or they're just chilling, right? I mean, at least that's my experience. You see them leaning and immediately I'm like, yeah, traffic jam, and you're just leaning. You're not working. The idea behind that is that people who are truly walking are not leaning. The only way you can lean is if you're standing, if you stopped. See, I'm leaning right now. Leaning like a cholo, right? This is leaning. It's hard to lean when you're doing this. It's really hard to do. I mean, I guess you could try to lean, but you know what I mean? But no, it's when you're walking, when you're moving, it's almost impossible to lean. Keep walking towards Jesus. Keep walking. Unwavering. Don't stop. Because after a while, you know, you can only stand like this for so long unless you're like a trained Marine. That's a whole different thing. But for the most part, it's like eventually you'll start leaning. You'll lean. Because your legs are tired or whatever. Keep walking. People that are truly walking or truly serving or working, whatever, they don't have the capacity to lean. Those who are walking with Jesus are not wavering in their faith. And that's the reason why I tell people, no matter what, keep taking a step. Because there are times when I'm just sprinting towards Jesus. Sprinting. Other times I'm just jogging. Other times I'm just walking. And other times I'm just tempted to stop. And just stop. And the Lord's like, don't stop. Keep going. I'm just like, Lord, I'm so discouraged. I'm so ashamed, or I'm just tired. And he says, don't stop. Just, even if you take one step, just keep moving. Keep moving forward. Don't stop. That's what the Lord is saying. You know, like in Psalm 1, you'll see verse 1, Psalm 1, verse 1, those who walk in the counsel of the ungodly and then stand in the path of sinners and then sit with the seat of the scorners. And back then, they didn't have chairs. As soon as you would sit down, automatically you would lean. And once you're leaning, you're basically fellowshipping with people. That was basically saying, we're family. Leaning means you're relaxed. Leaning means you're settled. Leaning means, hey, I'm one step away from taking a nap and just making this like my home. Have you ever gone to someone's house and felt so comfortable that you could actually take naps there? Man, that's a valuable thing. You know what I mean? Like, if you can go to someone else's house and you're so comfortable that you can actually take naps there knowing you will not be judged or that your face won't be painted when you wake up, you have found a good spot. You have found a good place. You are very comfortable. That means that those people are like your best friends or they're your family members. I could just chill and relax. So when I look at Psalm 1, verse 1, and you see the steps downward, walking, standing, sitting, be careful with that. Be very, very careful with that. Do not get lax with sin. Do not get lax with the world scorners. Be careful with the struggles. Be careful that you don't find yourself leaning. Don't let anything weaken or dilute. You know that the word relax means to ease up, right? So basically what we're reading here in Hebrews, don't relax when it comes to your relationship with the Lord. Don't relax when it comes to your walk with the Lord. Because as soon as you start relaxing, that's when you can stop. And that's when you can sit. And that's when you can lean, and that's wavering. The Lord doesn't want us to be wavering. He wants us to be unwavering. Did you know that this word relax also means to weaken, dilute, reduce, diminish? So again, don't relax when it comes to Jesus. What I mean by that is don't let anything weaken, dilute,

0: reduce or diminish your relationship with Jesus Christ. 1 Corinthians chapter 16, verse 13. Watch, stand fast in the faith, be brave, be strong. Be about it. Philippians 3:14, I press forward, I press toward the goal for the price of the upward call of God in Christ Jesus. You know what Paul is saying there? I'm not giving up. That's basically what he's saying. I haven't given up, I'm not giving up. I don't want to give up. I'm saying the same to you. Don't give up. Never give up. Keep going. Keep stepping forward. Regardless of if you're taking long strides forward or teeny tiny baby steps, keep stepping. Keep going forward. Don't stop. Don't find yourself standing. Keep walking with Jesus. Keep walking towards Jesus. 1 Corinthians 9:24, do you not know that in a race all the runners run, but only one receives the prize? So run that you may obtain it. In other words, walk with Jesus, run with Jesus as if you're competing. Be about it. The cool thing though with walking with the Lord, it's not like a race. Like when I was in cross country, first, second, third place, right? This is more like a marathon. You know that you don't have to win the marathon. For most of the people there, it's not about winning the marathon. For most of the people there, it's about completing the marathon. It's being able to say, I ran the 26.2 miles. What an accomplishment. For most people, it's not about winning. It's about completing. For us Christians, it's not about winning. It's about finishing. That's what it's about. It's not about being first. It's about being finished. It's about crossing the finish line. And that's my encouragement to you. Make sure that you hold on, hold fast to your confession, your faith in Christ Jesus, knowing that Jesus is faithful. And then he goes on to say, and let us consider one another in order to stir up love and good works. Now, in closing, now that we're in the New Testament, basically what we have just found out, if we were the audience here, basically what we just found out through the book of Hebrews is that the temple doesn't matter anymore. It just doesn't. Meeting at the temple doesn't matter anymore. Doing the ceremonial things at the temple doesn't matter anymore. What was once the center of society, the temple, all of a sudden is obsolete. It doesn't matter anymore. So now the people are like, oh, so we don't have to go to the temple to be saved? Nope. We don't have to do the ceremonies in order to be saved? Nope. You don't even have to keep the Sabbath anymore. Whoa, that's a big deal. Some people would disagree with me today, right now. I'd get an email or something. Hey, how dare you say that? But you don't have to keep the Sabbath in order to be saved, in order to be born again. And so then he says, so now that the temple is obsolete, instead of having to meet at the temple, guess what? Now all you have to do is just gather together. Gather with one another, and that's the temple. Anywhere. And it's the temple. Remember what Jesus said? Where two or three are gathered together in my name, I will be in their midst. It used to be back in the day that only in the temple would the midst of God be. So you had to go to the temple. But then Jesus said, now with the new covenant, if two or three of you are willing to get together in my name, I will be there with you. And all of a sudden, what basically is introduced here is, you no longer have to go to the temple. All you have to do is go to church. You are the church. Anywhere is the church. Wherever there are two or three believers gathered together in my name, I will be in your midst. And because I'm in your midst, that's church. It could be in your living room. It could be two or three of you walking, talking about Jesus. That's church. Right now, church. This is church. Prayer meetings, church. Worship times in your living room, your backyard, church. You having little Bible studies with your grandkids or your kids, church. That's church. Listening to a Bible study in your car as you guys are just cruising, the whole family, church. That's church. Where two or three are gathered together in my name, I will be in their midst. You know what's beautiful about that? is that even if you're just by yourself with Jesus, now that's not church. That's communion time. That's private time. That's prayer time. And I love that Jesus said two or three, because that is the least amount of people that's required to have church, just two. So if only two of you showed up tonight, sweet, we're having church. Because Jesus said we're two or three, the very least. So when you're just you by yourself, hey, that's your prayer time. Praise the Lord. Come to me, he says. Come to me, you who are heavy laden, singular. But if there's only two or three of you and you want to come to me together, I will make that church. The temple doesn't matter anymore. You don't have to meet in one place. You can meet in one place with me, and I will be there with you. So I'm hoping that tonight that brings you some hope. I'm hoping that that encourages you, that you would know that you're absolutely and completely loved. I need you to know this. I need you to remember this for the rest of your life, that Jesus absolutely wants you every single day. He wants you. He absolutely wants you. And he is constantly and consistently inviting you to come to him. And all you have to do is just dare to believe that you are loved that much. Dare to believe that you are wanted that much. If you dare to believe that you're loved that much, that you're wanted that much, watch the transformation that begins to happen within. Because when you know that you're loved that much, when you know that you're wanted that much, it changes people. And when you know that the Lord of Lords and the King of Kings loves you that much and wants you that bad, it will change you. You will be naturally attracted to that. And that's your relationship. There's your faith. That's what's going to keep you walking. That's what's going to keep you breathing for him, looking unto him, serving him, loving him. Not because we love him, but because he first loved us. Let his love touch you. And then you'll have relationship instead of religion. Okay? And whether it's good, bad, or ugly, you'll still have him because he's holding on to you. So he says to us, hold on to me.
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3: And thank you for joining us for the Weekend Edition. Someone once told me that wisdom is doing the right thing without a precedent. 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

God is found in the Word. God is found in the Scripture. And as we study the Scripture, we learn what God wants, what God thinks, who God is, how God responds, what God expects. The Proverbs are filled with truth about God and how we're to respond to Him in our life in everyday practical ways. Now, the book of Proverbs is a very wonderful book, and it's a unique book, and it is, in essence, a book that came in answer to a prayer. And I want to begin our study in this book by pointing to the prayer that produced the Proverbs. And if you have your Bibles, you will find this prayer in the book of 1 Kings and the 3rd chapter. It is a prayer that was prayed by Solomon. I guess before I read this prayer, I should ask you this question. If God gave you the opportunity to ask for anything you wanted, what would your prayer be? Well, you don't read that very often in the Scripture, but here's a situation where God gave a man the opportunity to ask for whatever he wanted. And beginning in the 3rd verse of 1 Kings chapter 3, we read these words. And Solomon loved the Lord, walking in the statutes of his father David, except that he sacrificed and burnt incense at the high places. Now the king went to Gibeon to sacrifice there, for that was the great high place. And Solomon offered 1,000 burnt offerings on that altar. At Gibeon, the Lord appeared to Solomon in a dream by night, and God said, Solomon, ask, what shall I give you? And Solomon said, you have shown great mercy to your servant David, my father, because he walked before you in truth, in righteousness, and in uprightness of heart with you. You have continued this great kindness for him, and you have given him a son to sit on his throne as it is this day. Now, O Lord my God, you have made your servant king instead of my father David, but I am a little child. I do not know how to go out or come in. And your servant is in the midst of your people, whom you have chosen, a great people, too numerous to be numbered or counted. Therefore, give to your servant an understanding heart to judge your people, that I may discern between good and evil, for who is able to judge this people of yours? And the speech pleased the Lord that Solomon had asked this thing. Then God said to him, because you have asked this thing and have not asked long life for yourself, nor have asked riches for yourself, nor have asked the life of your enemies, but have asked for yourself understanding to discern justice, behold, I have done according to your word. See, I have given you a wise and understanding heart, so that there has not been anyone like you before you, nor shall any like you arise after you. And I have also given you what you have not asked, both riches and honor, so that there shall not be anyone like you among the kings all your days. So if you walk in my ways to keep my statutes and my commandments as your father David walked, then I will lengthen your days. And Solomon awoke, and indeed it had been a dream, and he came to Jerusalem and stood before the Ark of the Covenant of the Lord and offered up burnt offerings, peace offerings, and made a feast for all of his servants. That is a remarkable story. Solomon, young Solomon, 20 years old, stands before Almighty God, and through a dream it was communicated to him to ask for whatever he wanted. And he had just been anointed as the king, and he said, what I need more than anything else is wisdom. I need a wise heart. I need to be able to sort out the issues of my people. Lord, I'm just a child, so give me wisdom. And the Bible says that the request that Solomon asked of God pleased God in such a way because he didn't ask for the things that you normally would ask for in such an opportunity. He didn't ask for riches or wealth or long life. He asked for wisdom, a discerning heart. And the Bible tells us that when God heard his prayer, he gave to Solomon that which he requested. And one of the amazing things about this prayer is that Solomon was only 20 years old when he prayed it. I don't know about you, but I remember a little bit about being 20. I'm even more amazed at Solomon's request when I think about that. So when Solomon prayed, he brought together in his prayer all the influences in his life that had been preparing him for this moment. And the result was

wisdom, let him what class? Let him ask of God. When we find ourselves caught in the situation and we don't know what to do, the last resort should be the first resort, to come to Almighty God and ask for his wisdom as Solomon did. And the Bible tells us that Solomon became the wisest man who ever lived. The scriptures document this statement, not in just one isolated text, but in several very clear statements. Notice 1 Kings chapter 10, verses 23 and 24. This is what it says. So King Solomon surpassed all the kings of the earth in riches and in wisdom. Now all the earth sought the presence of Solomon to hear his wisdom, which God had put into his heart. 1 Kings chapter 4, verses 29 to 31, and then again verse 34 says this, and God gave Solomon wisdom and exceedingly great understanding and largeness of heart like the sand of the seashore. And Solomon's wisdom excelled the wisdom of all the men of the east and all the wisdom of Egypt. For he was wiser than all men, and his fame was in all the surrounding nations. And men of all nations, from all the kings of the earth who had heard of his wisdom, came to hear the wisdom of Solomon. And the most powerful testimony to his wisdom came from somebody who had just heard about it as a rumor. You've probably heard of the Queen of Sheba. Well, she's in this story too, corroborating this truth that Solomon was indeed the wisest man who ever lived. And if you still have your Bibles open to 1 Kings, turn over to 1 Kings chapter 10. The Queen of Sheba has come from afar to check out this report that Solomon is so wise and so wonderful. And she said to the king in verse 6, it was a true report which I heard in my own land about your words and your wisdom. However, I did not believe the words until I came and saw with my own eyes, and indeed the half was not told me. Your wisdom and prosperity exceed the fame of which I heard. Happy are your men, and happy are these your servants who stand continually before you and hear your wisdom. Blessed be the Lord your God who delighted in you, setting you on the throne of Israel, because the Lord has loved Israel forever. Therefore he made you king to do justice and righteousness. She came and checked it out and she said, this is more true than I thought. Solomon was indeed the wisest man who ever lived. And he is the original fountainhead, humanly speaking, of all Old Testament wisdom. How many of you know that Solomon wrote the Song of Solomon? He wrote the Proverbs. He wrote the Ecclesiastes in the Old Testament and Psalm 72 and Psalm 127. And we know that there's much more that Solomon wrote than that which is contained in the sacred scripture. For there are only 915 verses in all of the book of Proverbs. And yet, the Bible tells us in 1 Kings chapter 4 and verse 32 how prolific Solomon was. Turn back in your Bibles to 1 Kings chapter 4 and verse 32. It says here that Solomon spoke 3,000 proverbs, and his songs were 1,005. Now, if there's only 915 verses in the book of Proverbs, and Solomon spoke 3,000, we have about a third of his proverbs collected for us here in the scripture. What a prolific writer. We know so much about him from the Old Testament. And when we know that, it ought to make us open our Bibles to the book of Proverbs with great anticipation. Here are the wise sayings of the wisest man who ever lived. Here are the distilled wisdom sayings from 3,000 distilled down to 900. And this is what God wants us to have in the sacred word so that we can grow and learn and prosper. The Proverbs are really an answer to a prayer. A prayer that Solomon prayed that God would give him wisdom. Now, I want to point out as we begin that there are some wonderful promises that precede the Proverbs. What will God do for you if you take seriously this book? Let me tell you something that I did. Some years ago, I was at a men's retreat. The guy who was speaking got up and he said, let me give you an assignment that will change your life. He said, there are 31 chapters in the book of Proverbs and there's one chapter for every day of the month, given a day or so, depending on which month it is in the year, some are 30, some are 31. But he challenged all of us to read a chapter from the book of Proverbs.

0: Proverbs every day for a month for a whole year. Every day, whatever day you happen to see on the calendar, turn to that chapter in the book of Proverbs and read it. And then when you get to the next month, start over and read it again and do it 12 times in a row. And he said, see what happens. Well, I did it. Years ago, I did it a couple of times. I don't currently do it, but I remember the incredible impact that had on my life is every day I would read through a chapter and hear the wisdom of Solomon, and inevitably it would apply to something that was on my schedule for that day or some situation that I was going to face. What a blessing is wrapped up in these wonderful truths from the Old Testament, from the wisdom of Solomon. And there are many promises in the Word of God for those who will take seriously this study. Notice Proverbs chapter 2, verses 10 and 11. When wisdom enters your heart and knowledge is pleasant to your soul, discretion will preserve you, understanding will keep you. The Bible says that when you take the wisdom of these proverbs and apply them, you will be kept and you will have discretion. Notice Proverbs 3:13. Happy is the man who finds wisdom and the man who gains understanding. Here's another promise for those who will study the wisdom of these verses. Notice Proverbs 3:15-18. She is more precious than rubies, and all the things you may desire cannot compare with her. This is the truth of the book of Proverbs. Length of days is in her right hand, in her left hand riches and honor. Her ways are ways of pleasantness, and all of her paths are peace. She is a tree of life to those who take hold of her, and happy are all those who retain her. And then notice Proverbs 8:11. For wisdom is better than rubies, and all things that may be desired are not to be compared to her. And Proverbs 16:16. How much better to get wisdom than gold, and to get understanding to be chosen rather than silver. And Proverbs 24:14. So shall the knowledge of wisdom be unto thy soul. If you have found it, there is a prospect, and your hope will not be cut off. And I could list many more. There's probably another dozen promises in this book for those who will take seriously the wisdom contained in the Proverbs. We're going to take seriously what God is teaching us through the writings of the wisest man who ever lived, under the inspiration of the Holy Spirit, communicating to us God's truth in an everyday practical way so that we can figure out what to do. Anybody else ever wonder what to do? Now, that is the promise that goes with this book. Let me add a third thought, the purpose that pervades the Proverbs. Over and over again, Proverbs says, get wisdom. No matter what else you acquire, if you have to turn down gold and silver and rubies, get wisdom. Because wisdom will help you in a way that none of these other commodities will. But the question then is, what is wisdom? If we get it, how will we know we have it? Wisdom has been defined in many ways, and I have a whole sheet full of definitions of wisdom from some of the greatest people who've ever lived and great thinkers, people like Coleridge, who said that wisdom is common sense in an uncommon degree. Or Charles Haddon Spurgeon, who said the right use of knowledge. Or someone has added, wisdom is knowledge using its head. If I had to choose my favorite secular definition, it would go like this. Wisdom is doing the right thing without precedent. Wisdom is knowing what to do without having experienced the situation before, but having an intuition within your heart because of what you know from God and His Word, that you know what to do. All of the above definitions and descriptions of wisdom help us to focus this way. We need the wisdom that God Himself can give. He, not Solomon, is the fountainhead of wisdom, and all of the wisdom that Solomon had came to him from God because he asked God to give it to him. Remember? God gives you the wisdom to determine what to do. That's why he says, if any man lack wisdom, let him ask of God and he will give it to him. God will give you the wisdom to know what to do with your children. God will give you wisdom for your marriage. God will give you wisdom for your finances. He will give you the wisdom you need to make the right decisions about your life. But if you think wisdom is going to help you have the answers to all of the great philosophical problems of the world, that's not what God is talking about. These are the hidden secrets of Almighty God, but thank Him every day that He dispenses the wisdom you need to get through the next 24 hours. The wisdom you need to deal with the issue, and that wisdom comes from this book. That is the principle, the overall principle that you will find in the book of Proverbs. And then let me note with you, fourthly, the principle that permeates the Proverbs. There is one bedrock principle down underneath all of the others. We're going to talk about all these different subjects, but there's one that's underneath all of them, and it kind of introduces the book of Proverbs. And this is how you get wisdom. What is the key ingredient that you have to have in your own life in order to plug into the circuit and get the wisdom of God? Now, I want you to take your Bibles, and you probably don't read from this book very often, but find the book of Job. And I'm going to let Job ask this question for us. And I want you to follow along in your Bibles as we look at the 28th chapter of the book of Job. This is Job's discourse on wisdom. And I'm going to read it, and I want you to follow along in your Bibles as I do, beginning at the 12th verse. And here's the question Job is going to ask, class. He's going to ask, where do you get wisdom? And what is the secret to being able to get the wisdom of God? So in the 28th chapter, beginning at the 12th verse, here's the question. But where can wisdom be found? And where is the place of understanding? Man does not know its value, nor is it found in the land of the living. The deep says, it's not in me. And the sea says, it's not with me. It cannot be purchased for gold, nor can silver be weighed for its price. Cannot be valued in the gold of Ophir, in precious onyx or sapphire. Neither gold nor crystal can equal it. Nor can it be exchanged for jewelry or fine gold. No mention shall be made of coral or quartz. For the price of wisdom is above rubies, the topaz of Ethiopia cannot equal it, nor can it be valued in pure gold. From where then does wisdom come? And where is the place of understanding? It is hidden from the eyes of all the living and concealed from the birds of the air. Destruction and death say, we have heard a report about it with our ears. God understands its way, and He knows its place. For He looks to the ends of the earth and sees under the whole heavens to establish a weight for the wind and apportion the waters by measure. When He made a law for the rain and a path for the thunderbolt, then He saw wisdom and declared it and prepared it indeed. He searched it out, and to man He said, behold, the fear of the Lord, that is wisdom. And to depart from evil is understanding. Where does wisdom start? How do you begin to accumulate it? It begins with the fear of the Lord. And if you read the book of Proverbs, you can't get into the first chapter very far without discovering that this is made very clear. Go back in your Bibles to the first chapter of the book of Proverbs and notice what it says in the seventh verse. Proverbs chapter 1, verse 7. The fear of the Lord is the beginning of knowledge, but fools despise wisdom and instruction. The word fear of the Lord, that little phrase, is found 14 times in the book of Proverbs. So let me ask this question. What does it mean to have the fear of the Lord? Does that mean to be scared? Does that mean that you walk around kind of with your head bowed because you're afraid God's going to zap you? No. The fear of the Lord is not fear in the sense that you are totally afraid, although we don't want to get rid of that concept completely, because remember, whenever anybody met the Lord in the Bible, what happened? They didn't stand up with their hands up in the air, I promise you. They fell on their face before God and were as dead. So if Almighty God were to be here today in some physical presence, I promise you, we would be afraid. Amen? And the fact is, there's a sense in which we need to go back and underscore this a little bit, because it seems like we've lost the fear of God in our culture. That's why we are so familiar with God in terms that I think denigrate Him and bring disrepute to His name. We ought to fear God in the truest sense, that God is the awesome power in the universe. He is the final authority in everything. There is no one to whom you can appeal after you've appealed to Almighty God. We should fear Him in that sense. But I like the idea of the man who said that he feared God so much that he feared no man at all. To fear is to reverence, to have a sense of awe, to understand that he is the final answer, that he is the source, that he is the one beyond whom there is no appeal. So when God speaks, it is the final word. And we fear and reverence God when we take his word and we don't argue about it and we don't equivocate over it and we don't debate it. It's thus saith the Lord, God said it, I believe it, and that settles it. Now, if you don't study the book of Proverbs that way, understanding the nuance of the Proverbs and the wisdom literature of the Old Testament, then what will happen is this will just be a reading course. You will read these little words and you'll go home and say, well, that was a nice little thought about Proverbs of the Old Testament. No, the key to getting wisdom is to come at long last and understand that you don't have it to start with. Isn't that one of the hardest things we have to do? To come to the place where we understand that we don't have wisdom. And to recognize that we don't have what we need to get wisdom, that God is the only one who can give it to us. I think that's one of the reasons why over and over in the Bible we have a little phrase like the one in Proverbs 3 in verse 7 that goes like this. Be not wise in your own eyes. Watch this. Be not wise in your own eyes. Fear the Lord and depart from evil. Proverbs 26:12 says, do you see a man who is wise in his own eyes? There's more hope for a fool than for him. Or Isaiah 5:21 says this. Woe to those that are wise in their own eyes and prudent in their own sight. Or Romans 12:16 that says, be of the same mind toward one another. Do not set your mind on high things, but associate with the humble. And do not be wise in your own opinion. Now, how many of you know you can't be asking God for his wisdom and be all full of your own wisdom? Amen? You've got to come to the place where you're saying, Lord, I don't know what to do, but that's okay because I know you know what to do. And I'm dependent upon you. And I'm coming to this book with a hunger and a thirst in my heart to hear your voice. I'm not going to compare it with other opinions. I'm going to take your voice as the voice. Isn't it hard for us to say, I don't know? This is not a plea for ignorance. This is a plea for dependence. This is a plea to come to the Word of God and say, Lord God, I do not know what to do, but that's all right. Because I'm dependent on you, and all I have to do is come and say, Lord, fill the emptiness of my wisdom with your wisdom and give me insight into life. And God will do that. He has promised to do it. The prophet Jeremiah had it all together in one of my favorite texts from the Old Testament scripture when he wrote in Jeremiah 9:23-24, thus says the Lord, let not the wise man glory in his wisdom, let not the mighty man glory in his might, nor let the rich man glory in his riches, but let him who glories glory in this, that he understands and knows me, that I am the Lord, exercising loving kindness, judgment, and righteousness in the earth, for in these I delight, says the Lord. If we're going to boast, we're going to boast in the knowledge that we have of Almighty God. You've probably heard someone say in a seminar somewhere something that goes like this, he that knows not and knows not that he knows not is a fool. Shun him. He that knows not and knows that he knows not is simple. Teach him. He that knows and knows not that he knows is asleep. Wake him up. But he that knows and knows that he knows is a wise man. Follow him. You know, that's a beautiful little paradigm. It's just not true. The last part of it says that he who knows and knows that he knows is a wise man. I don't believe that's true at all. I think a wise man is a man who knows what he doesn't know. And because of what he doesn't know, appeals to his Almighty God to fill him with the wisdom that he needs. Because if we're full of our own wisdom, we will never seek the wisdom of God. But the book of Proverbs will change your life if you will let it work every day in the way you live and the way you function. But you know what? There's something better than Proverbs and something better than Solomon. And that is, there is the one in whom is all the wisdom of God embodied. And the book of Colossians says that person is Jesus Christ. My friends, you have a winning combination if you have the written word and you have the living word. The written word spells out for you what to do, but the living word lives within you, empowering you to do it. And if you do not know the living word, if you've never received Jesus Christ, who is God's message to us, his message of love and forgiveness and acceptance, if you do not know Jesus Christ in that way, let me encourage you to accept into your life the living word, the wisdom of God incarnate, and let him be the source of your strength to live out your life every day in keeping with this book. There is no happy existence apart from it. And every place where we find hurt and anxiety and pressure and difficulty, we will also find from God a word to help us and strengthen us in the living word and in the written word. And my challenge to you is to spend time in the written word and spend time with the living word. And God will give you wisdom for your life.
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0: You're listening to Straight from the Heart, the Bible teaching radio ministry of Calvary Chapel, Philadelphia. Our teacher here on Straight from the Heart is Senior Pastor Joe Foch. We're currently in the New Testament, going verse by verse through the book of Colossians. On today's broadcast, we'll continue our study beginning in chapter 1. Before we finish, I'll give you some additional information so you can contact us with any questions or comments. But first, open your Bible to Colossians chapter 1, and let's join Pastor Joe as he begins.
1: Proper doctrine, proper belief should elicit from our lives proper behavior, proper living. And Paul says that you might be filled with the knowledge of his will in all wisdom and spiritual understanding, that you might walk worthy of the Lord unto all pleasing. And worthy is a word from the marketplace, axios, that your walk would weigh as much as your talk. Worthy is to be put on the scales and weigh as much as. The first thing he says, if you believe the right things, Paul says, you know, I don't stop praying day and night. I'm hearing about the good work that's begun there. I don't want to see you derailed doctrinally. I don't want you to start to believe some of these things that are being, you know, brought into the Colossian church, but I want you to be filled with the knowledge of his will and wisdom and all spiritual understanding, that you might walk worthy of the Lord unto all pleasing. Again, being fruitful in every good work. Being fruitful in every good work. That our lives, God saying to us through the Apostle Paul, that he wants our lives to be fruitful unto every good work. It says that there are good works foreordained for us that we should walk in them. For every person in this room that is a believer, there are good works foreordained that we should walk in them. Why? Well, he says here, because for the hope that is laid up for you in heaven. That we will then be able to take our crowns and throw them at the feet of Christ, of the Lord. There are good works foreordained that we should walk in them, that then he will be able to lavish upon us eternally the rewards of serving Christ and bearing good fruit. And there would be an abundant entrance into the kingdom of God ministered unto us. There is not a selfish motive anywhere on the part of God when he asks us for our lives. And he asks us to stop living in compromise. And he asks us to give him our all, because he measures all of that in light of eternity and in light of eternal values. And he knows that there is and anything done for Christ in this world that won't last forever. And he can see a value system that sometimes we get mucked up and muddled up in this world, and sometimes it's hard for us to leave go of what is tangible for what is intangible. Sometimes it's hard for us to leave go of what is present for what is eternal. And God is always, by his Spirit and by his Word, begging our hearts, loving us as his sons and his daughters. He doesn't want anything from us. I have four kids.

don't want anything from them. I don't want their money. They want my money. I didn't have kids to support me. I had them to go broke. I don't want to be left with anything left. I want to give it all to them. I don't hold anything back. He loves us more than we love our earthly children. He's asking that we would serve him and bear good fruit, not because he wants something from us, because he wants something for us. That you might walk worthy of the Lord and all pleasing, and being fruitful in every good work, and increasing in the knowledge of God. And that is my prayer, to be growing in grace and in the knowledge of the Lord Jesus Christ. I come back to passages in the scripture that I thought I was fairly familiar with, and I see things that I had never seen before, and the word of God never ceases to amaze me. That we'd be strengthened with all might according to his glorious power. Now we want that, don't we? Power. Glory. Sounds good, doesn't it? You watch these guys on TV. Glory! Power! In the name of Jesus, you know. Power! And when you hear all that stuff, what's in your mind? Besides turn down the sound and just watch this guy or something, you know. Just, you know. What is it? What is it in context of when you're seeing? Usually it's in context of a big offering and a second offering, but it's in context of, you know, people getting slain in the spirit. People, look at what he says here. That strengthened with all might according to his glorious power unto all patience. I need divine power to be patient. I don't know about you. I understand this perfectly. Put me in a traffic jam. Something supernatural has to happen in my heart at that point in time to stay sanctified. His glorious power unto all patience. That's hupomone, the ability to bear up under situations when there's pressure. And that's when we fall apart, isn't it? We need to bear up under pressured situations the way that the Lord wants us to, and that we'd be pleasing. And long-suffering, that is a word related to human beings. Whatever the first word's related to, all patience, the second one is related to other human beings. And I get the idea to be in this world of over 6 billion human beings, and to be in this church of several thousand, you need long-suffering. And God wants to see it in your life. And why shouldn't we give it to each other? Because who is there that is not the beneficiary of the long-suffering of Jesus Christ in our own lives? If this was based on perfection, he would have struck me with lightning a long time ago. Sorry. Next pastor. Everybody would be in line for that job. His long-suffering, he desires to see it manifest in us with joyfulness. You know, I don't put those words together. Patience, long-suffering, and joy. In my mind, I put, leave me alone. With joy. Let me alone with joy. Continually leave me alone with joy. In the present perfect tense, leave me alone with joy. Then I'm joyful. Just let me alone. Let me sit. Let me space out. Let me be quiet. I don't put together patience and long-suffering with joyfulness. God does. God does. You know, I am not teaching this because I have it nailed down. I'm teaching this because it's true, and it's the word of God. So you can all remember to pray for me that I would have patience and long-suffering with joy, okay? This is not a confession. I'm just trying to be an example to you because I know you need the same thing, so. Giving thanks unto the Father, which hath made us meet to be partakers of the inheritance of the saints in light, who hath made us qualified, who hath made us, the idea is he's made us into the condition where we are qualified to be partakers of the inheritance of the saints in light. He has done that.

He's done that. Is there anything in us? You know, when the Lord descends with a shout, the voice of the archangel and the trump of God, whenever that you believe that is there anything in us that defies gravity? Is there anything in us that's so holy that as soon as he gives us the chance, this mortal will put on immortal and this corruption will put on incorruption? He has made us fitted for this, qualified for this, to present us before his throne faultless with exceeding joy. Paul says, I want you to know that. It's part of what I'm praying for you. It's part of what I want you to grow in, giving thanks unto the Father, which hath made us qualified to be partakers of the inheritance of the saints in light. Joe, why do you deserve to go to heaven? I'm qualified. Didn't you read my resume? I'm qualified. I mean, why should you be in heaven, shining like the sun, like the stars of heaven throughout eternity, holy and spotless and beautiful and glorious, and a king and a priest? Oh, qualified, that's why. What do you mean you're qualified? Well, I'm a sinner saved by grace. I went to Jesus. I told him I was a sinner. I asked him for his forgiveness, his strength to repent and turn away from my old life, asked him to fill me with the Spirit, and I'm qualified. I provided the sinner, and he provided the Savior. We have a deal. I am qualified to be partakers of the inheritance of the saints in light, who hath delivered us. He has literally rescued us. He has rescued us from the power of darkness. Now, whether you know that

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0: Welcome to Living by Grace, a verse-by-verse study through the Bible with Pastor Mark Galvin of Calvary Chapel Lompa. Open in your Bibles with us to the New Testament book of James as we continue our study in chapter 4.
1: Submit yourselves therefore to God. And he says, resist the devil. This is what we're to do. We're to resist the devil, and God gives you power to do that. He gives you authority in his name. And it's not a thing like you've no doubt seen on TV where, you know, Satan, I cast you out, you know, and I'm chasing you. It is all these things where I'm doing this against Satan. I'm doing this to Satan. I'm going to make him do this. I'm going to, you know, that's just ridiculous. I mentioned, I believe, last week where it tells us in Jude that Michael the archangel, when he contended over the body of Moses, he didn't bring a railing accusation against the devil. You know, I cringe when I hear people saying, you know, I'm going to kick Satan in the teeth with my boots, and I'm going to do this, that, and the other. I'm going to pull on his horns or whatever. That's his turf. That's the way he likes to fight. He wants you to come on his mat, fight his way. Just as Michael the archangel did, he said, the Lord rebuke you. And that's how we resist the devil. We submit to God, and when we sense the devil speaking to us, temptation, we resist. Because we can resist. We have the ability. We have the power in Christ. Call on his name. Resist the devil, and the promise, notice, and he will flee from you. He'll flee. He'll leave. He writes, you know, there's no point. The devil doesn't waste his time. If he knows there's no point of entry, no access, no vulnerability, he's just not going to waste his time. And once again, cannot possess you, but he can harass you, and he can tempt you. Verse 8, draw nigh to God, and he will draw nigh to you. Notice that's two promises in two verses. 7, you really resist the devil, he'll flee from you. And then also, draw nigh to God, and he will draw nigh to you. You draw near to God, the promise being he will draw near to you. If you sincerely seek him, he will draw near to you. You sincerely seek the Lord. If you open the Bible,

Bible and say, well, you know, I'm just gonna read for a while, and kind of a speed reading thing where you're thinking of something else. That's really not seeking the Lord. It's when you look and study His Word, ask God to open up, and you're really contemplating with what He's saying. You see, that's one means by which you can draw near to God. You can draw near to God just by calling on His name, crying out for help. Jesus. The name of Jesus Christ. There's power. Delivering power in the name of Christ. In Jesus' name, God, and He will draw nigh to you. And there's strength there. There's power there as you draw near to Him. Cleanse your hands, ye sinners, and purify your hearts, ye double-minded. God wants it, you see, and submitting myself to God and resisting, I need to be willing to do my part also, in that, you know, I'm not picking up the things that are tearing me down or taking in the stuff that, you know, is tempting to me, or that which is a destructive element in my life. I'm not to be actively reaching out for those things and participating in any way with them, renting them, buying them, whatever the case may be, borrowing them. Cleanse your hands. Just get rid of it. Don't touch it. Don't keep a bottle under the bed or a secret stash in the backyard or whatever. Draw nigh to God, and He will draw nigh to you. Cleanse your hands, you sinners, and purify your hearts, you double-minded. And it's the purification of the heart that takes place when we turn to Him. Only God can purify our hearts, but we must, once again, we must submit. We must be willing. If we say, well, next week, next month, not right now, it's just too tough right now. It'll always be too tough. It's always too tough. It's never easy for us. It's always impossible for us. That's why God is the only one that does the impossible. He asks us to do our part, and He'll do the impossible. The man with the withered hand, it was impossible for him with that withered hand to reach out. And yet, what did Jesus say? He said, reach forth your hand. Medically speaking, could have got a note from his doctor. Sorry, Jesus, my patient can't reach out. Could have said no. But he didn't. You know what? I'm going to obey. This is impossible. Physically, there's no way. This hand of mine is withered. It doesn't have the ability. It doesn't have the ability to do what Christ is asking me to do. But once that man said in his heart, I'm going to do it. I'm going to use everything. I'm going to use what I'm going to will to do what God asked. And as he obeyed, the impossible was provided. The impossible became possible. And when we ask God to forgive, He purifies our hearts. And it says, you double-minded. Double-minded. This word, in the Greek, it means double-souled. Two souls. And it's where we get our English term, schizophrenic. If someone is just, well, as far as the medical world is concerned, you know, he's multi-personality kind of a thing. Double-minded. You don't have to reach for the pills. You reach out to God. You double-minded, double-souled. We can get that way where we're just so messed up, we can't think straight. Double-minded. God can deal with that. He's done it for thousands of years. It's not something that has just arisen in the last 100 years or so. You know, there's so many psychiatrists that have come up with all kinds of different diagnoses, different medical state, different types of conditions, and many of them are just drummed up because they get rich on bringing forth some kind of a so-called cure. Look, man has been on this planet for a long time, approximately 6,000 years, and really drugs and pharmaceuticals have only been around for a very short period of time. What did man do 200 years ago? It did a lot better, I think, without the professionals, psychiatry and psychology. Well, I think medical doctors are great, but be careful. God can take care of the double-minded. Be afflicted and mourn and weep. Let your laughter be turned to mourning and your joy to heaviness. Now, this church, once again, there were a lot of problems in this church, and there was a lot of pride. And as I mentioned previously, there was just that desire,
of many.

You don't put up with this stuff. You guys are filled with pride. You know, he doesn't, you know, mollycoddle us. And that's, what was that, 200 years ago they came up with that term? But, you know, he doesn't baby us or pamper us. He says, humble yourselves. You know, be afflicted. Be afflicted and mourn and weep. Let your laughter be turned to mourning and your joy to heaviness. It's interesting how we can become so comfortable with sin in our own lives and the condition of man. Remember with the Corinthians, they were allowing an individual, a man, to live with his stepmother or his mother-in-law, depending on the way, either way, you know, is ridiculous from an immoral standpoint. And Paul wrote to the Corinthians, said, look, you guys are allowing something that the world doesn't even get into. You guys are, instead of being an example, you're being a detriment to the society you live in. And just because you can speak in tongues or, you know, you can interpret tongues or you have the gift of evangelism, you guys are, you're nothing. That's what Paul said. And so often the Bible, you see the scripture, it brings us back to that place, to the place where we belong. I'm just nothing. You know, we so often spend all this time building ourselves or thinking more of ourselves than we ought. And, you know, people telling us, you know, that we're great and we really aren't. And we know that, but, you know, we want other people to think so. So it's something where God is constantly having to humble us. Be afflicted and mourn and weep. Let your laughter be turned to mourning and your joy to heaviness. Humble yourselves in the sight of the Lord, and he shall lift you up. So if you're having difficulty, if you're in sin, or if there's an area of bondage in your life as a believer, it's something that needs to be repented of, mourned over. Lord, forgive me. I'm just allowing this stuff to continue and continue, and it needs to stop. And help me right now, Lord, forgive me. And right now, you see, it can be better. It can be a whole lot better. And you can leave here getting better and knowing, hey, the Lord's got something better for me. And I'm doing better now, and I can continue to do better and do his will and be led of his spirit and experience the power of God and be victorious in this area. Now, in verse 11, he says, speak not evil one of another, brethren. He that speaketh evil of his brother and judgeth his brother speaketh evil of the law and judgeth the law. But if thou judge the law, thou art not a doer of the law, but a judge. Judging your brethren. Judging your brother in Christ. It's something that, you know, we kind of do by nature. We see a certain set of circumstances and we think the worst. We hear something about a brother or sister and, you know, we automatically believe oftentimes the gossip the stories that are told. And you think of James having Jesus Christ as his brother, God in the flesh. And remember that James, prior to his conversion, thought his brother was crazy. Thought he was mad, out of his mind. And growing up, it wasn't until after the resurrection that he became a believer. So when Jesus was teenager, or even before that, as a young man or what have you, you see James, his little brother, always thinking, you know, it's my brother, man. And I can imagine that James, here from personal experience, is saying, gosh, you know, don't make the same mistake I did. Talk about judging a brother and doing a horrible job at it. You know, he misjudged his brother, his literal brother, Jesus Christ, who is God in the flesh. How wrong can you be? When someone's God and you don't know it, that's as wrong as you can be. You can't be any more off than that. And yet, you know, he came to his senses, or I should say he came to repentance, but he's speaking to you and I, speak not evil one of another, brethren. We don't have the ability to judge. Only God can judge. And in Matthew's gospel, remember the Sermon on the Mount where Jesus spoke of judging one another, and he says there in Matthew that how can you judge your brother if you got a beam in your eye? And the beam there being, you know, you think of a giant, like a 4x8, you know, 15-foot 4x8 beam and sticking in your eye, you're not going to be able to help your brother who has a speck, a little tiny mote or a speck in his eye.

because your beam would, you know, it just, it's going to get in the way. And that's what Jesus was referring to. The beam is that self-righteous attitude of it, where we're always judging or being hypercritical of other people. See, that gets in the way. I can't, you know, trying to minister to someone, it's just, you know, they pick up on the fact that I'm a holier-than-thou person, or I'm looking down on them, and they're not able to receive. They're not going to receive. And it's just kind of like that Jesus kind of uses an illustration. Reminds me of the Three Stooges. Remember, Moe would be carrying that big beam and then hit, you know, curly turn. They'd be turning and hitting each other. And it becomes a comical, you know, a sad comedy, if that can be. If that's, I guess that's an oxymoron, but you get the picture. It gets sad. But we're like that. It's in a sense, it's comical. We can't help anyone if we're judgmental. It just won't work. We don't have the right spirit. Speak not evil one of another, brethren. He that speaketh evil of his brother and judgeth his brother speaketh evil of the law and judgeth the law. And James, growing up in that house, you know, his older brother Jesus never condemning him. He knew the grace of God. He saw the grace. He saw the mercy of God and how gracious Christ was to his little brother, never condemning him. But when we condemn others, we're judging the law of God, and judgeth the law. But if thou judge the law, if you put yourself in the position of a judge, thou art not a doer of the law, but a judge. And that should cause us all to cringe. You know, we don't want to be in that position. You know, God's position, he's the only one that deserves. He's the only one that can judge. There's one lawgiver who is able to save and to destroy. Who art thou that judgest another? When we think of that, that's a great question to ask ourselves. Who art thou that judgest another? So often we become critical and we can see the sin in the life of other people that is familiar to us. We're able to diagnose and discern their condition because we're so familiar with it in our own lives. We've seen it in our lives. We know it personally. We've experienced it. Who art thou that judgest another? Remember with the woman caught in adultery, that the religious leaders, remember, they took her, and it says that they actually caught her in the very act. How the man was released, I don't know. But they caught them in the act of adultery. They take her, bring her to Jesus, and demand, hey, the law tells us that she must be stoned because she's an adulteress. And remember, Jesus began to write in the dirt. And then he spoke to them and said, he who is without sin, cast the first stone. And we don't know what he was writing, but it could have been that he might have been writing down words, certain sins, or situations. Who knows what he was writing? It could have been that he was writing down things that these guys, as they're looking down at the dirt, the things he's writing, they realize, wow, you know, we're guilty of the same kind of thing. But it tells us, we don't know what he wrote, but he wrote, and he said, he who is without sin, let him cast the first stone. Then from the eldest to the youngest, they all drop their rocks. And then the woman that was left there, as Jesus spoke to her, where are your accusers? They're all gone. They've left. Neither do I condemn you. But he said, go and sin no more. You're forgiven, but, you know, remove yourself from that. Sin no more. Don't go back. Don't get involved in that. You know, sin no more. And he was without sin, let him cast the first stone. So here he says, who art thou that judgest another? Who am I? Well, you know, I'm guilty. I shouldn't be judging people. It's when I think, well, you know, I've been doing good for so long, and, you know, the stuff I'm forgiven. So, you know, I haven't done those things for 10 years. So now I can judge. Who art thou that judgest another? 13, go to now, you that say, today or tomorrow we will go into such a city and continue there a year and buy and sell and get gain. You know, for the individual that says, you know, I'm going to become educated, nothing wrong with that, but maybe

0: making all the plans. Yeah, I'm going to do this, that, and the other thing. I'm going to get my diploma. I'm going to get my degree. I'm going to move to this city or that place. I'm going to, you know, buy a house in Beverly Hills. I'm going to make, you know, $15 million. And then, you know, making all these plans. There's nothing wrong with making plans. Nothing wrong with being rich. But the key is God's will. Whereas you know not what shall be on the morrow. Nobody can predict tomorrow but God. For what is your life? It is even a vapor that appeareth for a little time and then vanisheth away. The older I get, the more I realize that life, that this verse is true. The more vaporesque, so to speak. It's not a real word, but it's just a vapor, isn't it? As you look back. The older you get, the more of a vapor it becomes, your past. And you're thinking, is this all there is? You know, another 10, 20, 30, 40, is that all there is? I've already lived a long time, and is that all there is? You know, when you're 10 and you're thinking of, you know, somebody that's 20, that's a long time. I remember thinking, when I was a teenager, thinking I turned 20, you know, they were over the hill. And you're thinking, when you're 20, you think of someone that's 40, it's like, wow, man, that person's really old, man. That's, now I go, man, I wish I was 40. That's so young, you know. It's all relevant, isn't it? And yet, it's all a vapor. It's all just a vapor. It's, you know, remember, Solomon spoke of just the things that he lived for himself. It's just vanity, it's emptiness. It is even a vapor that appeareth for a little time and then vanisheth away. See, but for that time, if we invest our lives in the kingdom of God, those investments will last forever. This life's a vapor. What we do for Christ is forever. That's why when you get connected with that which is forever, it feels good. It feels right. You go, wow, this is where the weight is. This is what life's all about, being involved with God, living for God, being used by God. This is the reality I want to live, is living for something bigger than you, bigger than me. You go, I'm involved in something that, man, this is really satisfying. This is really fulfilling. And I'm going to take this into eternity with me. I'm going to send it ahead. Life is a vapor. Only those things that which are done for Christ will last. And we have a very short time to do them. And we could be gone in 5 minutes from now or less. 5 years from now or less. Who knows? Well, only the Lord knows. Maybe you've heard in the last couple of days, the Russians are sending helicopters to Syria. What is that going to do anything? Oh, read Ezekiel. They're, you know, very interesting. But that is, as God said, that Israel in the last days would be a burdensome stone, a troublesome stone to the entire world. And very likely, I believe that the rapture will take place before the Magog invasion, when Russia invades Israel. I believe that'll take place before, the rapture will take place before that. And so, I'm not predicting anything, by the way. I'm just saying. Russia's moving to Syria with her helicopters, and that's not good. And from a standpoint of if you're not a believer, you need to be ready, because the Lord could come back tonight. And those who are living in the last days. Well, anyways, let's continue here. For that you ought to say, if the Lord will, we shall live and do this or that. But now you rejoice in your boastings. All such rejoicing is evil. God always has to be at the forefront of our plans. Lord, if you will. Lord, is this what you want for me? Check in with him. Lord, am I just beating a dead toad here? Is this what you have? If it's not what you have for me, this is not good. If you don't have this for me, this is going to be useless. It's going to be futile. It's going to be like Solomon. All it's empty. All is emptiness, chasing of the wind, vanity, vexation, torment of spirit. And, you know, I think of in my past, I think some things I committed myself to, and I go, why? Why did I do that? Spent so many years, you know, trying to educate myself in this area so I could become this or that, and it just was empty. put God first. Therefore, to him that knoweth to do good and doeth it not, to him it is sin. Sins of commission, we commit sin by disobeying God. There's also sins of omission where we know we're supposed to do something, but we don't do it. We know we're supposed to say something, we don't say it. We commit sins, and through a practice or through disobedience, or we through omission, where we say, we don't do what we're supposed to do. I know I'm supposed to do this, I just don't want it. It's both sin. Therefore, to him that knoweth to do good, you know what God wants you to do, and doeth it not, to him it is sin. And you see, that can include all kinds of things. And the Holy Spirit, he lets you know when it's sin. And then it becomes our determination. So we determine, yeah, okay, I'm gonna repent and go your way, or I'm going to rebel. I'm just going to continue to do what I want. The results are diametrically opposed. They are completely different. Obedience, the path of obedience that brings blessing, fulfillment, satisfaction, all the glorious things that God has for us. Disobedience looks good, sounds good, tastes good for a short period of time, always ends in death. To be carnally minded is death. Maybe not physical death. Might be the death of relationship, the death of a family, the death of a job, the death of whatever it might be. It ultimately, it's going to end in death physically. But the wages of sin is death. So it behooves us, benefits us greatly to just do what God says. And it's also the greatest blessing. So we're going to pick up next week in the fifth chapter. If you want to read verses 1 through 13, you can be prepared for next week. Remember that we have our Father, we just pray, use us, Lord, to your glory, and we might be an example, a witness to those in the community. Give opportunity to share and to be a testimony. And Lord, that you would just bless, Father, that you would provide according to your will and purposes. And ask, Father, also tonight that you would just minister to our hearts, strengthen us by your Spirit, and direct us by your Spirit. May we be more sensitive and more willing to be led, Lord, and to see the great things that you're able to do, that you can only you can do, Lord. May we depend on you in those impossible circumstances, and that we might see, just as Abraham, as so many the Old Testament characters, that nothing is too hard for you. May we hold on to that, Father. In Jesus' name, amen.
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0: Pastor Ed Ray speaks of the influence a godly woman can have on her unsaved husband.
1: Women are influencers. Ladies, if you're here this morning and alone and you're thinking, he's never going to change, God will eventually do it. That's in this verse. They will be won by the conduct of their wives. It might be on their deathbed, to be brutally honest. But you live out the Christian life in front of them, and they will be affected by it for eternity.

0: All around us, marriages are struggling and divorce is occurring at an alarming rate. And that includes Christian marriages. But God has given us everything we need to succeed in the marital relationship in His Word and by His Spirit. Today on Grow in Grace, Pastor Ed Ray unveils God's heart for your marriage through a study of 1 Peter chapter 3. We'll notice of the structure in the home that God has come up with, and you'll soon see that many have strayed away from it. This passage is a great deal to communicate to husbands and wives, and over the course of the next couple of broadcasts, we'll take a good look at it together.
1: We're working our way through Scripture verse by verse. We've come to some verses that are challenging. All the guys are excited about the first verse. And you women are here because you didn't read ahead. You had no idea what was coming at you this morning. Or you'd be fishing or something. So, 1 Peter 3:1. Peter writes, "Likewise, you wives, be submissive to your own husbands, that even if some do not obey the word, they without a word may be won by the conduct of their wives, when they observe your chaste conduct accompanied by," literally, "reverence. Do not let your adornment be merely outward, arranging the hair, wearing gold, or putting on fine apparel, but let it be the hidden person of the heart, with the incorruptible ornament of a gentle and quiet spirit, which is very precious in the sight of the Lord. For in this manner, in former times, the holy women who trusted in God also adorned themselves, being submissive to their own husbands, as Sarah obeyed Abraham, calling him Lord, whose daughters you are if you do good and are not afraid with any terror. Likewise, you husbands, dwell with them with understanding, giving honor to the wife as to the weaker vessel, and as being heirs of the grace of life, that your prayers may not be hindered. Finally, all of you, be of one mind, having compassion for one another, love as brothers, be tender-hearted, be courteous, not returning evil for evil, or reviling for reviling, but on the contrary, blessing, and knowing that you were called to this, that you may inherit a blessing." So if you're just joining us, you're thinking, why in the world is this pastor teaching on this passage? No wise pastor would. Well, that says something, but also we've committed to go verse by verse through Scripture. And so you just happened to pick a Sunday that we are in one of the more difficult passages in the New Testament. It was written by the Apostle Peter in about 64 AD, I mentioned that because the pressure there in Rome was on all the believers because Nero was Caesar. And as king of the Roman Empire, he was now persecuting Christians and had driven them out of Rome, the suburbs of Rome, east. And as we saw in the first chapter, most of the people were in what we know as Turkey today, Asia Minor. And they were running from persecution that would include martyrdom in the great Colosseum of Rome. So it's under that pressure that these words are being written to encourage these believers who were literally giving their life for the gospel. It's interesting to me that about 500 years before this, there was a slave whose name was Esau, and we know him from Aesop's fables, who was living in the same general area. And according to most ancient historians, he was a slave who had won his freedom because of the wisdom that he had. And he told these stories, these fables, with a moral and ethical lesson in them. One of the best known one in that time was the one between the north wind, the conflict between the north wind and the sun. And obviously it's a fable and it's meant to convey an important message. It actually fits this chapter and this section of Scripture very well. I'll tell you a story. So the north wind and the sun were arguing who was the strongest. And they decided to have a contest. And they looked down on earth and they saw a traveler walking along with a jacket on. And the north wind said, "I can blow that man's jacket off him before you can get it off him." And sun said, "Try it." And so he pulled back and he blew hard. And instead of the man losing his jacket, he clenched it more tightly and began to button the buttons on it. And the more the wind blew, the more he hunched himself over and walked against it. Rocks were moving, trees were being torn out by their roots. Finally, the wind stopped and said, "It's impossible to get it off him. You try, son." And so the sun just turned on its light, and it began to warm up the traveler. And he opened his button, and finally he opened all the buttons on his jacket, and within 2 minutes he was warm enough that he took his jacket off. The sun won. Aesop's moral of the story is what we're looking for. He said, submission can never be forced. It can only be won by warmth and love. That fits what we're looking at here in this chapter. Peter chapter 3 follows a section about submission. First, Peter said, we are to submit to the Lord. He's our master. He's our ruler. And they said, we are to submit to government, to the king, is the way he said it, and to his governors, and to those who have come from the governor. And then he said, and you slaves or you servants, you're to submit to your masters. It would fit the day that we would submit to those we're employed by. And now, as a continuation of that pattern, he begins to speak about submission within a marriage. And it's a difficult section.

0: continuation of that pattern, he begins to speak about submission within a marriage. And it's a difficult section because the word submission has morphed into something different than what it was in that day. That today it's a dirty word, it's a hot button, particularly in the battle of the sexes, as it's called. But there's no reason for that scripturally. That's not what he's talking about. In fact, it's so broad that he requires that Peter and the Lord of every single believer to submit to one another and so fulfill the law of Christ. Paul wrote in the Ephesians to them, 4:21, that we are to submit ourselves one to another. So what's all this submission stuff? Well, we'll jump in and we'll see here that there are 6 verses for wives and then the 7th verse is for husbands. And if that hasn't offended you, the last 2 verses are for everyone, that we're all called to submit. Now, some women have difficulty with 6 verses for them. How come we have to have 6 verses and the husbands only have 1? Well, my wife and I, Ray Lynn, were speaking at a marriage conference a little while back. It's been a while. And I said almost exactly what I just said, 6 verses for the wives and 1 for men. And a woman came up afterwards and she said, "Pastor, you said that like you thought that the women needed more commandments." I said, "No." And she said, "Well, I can tell you why there's 6 for women and 1 for men." I said, "Okay, enlighten me." And she said, "Well, men can only think of 1 thing at a time." I said, "Enough said. I've been corrected." So, wives, first 6 verses. Husbands, just 1, guys. And then, finally, all of you.
1: 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Again, we're in 1 Peter chapter 3.
0: Verse 1. "Wives, likewise, be submissive to your own husbands, that even if some do not obey the word, they without a word may be won by the conduct, by the actions of their wives." In the same way, another translation says, "Wives must accept the authority of your husbands, even those who refuse to accept the gospel. Your godly lives will speak to them better than any words, and they will be won over." So likewise, the beginning here of the New King James means in the same way. In the same way what? The same way that we submit to the Lord, the same way that we submit to government. When the CHP turns a little light on his car behind you, you will pull over. Do it right away and there's not a problem. Ignore it and it tends to exacerbate the problem, right? So in the same way, we are to submit. Here it's speaking first to wives. Hupotassos, the Greek word, means to subject oneself willingly. That's important. Submit voluntarily. That's what we do to the Lord. God doesn't impose himself on us. He shows himself to us when we ask. But it's our choice. Do we surrender or not? We can resist him, sadly, our entire life and spend eternity separated from him. The word submissive, to give way to another, is, again, an issue that's fraught with problems today. Someone said, usually the husband regards himself as the head of the household, as the pedestrian has the right of way. And usually both of them are safe until they try to prove it. There may be a lot of wisdom in that. Pastors are usually safe until they speak on the part of the text which tells wives to submit to disobedient, non-Christian husbands. We do live in a time where within 2 miles of where we're meeting this morning, there's anger diversion therapy going on. Men who could not control themselves and were abusive to their wives. So we certainly want to avoid that impression that there's anything here in these verses that suggests that. It does not. Wife abuse is widespread, even among evangelicals, even within the church.

0: So we need to be aware of that. Because of that, many have said this is culturally obsolete. I think not. In fact, God says just the opposite. It's difficult only when you think that wives alone are called to submit. When you miss the point that we're all called to submission to governments, to each other, to our wives, to our husbands, etc. So, men and women are called to be submissive. So, even if some do not obey the word, this is Peter's motive. This is what's behind this section. And I know it well because I experienced it. Some of you know, and many of you don't, so I'll give you the short version. When I met my wife, it was a game changer for me. And after a year of being engaged, we decided to get married. We had no idea how religious it would be because both of us were not walking with God. I was an atheist and she was an agnostic. But we had both grown up in denominational, different denominations, but two different denominational families. Went to church almost every Sunday. And so when we said marriage, they said, oh good, we'll have Pastor so-and-so. We'll have Monsignor so-and-so marry you. And so the two families were fighting. We just backed out and said, hey, listen, you guys work it out. So they decided that we would have two separate denominational leaders come and meet in no man's land. I mean a chapel somewhere in between. And so we had a very religious wedding. I didn't say godly. I didn't say Jesus was there. I'm sure he was, but you couldn't have known it by the language, old King James English, etc. But everything went fine. Our friends snickered a little bit that there was so much religion there. But after a year, it was still a great marriage. It was getting better all the time. Until something happened. My wife went to church. Dun, dun, dun, dun. I said, you're going where? I said, with my mom. Well, I'm not worried about that, but why church? I don't know. She just said it would be good for me, so I'm going. I said, okay. She came back and she said she had been, quote, saved. Rut-row. What does that mean? So she began working on me. Just little things, you know, just... You know, can we pray before a meal? No, I don't want to be a hypocrite. You already are a hypocrite, but those kind of things. She's a strong lady. So we didn't get very far. In fact, it was driving us apart. But then I noticed that she had changed slowly over a few months. I knew her really well, right? But all of a sudden, her language changed. Her compassion changed. She went to church like almost every day. I was worried she had fallen into a cult, that she's religiously lost her mind, some sort of strange enthusiasm for God. But it affected me. And when she asked me to go to church for her birthday, I went because she had done what these verses are talking about. The conduct, the actions of a wife. Women are influencers. Ladies, if you're here this morning alone and you're thinking, he's never going to change, God will eventually do it. It's in this verse. They will be won by the conduct of their wives. It might be on their deathbed, to be brutally honest. But you live out the Christian life in front of them. And they will be affected by it for eternity. That's my understanding of these verses. And it's really an amazing thing. When they observe your chaste, respectful behavior. Verse 2. Now, I don't want you to think that we have a perfect marriage. So I grabbed these that seem to me to be rather important. It says, marriage is a bond between a person who never remembers anniversaries and another who never forgets them. Marriage is like a walk in the park. Sometimes it's Yosemite Park and others it's Jurassic Park. We always hold hands because if I let go, she shops. A perfect marriage would be between a blind wife and a deaf husband. You know, a guy has fallen in love when he forgets his car for a couple of days. This is our conversation when I call her in the evening. I say, "So, how's it going?" She says, "Would you please pick up dinner?" "Okay. Pizza?" "No." "Tacos?" "No." "Burritos?" "No." "Subs?" "No." "Well, what do you want?" She says, "It's up to you." Doesn't just happen at our house, evidently. Okay, when they observe your chaste, respectful, another translation says, conduct, that manner of life, the way you live your life, how you do it externally that others can see. Chaste hagenos means, actually it's translated, pure, clear, modest, reasonable, decent, unpretentious, becoming, and humble. Pretty broad. Your lifestyle, how you live your life. Now, this word observe is an interesting. When they observe your conduct, it does not mean a glance. It's just the opposite. It's looking carefully at something and studying it and trying to understand it. You'll come again to that a little bit more. Philip says, simply by seeing the pure and reverent behavior of you. So watch carefully is the point. That husbands are watching you, wives who are here alone this morning, or maybe he's sitting next to you, but his arms are folded because he's not happy that he's in church this morning. They're watching you. Is it the real thing? Is it real in your life? Has God changed you from the inside? Reverence. That's what an unsaved husband is looking for. Is it real? And is it something that is new in your life? Verse 3. That's actions. 3 is adornments. Do not let your adornment be merely outward, arranging the hair, wearing gold, or putting on fine apparel. So this is an often misconstrued verse, misunderstood. The word adornments is cosmos, where we get our word in English, cosmetics. And so that always leads to a lot of discussions. And some of you maybe even grew up in denominations that said makeup was a bad thing, no lipstick or something. We have some friends that are Mennonite, and the women don't wear any makeup. And they dress what they call plainly. Some of them not even wearing buttons because they see that as an adornment. And that's a misunderstanding of what he's saying here. That godly woman are not supposed to be drab, boring. I like J. Vernon McGee's response when asked, should a woman use cosmetics? He said, "Oh, I definitely think if the barn needs painting, you should paint it." Ouch. He said that. I didn't say that. He's talking about inward adornments, not outward ones. Arranging the hair doesn't mean you can't go to a hairstylist. That's not his point. Can't wear gold? No, that's not his point. Most people wear at least a wedding band. Putting on fine apparel, overdressing, being too concerned with the external. That's the whole point here. There's extremes on both sides. Makeup to the extreme that you look like a hostess on a Christian television show. Sorry. But no jewelry, no makeup does not make you more godly. That's not his point. So he's talking about outwards. That's actions, adornments, and now attitude. Verse 4. But let it be the hidden person of the heart, the incorruptible ornament of a gentle and quiet spirit, which is very precious to God, in the sight of God. True beauty is an inward beauty. It's not an outward one. In fact, too much emphasis on the outward one stumbles people. I see it quite often.
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2: Welcome to the Dacus Report, hosted by Pacific Justice Institute founder and president Brad Dacus. 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Now, here's Brad Dacus.
3: Welcome to Brad Dacus Live. I'm Brad Dacus, president and founder of the Pacific Justice Institute. We've all heard it. Complaints about public schools, teachers doing things parents don't know about, things being found in the public school library, schools not performing like they should, academics going down the drain. Our kids can't read, they can't write, they can't do their math. And what are we going to do about it? Well, we have with us here on today's show someone who is and has done something about it, and that is Sonia Shaw. Thank you so much for joining us. I know people are going to find this very interesting because you're on the ground level. Yep. You're on the front line.
4: Yep.
3: You're not just talking about what's happening. You're not another talking head, an activist just saying this is happening and this is terrible, this is terrible. You actually got involved. You ran for the school board. You now serve as president of the Chino Valley Unified School District Board. Mm-hmm. In the state of California. You're a leading voice in California in parental rights, student protections. So this is going to be a great conversation.
4: You know, they had basic food and needs, and they were probably challenged like we were in an environment mm-hmm. that was unsafe. I am so grateful to those people. I'm sure I will never get to meet them until I get to heaven. I am incredibly grateful that they gave God their yes, because it was ministries like those that helped plant the seeds that eventually led me to a relationship that can't take me away from Jesus. Every day I wake up, Isaiah 6:8, Lord, send me. And when yeah. he's telling me to rest, I'm like, Lord, I'm rested. Please send me. And that's just the heart that I have, you know, to serve the Lord. And of course, we all make mistakes. And I'm like, Lord, correct me in my path, right?
3: Exactly.
4: Take the anger and use it towards righteousness to protect kids.
3: Yeah, that's fantastic. I want people to know that wasn't on our script.
4: Yeah.
3: I just felt led to ask you that question. And I'm so glad you shared that.
4: Yeah.
3: Because it also it says a lot about you and your passion for children. You know, you didn't come from a family and a situation where you got everything you wanted and everything was easy. You had to deal with a lot of struggles, a lot of difficulties. I had something similar when I was about 3, 4, 5 years old. My dad was working in the shipyards to pay off debt from a thing he was doing in real estate. Back then, bankruptcy wasn't acceptable. And we lived in the bad part of Long Beach. We shared a bathroom with another unit.
4: Oh, wow.
3: It's not even legal.
4: Yeah.
3: You know, it was bad. And the other little kids would brag about what they stole from the store. And it was, yeah, there was a lot of stuff to that story.
4: Yeah.
3: But yet, I had happy memories in that I had a family.
4: Yep.
3: I had a mom, a dad, an older brother, older sister, a newborn younger brother. We were close. We loved each other. Awesome. And but it gives you it does impact your appreciation.
4: Yes.
3: For things. And I'm glad you really glad you shared that. And God uses that in a powerful way. So let's talk about the lockdowns and the role that played in your life. What did you do differently to get parents involved in a meaningful way in getting parental engagement? What did you do?
4: First, I showed them. I showed them physically what was going on. Like, you know, if it was proof in a, you know, something, a screenshot that was shown or a teacher that was coming forward and giving us actual curriculum, copies of the curriculum that was pushed out. We had a great teacher. She ended up moving to Texas. But she would be kind of our whistleblower to parents. It's kind of unique and a blessing how God brought us all together. But it was action. I always say everyone has a gift, Brad. Like, God gives us certain gifts. And maybe one can be a fighter on the front row. The other one can, you know, is good at social media. Or another one is good at making phone calls to legislators or whatever it may be. One's good at writing stuff and letters. I told people, what is your gift? And then put them to work on action-based. Mm. You know, that way everybody has a responsibility, but everybody feels they're part of it. And that's how you work as a team. Is, you know, you have to encourage that everybody is good at something, and we just use it and we become stronger together.
3: Yeah. So action and getting them
4: action
3: and working together.
4: Stuff to do. Hey, yeah. Guys, call this legislator. I don't care if they ignore you. Put a letter in the portal, you know, in legislation. Show them that we are against, you know, putting tampons in the boys' restroom. We're against this or that, the other. We're against this bill that's stripping our rights away. We're against this bill that's legislating stuff that shouldn't be in the curriculum. Our voices need to be heard. So I would give them action-based things like, okay, we have another mom who became our campaign manager over the last two elections for our candidates. She didn't know what she was doing, but she learned. She got in, learned. We learned from experts, and now, you know, we're able to afford to run campaigns. But I just saw uniqueness in certain people, and they can come and say, hey, I can do this for you. I can do this

0: for us. And that's how we've been working, even across California. It's like people say all the time, how can I help you? No, how can you help us? How can you help the kids? What's your gift? Let's use it.
1: Yeah.
0: You know,
1: yeah.
0: If it's walking and knocking because you're great at, you know, going door to door and hitting thousands of doors, let's get you out in your community.
1: Yeah.
0: Let's, you know, share the message. And it's kind of how we just work as a team for the last 6 years, 7 years now.
1: Yeah. That's fantastic. That's fantastic. All right. Boys going in girls' locker rooms.
0: Yes.
1: That's a real problem. Mm-hmm. We at Pacific Justice Institute have been fighting that. We fight it in New Jersey and in other places across the country. So this is a real high priority. People need to understand when we talk about this, I like to be very explicit. Mm-hmm. We're talking about, say, teenage boy going into a girl's locker room while girls are there who've taken off their clothes, who are naked, getting into the shower, getting out of the shower. And a boy comes in there, strips off his clothes, and exposes himself completely naked to the girls.
0: Yeah.
1: And this is what we're talking about. It's very real. It would be criminal in any other context. Mm-hmm. It should be criminal in this context because we have the same harms, the same results. Girls being traumatized.
0: Yes.
1: And boys being messed up who are allowed to do that.
0: Yeah.
1: So this is very real, and you've been very outspoken on fighting this. What concerns were you hearing from families that led you to take a stand on this, Sonia?
0: First of all, I'm a mother of two female athletes. I mean, my kids eat, breathe, and live sports, and I can never imagine that happening. And I grew up, you know, with my father telling me if a man were to ever enter your private spaces, you know what to do, right? And
1: scream.
0: Hit them where it reminds them that they're a boy and they need to get out of there. And that's just the truth. That's the way I was raised. That's the way I've raised my children. But at the same token, I have had my inbox full of personal stories from these female athletes, these girls, young children. You know, I mean, they're children if they're under 18. And those are the ones that I carry, in my fight towards this. I've said this was the hill when I saw Biden try to pervert Title IX and change the word sex to gender. We know gender opened Pandora's box to allow anybody into our girls' sports, and Title IX was there to protect it. And I was in front of my school board back then saying, please, please be the voice. Sign into the portal. Say this is wrong, right? As a mother of two female athletes, I couldn't even imagine what I would do if my child had to experience that.

0: Sonia submitted it, because you don't have to be the person that submits it. But I also have utilized my time and efforts to teach the parents and the girls too how to submit these forms as well. I go back to action, but this is a hill. I've said it from day one when I found out that they were trying to change Title IX. I say it today. We're not backing down from this. We're going to get this win for our girls here in California. But that's why, Newsom and the rest of the legislators are so afraid of people like you and myself and those that are fighting this fight, because they know this is the hill and we're not backing down until we win this for our girls, and we never let it go back to
1: Yeah,
0: this.
1: and many people probably recognize that recently the Supreme Court decided that states that have laws that don't allow boys to be naked in front of girls in girls' locker rooms where they're naked. I'd like to say it really clearly.
0: Yeah.
1: So the Supreme Court says, no, that's not that states can pass laws protecting girls
0: Yeah.
1: from being visually violated by a lewd, naked male.
0: Yeah.
1: Okay. Even males who actually have gender dysphoria, gender confusion.
0: Yeah.
1: And the overall majority of adolescents who claim that actually don't. They have
0: Yeah.
1: some mental issues, but they don't have true dysphoria. But even those who have dysphoria, the overwhelming majority of those are still sexually turned on by looking at girls. So it's not like there's some implied safety here. There's not.
0: Yeah.
1: And so what you're talking about is very serious. And the Supreme Court made it very clear states can pass laws protecting girls. States that are blue states, that are controlled by Democrats and Democrat governors, they refuse to protect our girls.
0: Yep.
1: I mean, folks, I want you to understand this. If you have a Democrat governor and a Democrat legislature, they are not protecting your girls, your granddaughters, your daughters, the girls in your church. They don't want to protect it. They support those girls potentially being victimized as a part of their policy and platform. I seem a little intense on this.
0: Oh, that's okay.
1: But you know what? I think Jesus would be very intense on this.
0: Righteous anger, for
1: He
0: sure.
1: said, it's better for a man to have a millstone tied around his neck and thrown into the sea than to cause one of these little ones to stumble. And these girls, there's a price they pay. When they endure this, it can impact them for the entire rest of their lives. So I think what you're doing, standing up for it, was fantastic. And I know we at Pacific Justice Institute, we're taking these cases on.
0: Thank you.
1: And I just want to say to folks out there before we go to our break, if you know of anyone, any family that's dealing with this issue, contact us. Get involved. And if you want to make a difference in your school district, get a hold of Sonia. She can help you. What's your email address before we go to break?
0: Yeah, they can email me on my candidate one, info@shawforca.com. So it's info@shawforca.com.
1: Info at
0: At shawforca.com,
1: Shaw,
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1: Okay,
0: Yep.
1: good. I just want to make sure we got that out. All
0: Yep,
1: right.
0: easy.
1: Well, folks, when we return, we're going to talk about some other interesting issues, also including why are schools doing so poorly? And what did Shaw do to help turn around her school district? We return after this.
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1: Welcome back, folks. Now, we have a big event coming up. It's our Celebration of Justice. It's going to be fantastic. It's October the 17th. We're selling tickets now. And we're going to have Emily Campagno. She's from Fox News. She's going to be our keynote speaker this year, along with Ray Comfort, Todd Starnes. It's going to be an absolutely fantastic event. And if you want to get tickets, I encourage you to get them sooner rather than later because the last several years we've been sold out. Just go to pji.org, pji.org. There you can also sign up to get one of our valuable resources for free. You can get our legal insider, our press releases about our new cases. We have

0: hot new cases that are coming out. I know one that's coming out this week. It's supposed to be announced this week. You definitely want to know about it. And to do that, just go to our website, pji.org. There you can get updated, pray for our work. And also, if you need help, that's what we do. We do our work completely without charge. We don't just cherry pick a few high profile cases. Our goal is to make sure that everyone gets help, that no one's left on the side of the road. I believe that's why God has uniquely raised up our ministry so dramatically and dynamically across the country, because of that uniqueness of us to make sure that people get help and they're not just ignored, or we don't do the cherry picking, where you look at 20 cases, say, oh, we'll take this one, the rest of them say, be warm, be filled. We really work hard not to do that at PJI. So if you need help, please go to our website. We'd love to help you. PJI.org. All right. Now, let's get back to Sonia to talk about the public schools and some of the challenges. One of the big challenges that's very obvious, and California now has a reputation in this area of academic incompetence.
1: Yeah.
0: This state used to be number one, number two in the country. In terms of academics, in terms of mathematics and literacy, our university system, our state university system, was number one in the country, very highly respected. Now it's going down the drain very quickly. And our public schools are incredibly inferior to the kind of education that a child really needs to be able to compete in our world today. So let's look at the academics. Your district has worked to refocus on academics. Mm-hmm. Great. Instead of radical woke and other agendas, you're focusing on academics. What were the biggest changes you made to get student performance moving in the right direction?
1: Sending the message, no ideologies in Chino Valley. We're going to focus on reading, writing, math. I'm also the commissioner on a technical career program that we partnership with three other districts. And we've been relentless at sending the message to the activists in the classroom. We have great teachers and we have activists that you're not going to do that here in Chino. We're going to support our superintendent. When I first got in, I asked our superintendent, what have you not been supported in by the previous board majorities? And he said it was pretty much boiling down. There's so many standards, right? And we can get technical, but on the surface, there were so many standards. And they identified what they call the critical standards, the ones that if the child masters, they can learn to read by third grade, and then they move on and they can comprehend a lot more subjects and a lot more learning throughout the years. And so with that said, I said, okay, well, show me. I sat and walked classrooms. I sat in the trainings. I walked classrooms for a year. I saw it firsthand. And, with our board majority, we all decided to support him. And that's why you see Chino even being identified from Stanford as a recovery model since COVID, because while people and districts and board members that are on the wrong side of history are focused on all the wrong things, we're focused on reading, writing, and math, and we're relentless at giving the tools to the teachers, making sure they're trained, making sure they collaborate and they have the assistance and they have the support. More importantly, not only from the board, but the superintendent and the principals. And that's what we're doing. And Stanford identified us as the recovery model because we're focused on the right things. I mean, Brad, you hear about the Mississippi miracle and the Alabama miracle. Well, we have $150 billion a year spent on education. It's by design to fail kids here in California. More than half can't read at grade level, 37% in the math department. They're
0: 37% can do or can't?
1: Only 37% are at grade level.
0: So the rest of them
1: are failing dramatically in California. And you have our universities. You spoke about our prestigious universities, which they are. But you have the professors signing on and screaming for help that California kids are not ready for these. They're needing remedial math and reading.
0: So what you're doing is very, very important. But parents need to understand that even if they're in a, quote, friendly or safe school district, you still have evil people.
1: Yeah.
0: Who are public school teachers, who are giving evil things and harm to children, and parents need to be on guard just the same. So I just wanted to make sure we got that out there. AB 181, this is a nuisance power grab. You've raised concerns about this legislation. For people who haven't heard about it closely, what does this bill actually do?
1: Okay, so AB 181 was put in through the budget trailer bill. So they gut it and amend another bill, push it through. And it was done after the primary, after we won first place in the primary for state superintendent. And what it does, it takes the authority away from the state superintendent and the day-to-day overseeing the day-to-day operations of the California Department of Ed. And I'll tell you, one of the things of authority that the state superintendent has is she or he will oversee grants. And when you oversee grants, Brad, what is that tied into? The money. Why did they want to take the authority away now? Because they see the writing on the wall. I came out in the public in, I think it was March or April of 2025, when I said, we hit a wall. Chino Valley is getting harassed. We're getting sued. We need a state superintendent to go up there and help the districts focus back on education and parents to have a seat at the table. Hmm. They saw the writing on the wall. They saw the movement grow. They've seen the losses in the Supreme Court and the local court rulings. And in January, Newsom came out in a press conference and mentioned that he wanted to do this. In April, they proposed another bill. It didn't get the support that it was needing to get. So that's why they do this. They do this behind the doors where no one is able to pay attention. The media usually doesn't pick it up because it's so fast, it's so quick. And until, you know, the damage is already done and it's in place, then we're all screaming at the rooftops like, guys, please stop things like this. It was an unconstitutional power grab. I would say probably the most egregious, attack on our California Constitution and the will of the voters for the history of California that I've at least seen and researched. You talk about Newsom saying online and in media, it's about breaking the glass. We hear that over and over. This is him breaking the glass. You have a constitutional seat. Four times the voters said no when they tried to take the authority and take this seat away for the state superintendent. The voters said, in California, because of the environment that we're in, we want to be able to hold someone accountable. A governor appointee is now going to be in charge of the authority the state superintendent, the elected constitutional seat, is supposed to have. Governor appointee, Brad, you do the math. Since the moon, we haven't had anybody in the position that was driving education towards reading, writing, and math. Mm. And now they see that we can actually win this outright and focus the ship on that. They're scared. They're afraid.
0: And they being, who's they?
1: Newsom and the majority of legislators. Okay. And, unfortunately, I don't like to divide people when it comes to common sense, but it is our Democratic legislators. They continue to do this. I've even seen now they're proposing, side note, to take away the elected sheriff's authority in some senses and taking away their oversight and their position, because you have people like our Sheriff Bianco and others that are challenging the status quo of what they, Governor Newsom and the rest of them are doing. They don't like people that represent people. They like people who represent them. And they've spent $6 million on this race last minute to put their person in second place. They can't outwork us. They can outfund us. But at the end of the day, they know that we resonate with the majority of California. They want change. Mm-hmm. And this is the unethical things that they do right in the middle of an election.
0: Yeah, no, that's I'm really glad you shared that. And it's really concerning, because this AB 181 represents a clear overreach in terms of executive authority education.
1: Yeah.
0: So,
1: but we'll challenge it. I'm already exploring options, but we need to win the seat first.
0: So finally, what would you say is your biggest focus moving forward when it comes to education and parental engagement? Real quickly, we don't have much time left. But
1: yeah. Well, we're going to focus back as a state on reading, writing, and math, making sure the resources go back to the classroom. Parents have a seat at the table. Kids do better when parents are involved, making sure their voices are heard. We have a mass exodus out of the school system right now in California, which I'm grateful. Those are kids that are being saved, but we still have a majority of kids that are being harmed, and we need to protect them continuously. So those are the things that I'm focused on, making sure our girls have rights in their sports and make sure they're safe in their locker rooms again. And of course, making sure that kids have pathways to success after high school.
0: So good.
1: That's it. It's something 80% of us can agree on in California.
0: Yeah, no, that's fantastic. And we at Pacific Justice, we have resources to help, including our opt-out forms that are customized for each of the 50 states. It's not just a generic that we say, applies to all 50 states. No, we look at the state law in each of the 50 states, and we customize it to give parents the absolute maximum power of authority and engagement. And parents have more rights now over their children in public schools than ever before because of recent case law and ongoing case law and cases that are moving forward. It's an exciting time to be in doing what you're doing, with parents' rights being recognized more in the courts, and people like you who have the courage, the stamina, and the gifting to have real results. So God bless you, and thank you so much. Keep up the great work. Your website real quickly?
1: It's Shaw4, F-O-R-C-A.com.
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1: Okay, gotcha. Okay, gotcha. All right.
0: Yeah.
1: Shaw4ca.com. All right. Thank you again.
0: Thank
1: God
0: you.
1: Bless you.
0: Yes,
1: keep up your
0: you.
1: Great work.
0: Absolutely.
1: So, folks, there you have it. It's our God-given freedoms we're talking about. Now, let's choose to keep them. I'm Brad Dacus, president of the Pacific Justice Institute. Let's continue the fight for your freedoms.
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1: So, folks, just remember, it's our God-given freedoms we're talking about. 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
1: Well, hello, my dear brothers and sisters. I want to welcome you to another fine episode of Countdown to Eternity because I've got Tom Hughes with me, the great Tom Hughes, and we got a lot of stuff to talk about.
2: James, we do have a lot of stuff to talk about. And you know what's so weird? I just got to ask you, this is really weird. Every single thing you comment on, there's people who absolutely hate Israel and hate Jews.
1: Yep.
2: Who just come out of the woodwork and they take like the title of an article and they spin it to something that is not true.
1: Yep.
2: And then they say, look, it's the Jews and they're controlling everything. The lies are astounding. I want to talk about that. We have America's been taken over by Islamists and socialists. That's what's really happening.
1: Oh, that's real.
2: And we are being distracted by all these people on social media that are saying, look at the Jews. Listen, I believe all these anti-Semites are the ones that are complicit in this. You got to kind of wonder if they're actually, that's what they really are. If they're really communists themselves, they want to point, because that's what communism does. It will turn against the Jews. But you got to wonder, are they pointing the finger at them in order to get about their plan? So all of these white leftists that we used to think were on the right, their true colors are coming out.
1: Oh, yeah.
2: I'm looking at this going, what the heck is going on? So I don't know exactly where we want to start today, but we have some things that, James, we have to inform people the truth on this stuff. We got to confront the lies with the truth. Okay, let me just throw this out. Do you want to start with the NDAA?
1: Yeah.
2: Let's start there.
1: Yeah, it's called the National Defense Authorization Act. Look, the NDAA thing is just outright stupid. I'm sorry. The way people are reacting, especially the Jew haters, it's just hilarious, okay? The summary of the NDAA is that it's an annual law that actually sets America's policies and, in essence, authorizes military programs and spending. Everybody's like literally freaking out because Israel is mentioned in the NDAA, which, by the way, it gets mentioned every single year. And the big issue with this one is the fact that, look, let me back up because there's context that has to be understood here. Our founding fathers had it within their minds for the wheels of justice to spin slowly. The idea behind defense purchasing, the idea behind the sales of arms, the idea behind the exchange of arms was designed for one very specific purpose. And it was designed to slow things down a little bit so that nothing could be done corruptly or easily. There was a process involved. And that process was specifically a safety mechanism. Okay? So the NDAA over the years has developed to prevent a lot of issues that have come up over the years from actually happening, okay? So, regarding Israel, what it regularly does, this is what it commonly does, is it authorizes U.S. military assistance to Israel. Not just assistance like, I'm going to give you money, here you go, take the money, buy weapons from us, give us the money back, put it back into our economy. It is assistance that allows us to park our assets in that most critical part of the world so that we have the freedom to move about anywhere we need to, anywhere near the Caspian, the Red Sea, the Dead Sea, the Persian Gulf, or the Mediterranean. Okay, that's number one. It also deals with something that we have already been stuck to for the better part of 30-plus years, and that's the joint, it's going to come to me for a second, the joint missile defense system that we have. Okay, including the Iron Dome, including David Sling, including the Arrow, and including what we call the Patriot system. Okay, the NDAA covers that. That's part of what it does it every single year. We've been doing it every.

0: single year for longer than some of these snot-nosed Jew haters have been alive. Okay? And it also talks about weapons development, which is probably the area that they're having a bigger problem with, because with respect to weapons development, there is a process that you have to go through to push the parts through, to push designs through, to push advancements through, to give people what they need to be able to build, and it's always gone through a system. And what's being proposed here, which, by the way, is not unusual. Again, it's not unusual, is to create an officer. By the way, not an Israeli officer. We're not talking about somebody who has direct contact with the Jews. We're talking about an American military member who is an officer whose whole job is to stand as a mediator, not even a mediator, that's the wrong word, to stand as, I wouldn't even call it an expediter, stand as somebody who basically is in charge of going through all of the things necessary in order to cause the flow of weapons to go back and forth or designs or anything like that. Now, the whole purpose behind what we do in the NDAA with Israel is to give Israel the ability to have some level of qualitative military advantage. I think that's people don't understand. If Israel doesn't have a military advantage in that part of the world, America is, we're done. Like, I don't know what anybody, what does anybody think? So the whole idea is to give them this, we call it, I think the word is a QME. We call it this qualitative military edge over all of the adversaries that we have in the region. Israel does that for us. So what it does is it authorizes all the programs that I just described, while separate appropriations legislation will continue to provide the actual funding. So this has nothing to do with even the funding. All this does is it allows the appropriation of hardware and design mechanisms. It has nothing to do with the money. They're completely separate. So in the NDAA, you can actually say, I'm going to authorize this. I'm going to put this officer designated to this. I'm going to make this happen. And then in financial appropriations, under legislation, they can completely shut it down. It's always been that way. So all the guys that are getting out, including some of the Bible prophecy guys that are losing their, they're losing their minds. I almost pulled a Tom. I almost said flipping minds. But they're losing their minds. They just don't know what they're talking about. They don't know what they're talking about.
1: Let me put some number facts in here. And then as I go through this, just say, well, wait a minute, just correct it if you think something is different here. And before I even go there, so years ago I interviewed UN Ambassador Yoram Edinger, one of David Tal's friends, by the way. Yeah. And we were in Jerusalem. This was probably 2015, 16, something like that. And he said, what people don't understand, and this 10 years ago, what people don't understand is the value that the U.S. gets out of Israel is tremendous. If it wasn't for Israel doing what they do, the U.S. would have to have a permanent aircraft carrier just right there off the coast of the Mediterranean, which would cost far more than any of the money that is given to Israel. But let me go through these numbers, James, because what people think is money's just given to Israel. That's not a fact. So the U.S. gives Israel $3.8 billion a year. That's under 9% of Israel's defense budget. Israel funds the rest of it itself. 91% of it is funded by Israel itself. But check this out, James, I know you know this, but that $3.8 billion is required to be spent on American weapons, supporting American jobs and manufacturing. The return is roughly $40 billion back into the U.S. economy. But it gets even better, because Israel doesn't just buy American weapons, it upgrades them into things that the U.S. didn't even have. The U.S. helped fund Iron Dome, but Israel used it to build Sky Hunter Interceptor for the Marines. The Pentagon was ready to write off the F-35, which we're going to get into with Turkey in a minute. Israeli engineers worked with Lockheed Martin to fix the F-35. Israel was the first to fly the F-35 in combat in 2018. And today, that program supports 290,000 American jobs, generates $72 billion a year in U.S.

0: economic output and holds a $173 billion order backlog. Without Israel, none of that happens. Now, we can go a lot further into this because there's a lot more. But these are things that nobody will ever talk about, that the $3.8 billion actually transfers into billions upon billions upon billions for the U.S. economy and the U.S. Weapons manufacturers and plane manufacturers. Billions.
1: Yeah, and also, there are other things that come as a result of this that benefit the United States that almost nobody knows about because it's not reported. And we're going to make a list of those things. I mean, the reality of it is we could spend the rest of this show actually talking about it. By the way, what you just mentioned are all things covered under the NDAA.
0: Well, that's why I wanted to mention it.
1: It's because, necessary to the defense budget. You can't even complete the defense budget without that.
0: Totally. Okay, now throw this in there. The U.S. has given Ukraine over $75 billion. And people, nobody says a word about that.
1: The number is almost $300 billion, brother.
0: $300 billion?
1: The number is almost $300 billion.
0: See?
1: It's because the media is not reporting all of the other hush money that got sent over to him near the end of the Biden administration. The reason why they are, as we speak, the reason why Ukraine is beginning to, not even beginning to have an edge, they're just surviving, is because of all the hardware we gave them, that we directly gave to them. That was all Biden. Biden did all of that.
0: It's nuts.
1: It's just absolutely crazy.
0: Can I throw out some more numbers?
1: Yeah, please.
0: Okay. So the U.S. defends allies with troops on the ground, spending $80 billion a year, 750 bases, over 80 countries, including Japan, Germany, South Korea. Israel needs zero American soldiers. See, that's $80 billion there. I mean, we 100%. All know families or friends that have kids that are over in one of these other countries on a U.S. base.
1: Yep.
0: Nobody, I mean, $80 billion a year just on that alone.
1: Yep.
0: We go, and there's even more we can go into, but I mean, those numbers are astounding when you look at them.
1: I mean, there's a lot that we can say, bro. I mean, look, I could go down the list, and some of the stuff that isn't even talked about, like, you just will not hear, okay? Like, this is a big one. There is at least a $200 billion benefit that comes back our way as a result of the simple relationship we maintain with Israel. It's not reported because it's not quantitatively understood. Okay? And that's the problem that we have here. Okay? If you look at the percentage of money that you said was spent by Israel, it's 91%. If I remember, that number was somewhere in the neighborhood of 142 billion shekels. I have to go back and look at the exact number. I looked at it 2 days ago because of a...
0: I think it's more than that.
1: Because of an... These are shekels, yeah. I'm talking about.
0: That's what I mean, yeah.
1: You think it was more than that? I'm having a back and forth.
0: That sounds about right.
1: Shekels, yeah, because of the exchange rate, right? The thing that people have to understand, like with the F-35 issue, because people are going to debate you on the F-35 issue, and they're going to say, no, the F-35 program wasn't saved by Israel. There's no viable evidence because of it, so on and so forth. But what nobody understands or knows regarding that fact is there were a series of things that we needed to do with respect to automation that we could not complete had it not been for Israel's contribution to the AI engineering side of it. And there's things about the F-35s that a lot of people don't know. And I personally, I know I'm going to sound like a typical prophecy guy, but it's true. I personally can't tell you why I know so much about what I know, but I can tell you this. Israel's responsible for a whole lot more than people think. A whole lot more, in a good way, not in a bad way. In a good way. It's frustrating to me. Bro, it's interesting how you just talked about the Sky Hunter, okay?

Let's take the Sky Hunter conversation just a little forward. Let's talk about Arkansas. Here's something people don't think about. People, when they think Israel, they don't think Arkansas, other than the association with Huckabee, okay? But Arkansas took a $1.25 billion contract, okay? It was Raytheon who partnered up with Rafael, and they took this contract, this was in 2025, to build Tamir missiles here in the United States. Actual, not only missile kits, but the testing equipment that was all produced in this brand new built Arkansas facility. By the way, at the prompting of the president. Okay, and then the capability that the Marines have as a result of the Sky Hunter technology takes it a step further because the development time for it on our end was dramatically reduced, which saved us billions and billions and billions and billions of dollars. How about the David Sling system? Okay, let's go over that for just a second. The David Sling system supports American companies like you won't even believe. It was jointly developed by Rafael and Raytheon. Again, same group of people. RTX actually says that teams in nearly 30 American states manufacture components of the interceptor and the firing system. That's no joke, okay? And then SkyScepter is a whole other thing because SkyScepter grew from David Sling, which is, by the way, part of the president's new dome system that he's actually building. And it's called the Stunner Interceptor is what it's actually called. It was developed for David Sling, produced by the SkyScepter variant, which is, of course, is a lower-cost interceptor that was designed against ballistic cruise missiles. That opens up the door to take one quarter of the money that we spend to intercept missiles and do it better than we did with the higher-cost missiles. Okay? How about this? How about Trophy protects American Abrams tanks? That's something people don't think about. The U.S. Army adopted Israel's combat-proven Trophy active protection technology to defend Abrams tanks against anti-tank missiles and rockets. And we have saved people's lives. It has already saved people's lives. We know it. How about the Iron Fist? It protects Bradley vehicles. So people don't realize that, by the way. Like, the kind of stuff that we have, Israel's active protection technology has been tested and integrated to improve all of the survivability of American Bradley fighting vehicles. And people don't know that. That's Israeli technology. So there's so many things. How about Spike and LOS for the Apache range? That's a big, big deal. AH-64E Apache helicopters are dramatically affected by those missiles that are attached to it, courtesy of Israel. We don't have it if it's not for Israel. It's like, think about that. Just so you know. Like, in case you are wondering how effective it is, that Spike NLOS tool that I'm talking to you about that's attached to those AH-64 Apaches, think about this. It provides approximately four times the range of Hellfire missiles. The Army is open about it. They report that Spike can engage targets at distances approaching, listen to this, you ready? 30 miles. 30 miles, depending on the configuration, while providing literally live video allowing operators to redirect or even abort the missile that was fired from the helicopter. That's all Israeli technology. All of it. The way we evaluate things in our army now came from Israel's army technology that they utilized for evaluating positions, evaluating radar, missile systems, electronic warfare, munitions, defensive systems, all of that. Every bit of that, we have that real-time combat performance information that comes from Israel anywhere in the Middle East. We have it from them. And by the way, I should note this because you talked about it, so since you opened the door, I should probably bring it up. We got a lot of operational lessons from the F-35. Israel became the first country to announce operational combat use of F-35s in 2018. You remember when they did that? That was Syria. Okay, its experience gave Lockheed Martin and American defense planners information that laboratory testing would never have been able to accomplish, ever. Like, for example, what do you do with an S-300 that shoots you from this angle that you didn't anticipate? What about a bird strike? What happens? Because that's what happened in one of those operations in 2018. You remember that whole story? Bro, it is unbelievable. The missile defense lessons that we've learned from Israel alone is unbelievable. They give us

0: all of their data. They tell us all about it. And perhaps the most valuable asset that we get from them is intelligence. We know everything that we know about ISIS. We know most of what we know about Iran. We know so much about all of these things without having to develop or build a duplicate intelligence system. That's like that in and of itself is remarkable. By the way, perhaps one of the most significant areas, cybersecurity. Nobody's talking about that. Cybersecurity happens to be one of the greatest benefits that we get from Israel in our relationship, or energy technology. That's a big one because they were forced into it. There's so much that's here that is unbelievable. So when we talk about interoperability, when we talk about regional deterrence without, you know, any American occupation or American force, when we talk about Israel buying far beyond the aid allocation that we give them, when we talk about all of the American equipment that receives global exposure, not just in the testing arena, but also in the marketing arena, all of the things that are directly attributed to our relationship with Israel and even indirectly, it literally stands for hundreds and thousands of American jobs, hundreds of billions of American income and money, and the stability that we experience as a result is remarkable. It's almost like somewhere in the Bible it says God will bless those that bless Israel.
1: It is the investment that the U.S. makes in Israel. That $3.8 billion is an investment that has a payoff for the U.S. that is unimaginable when you look at investments that you can make in this world. It's just astounding. By the way, this is also interesting, as you know, James, but as you go throughout Israel's history, anti-Semitism has always been here.
0: Yeah, of course.
1: And we can see it's just raising its ugly head. It was really bad in the U.S., even pre-World War II. But nevertheless, as you follow Israel's history, you go back to the time of Egypt when they were in, what was it, Goshen? Is that where they were? The land in Egypt that Israel's in?
0: Yeah,
1: so they're
0: Goshen.
1: In Goshen, and what happens? So another pharaoh comes up and says, hey, wait a minute. These Jews are a problem. They're more industrious than we are. They seem to be making advances. They're going to overtake us. So what does he do? He enslaves them. But if you look at the story of Israel as anti-Semitism came around, whether it be the Dark Ages, the Inquisition, or the times of the Roman Empire, or whatever, Israel's always been in this position. The Jews have always been in a position to start to become self-sufficient. They've had to. They've had to develop business. They've had to work on their own. They've had to figure out a way that we can survive, and they have always done it. And what that has done, it has propelled them to advance in business, advance in technology, in virtually every industry that you can think of,
0: That's
1: the medical
0: right.
1: field and so forth. So you come to where we are today, and you look at weapons. What is happening? As many people in the U.S. are saying Israel shouldn't have any money, what this is going to do is it's going to push Israel into position. Netanyahu's already said, this is what we're going to do. We're going to be manufacturing our own weapons. We're going to be doing this and so forth. It's going to push Israel into position to developing even more and more and more. This is what they have all done, to the point where the day will come when Zechariah chapter 12, verse 3 will be fulfilled, when the people of Israel raise up, or like Zechariah says, a mighty army. Zechariah chapter 12, the people are going to be like David was against Goliath. Israel has been forced into this all of their existence, and we're watching it right now, just with the money they've been given, what they're able to do, and now the U.S. is toying with the idea. Imagine when Trump is gone, I can only imagine where this whole thing could turn against Israel.
0: 100%.
1: Because J.D. Vance has made it very clear with some of the things that he said on Joe Rogan and elsewhere. In my mind, he certainly has. I look and go, I'm very concerned about his comments and his relationship with certain people who are anti-Israel, anti-Semitic. But you look at this, Israel's just being pushed into this position where they will excel. The Jew is not going away. Israel is not going away. But they will raise up, just as Zechariah chapter 12 prophesies, they will do that. Hey, we're out of time.
0: Oh, yeah, we are.
1: We're way out of time.
0: But there's a lot here. I mean, there's a lot
1: there
0: to
1: is.
0: Talk about, bro.
1: So let's talk again next week.
0: I got a big mouth. I do. Okay.
1: All right. See you, everybody.
0: All right, guys. We love you. God bless you. This had to be a quick ending. We can't do the official, thank you for joining us. We love you guys. Keep fighting the good fight.

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3: If you don't see the world being conditioned for something coming, if you're not aware of what's happening around you as the entire world is getting on board, as you see the scaffolding being set, your eyes are closed, they need to be open. These things are happening now in the sense that we're seeing the world be dramatically impacted and affected all at once. It's a preview of things to come, I believe.
2: Calvary South OC welcomes you once again to A Daily Walk with Pastor John Randall. We'll meet you in chapter 14 of Revelation today and encounter three angels with powerful messages. One will speak of salvation and another damnation for those who have rejected Christ. In the end times, a lot of people will be duped by the Antichrist and his cohort, the false prophet, and today we'll begin to see the consequences for doing so.
3: Well, let's open up our Bibles now to the book of Revelation, chapter 14, with a message entitled, The Angelic Messengers, Revelation chapter 14. And this morning, I'd like to draw your attention to verse 6. And here, the Apostle John writes, Then I saw another angel flying in the midst of heaven, having the everlasting gospel to preach to those who dwell on the earth, to every nation, tribe, tongue, and people, saying with a loud voice, Fear God, give glory to Him, for the hour of His judgment has come, and worship Him who made heaven and earth, the sea, and the springs of water. And another angel followed, saying, Babylon is fallen, that great city, because she made all the nations drink of the wine of the wrath of her fornication. As a pastor, you usually begin the week by considering the different texts that you will be preaching from. And I must admit that there are certain weeks that you're excited to get to the pulpit, because the passages before you are so encouraging and you just can't wait to share them. And then there are other moments when the message you prepare is a difficult one to deliver. However, I realize that to skip over those passages would be a great disservice to the congregation. You know, the Lord warned the prophet Ezekiel in chapter 33, and he said this, Son of man, I've made you a watchman for the house of Israel.

therefore you shall hear the word from my mouth and you shall warn them. And when I say to the wicked, O wicked man, you shall surely die, and you do not speak to warn the wicked from his way, that wicked man shall die in his iniquity, but his blood I will require at your hand. And then the Lord said, nevertheless, if you warn the wicked to turn from his way, and he does not turn from his way, he shall die in his iniquity, but you have delivered your soul. This is one of those weeks when there is a strong warning found in the scriptures that must be delivered, because your eternal destiny hangs in the balance. It was at the beginning of Revelation chapter 14 where we were given a description of a group of 144,000 Jewish believers who will be on the earth during the great time of tribulation, or the great tribulation. They will be uniquely marked with the seal of God upon their lives, but they will be preserved and they will be protected throughout the tribulation. But at the end of the 7 years of tribulation, when the Lord Jesus Christ returns in his second coming, they will join in his triumph on Mount Zion there in Jerusalem. Following the preview of this remnant of Israel, John now records a series of visions and climactic announcements. And it's important to keep in mind that these proclamations do not appear in chronological order. Instead, they deal with themes and events that stretch across the tribulation period, finding their ultimate culmination in its final days. And there are at least 6 different angels that are declaring an announcement or carrying out an assignment. In verse 1 of chapter 14, John says, "Then I looked." But now in verse 6, he says, "Then I saw." The apostle now sees 3 angels with powerful messages to proclaim. And the first angel arrives with a proclamation of salvation. It says, "I saw an angel flying in the midst of heaven, having the everlasting gospel to preach." As you read through the Word of God, you will realize that the Lord has always had his messengers to proclaim his truth. Primarily, he uses human instruments. Even now, the church is called to be his ambassadors, proclaiming the life-saving message of the gospel to a lost and dying world. Yet during the great tribulation period, when the ambassadors have been called home in the rapture, the Lord uses other means to get his message across. And he will give mankind one final opportunity to repent and be saved. And by sending these angelic messengers to men, all men are without excuse. No one will be able to say, "We did not know," or "We never heard," because the angel is flying to and fro throughout the earth proclaiming the everlasting gospel. And the everlasting gospel is the same gospel message that we're proclaiming today. The word gospel literally means good news. It occurs 93 times in the Bible, exclusively within the New Testament. And it's everlasting in the sense that it is ageless. And the gospel involves the death of Christ on the cross to redeem us from sin, and his resurrection from the dead, proving his victory over sin and death. But more than just a gospel of grace, this angelic proclamation also seems to include the good news that God will finally establish his ultimate sovereignty over the world. He is about to rule and reign. His judgment is about to come. This is it. All the chaos is coming to a close. Listen, that's good news. There's one day all the chaos is going to come to a close when Christ establishes his kingdom on the earth. And this message is both a blessing and a warning. You can give an amen to that. That's good news, friend. I don't know what news you're watching, but this is good news right here. The angel calls upon the world to fear God or have a reverence for God. You know, many today do not believe nor embrace the gospel because their hearts are hardened by sin. And part of the problem is there's no fear of God. They're not in awe of who he is, or what he has said in his word.
If man today truly had a reverential awe and fear of God, the world would be a much different place. The Bible tells us in Psalm 111 that the fear of the Lord is the beginning of wisdom. In Proverbs chapter 1, it says that the fear of the Lord is the beginning of knowledge, but fools despise wisdom and instruction. Proverbs 14, the fear of the Lord is the fountain of life to turn one away from the snares of death. The angel says, fear God and give glory to God. Glory is something that belongs to God alone. Glory is ascribed to God. He alone is worthy of all the praise and all the glory. And as a Christian, as a believer in Jesus, I want to live my life ultimately for the glory of God. Fear God, give glory to God, and he says, worship God in verse 7. Worship him who made heaven and earth and the sea and the springs of water. The angel points man back to his creator, to the one who made all things, and says, worship him. Folks, we were created to worship. Mankind has a desire placed within him to worship something or someone. But our worship is meant for God alone, who is worthy. And yet we live in a day and age where men and women worship gods made in their own likeness. So much of the world's spirituality today is to construct your own God philosophy. Develop your own spiritual ideas, mixing everything together together.

But also notice that this angelic message was for every tribe, nation, and tongue. It's for every person. It's a message of salvation. Jesus, when he gave the Great Commission, said, go into all of the world and preach the gospel. So this first angelic message is one of salvation. And I pray that you've responded to that message. And if you haven't, before our service is over, I'm going to give you an opportunity to receive Christ as your Lord and Savior and to come and stand below this platform and repent of your sin and receive Christ and have the hope of heaven. But following this angelic proclamation of salvation, the second angel arrives and he comes with a prediction of judgment. Look at verse 8. Another angel followed saying, Babylon is fallen, that great city, because she made all the nations drink of the wine of her fornication. The second angel follows behind the first and he predicts the certainty of destruction of Babylon. The word fallen is used twice for emphasis and finality. Babylon, we have to identify, what is this in reference to? Prophetically speaking, Babylon sometimes refers to the physical city. Other times it refers to a religious and political system, all connecting it to the character of historic Babylon in the past. When you go back into the Old Testament and you study the beginning of Babylon, what you will find is that the first place in Scripture where organized rebellion and idolatry began was in Babylon. It was the place where the Tower of Babel was constructed in Genesis chapter 11. And it was there in historic Babylon that the seeds of rebellion began to spread. And here in Revelation, history comes full circle as rebellion and idolatry come together once again on a global level with the empire of the Antichrist. Thus, the Lord refers to, in Revelation, the Antichrist kingdom as Babylon, both in its political and idolatrous nature. And one of the main reasons for the fall of this rebellious regime in the future is that it made all nations of the world participate in its idolatrous system. The phrase drinking of the wine of her wrath and her fornication is a picture of the participation and the acceptance of this system, which the Lord will ultimately topple and destroy. It was a system that was built to stand against God, but ultimately it will come to nothing. Folks, anytime a person seeks to build their life apart from God, from an eternal perspective, they will lose everything. Jesus said, what will it profit a man if he gained the whole world and yet he lose his own soul? Today, you can choose to live your life apart from God, and when you die, you will continue to have what you desire for eternity. You'll be separated from God. That's what the Bible says. But that's why Jesus came, so you never have to be separated from God. John says there's a third angel now, another messenger. This time, he comes with a message of punishment for those who are followers of the Antichrist, and he refers to him as the beast. Look at verse 9 in your Bible. Then a third angel followed them, saying with a loud voice, if anyone worships the beast, that's the Antichrist, and his image, and receives his mark on their forehead or on his hand, he himself shall also drink of the wine of the wrath of God, which is poured out in full strength into the cup of his indignation. Furthermore, he shall be tormented with fire and brimstone in the presence of the holy angels, in the presence of the Lamb, and the smoke of the torment ascends forever and ever, and they have no rest day or night who worship the beast and his image, and whoever receives the mark of his name. For those who reject the message of the gospel of salvation, the everlasting gospel, for the ones who disregard the warnings of his coming and the collapse of the Antichrist kingdom called Babylon, and instead they choose to take a mark on their bodies and they worship the beast, it says here, their judgment will be final. There are no more chances after this. This is very sobering and concerning. This announcement, listen folks, listen carefully to me on this. This announcement is directed toward those who reject Christ's invitation to be saved. They are the ones who worship the beast and they take his mark. They've been brought into a system of lies and deception. They've been swept up

into the demonic narrative of the devil, and they gladly participate with the majority of the world. I need to tell you this if you're not aware of it. Some of these things are being put in place right now. If you don't see the world being conditioned for something coming, if you're not aware of what's happening around you as the entire world is getting on board, as you see the scaffolding being set, your eyes are closed, they need to be open. These things are happening now in the sense that we're seeing the world be dramatically impacted and affected all at once. It's a preview of things to come, I believe. The eternal repercussions of their decision is that Scripture says they will drink, notice this, of the wine of the wrath of God. In verse 8, it says they drank of the wine of Babylon's fornication, which means they took part of it, they embraced it, they accepted it. But now in verse 10, it says they drink again, but this time it's the wine of God's wrath in full strength. The phrase drinking of the wine is a picture of the experience that they will have. It describes what they will receive, what they will partake of. And in this context, and in the tense of the Greek language, the words are extremely serious. Because it says here, having drunk of the spiritual fornication, they will drink of the full strength of the wrath of God. In other words, they bought into the world system. They participated in it. They lived a life like they did not know God. Their entire existence, they just went on the bandwagon with everybody else. What was culturally relevant, what was culturally popular. They turned away from Christ. And now the result is they're going to reap what they've sown. In full strength. When it says full strength, listen, it means untempered by mercy and the grace of God any longer. It's the strongest language of damnation in all of Scripture. For the worshipers of the beast, which are ultimately worshipers of Satan, will experience eternal judgment. It says in verse 10, they will be, it says it right here, tormented with fire and brimstone, and the smoke of their torment, notice this, ascends forever and ever, and they have no rest day or night. This right here is so serious. There are some that would perhaps like to take that scripture out of their Bible or to explain it away as some allegory, dismiss and deny the reality of hell and eternal punishment for those who reject God. But friends, listen, the word forever in verse 11 is the strongest expression of eternity in the Greek language. Jesus referred to hell 11 out of its 12 occurrences in the New Testament. Jesus did. And Jesus made 12 out of the 19 references in the New Testament to hellfire. Jesus, our Savior, who died in our place, who took our sins upon himself, who rose again from the dead on the third day to keep us from eternal judgment. Instead, we find he offered us eternal life. He used these expressions more than any other person in the New Testament so people would not go there. Jesus himself took of the cup of the wrath that we deserve upon himself so that we never have to drink it. But the person that rejects what he has done will take that cup and drink it for themselves. These truths can't be overlooked. They can't be dismissed. They can't be explained away because, again, eternal destinies hang in the balance. People run from these truths. They dismiss these truths. You know something? I've done memorials for people who lived their entire life in sin.

0: never confess Jesus as their Savior. And when their friends get up and give an account of the deceased, many have attempted to say they're in a better place. They want to believe that. But they're not in a better place unless they have Jesus as their Savior. And in reality, they're in the worst place imaginable, a place that Jesus died to keep them from. Friend, listen, hell is as real as heaven is. It's real. And following this solemn warning of coming judgment of those who reject Christ, there is a glimmer of hope and reassurance for those who choose to accept Christ. Yes, there will be those who get saved during the tribulation period, but they will have to die for their faith. They will be martyred. Notice in verse 12, here is the patience, it says, of the saints. Here are those who keep the commandments of God and the faith of Jesus. And I heard a voice from heaven saying, write, blessed are the dead who die in the Lord from now on. Yes, says the Spirit, that they may rest from their labors and their works follow them. Friends, there is a stark contrast between those who have no rest for eternity and those who will rest from their labors. Notice that John writes the word and is instructed to write the word blessed. You know what that word means? It means, oh, how happy. It's a word that is found many places throughout the scriptures. Yet here in verse 13 of Revelation, it may be one of the most unique references of blessing. As John says, those who die the martyr's death at this point are blessed. The word saints is a reference to Jews and Gentiles who get saved during the tribulation period. They missed the rapture, but they got saved during the tribulation period. They have not taken the mark. They have chosen not to worship the beast nor his image. They counted the cost. They persevered. They followed Christ and they die for their faith. And John hears this voice from heaven pronouncing a blessing upon those who die in the Lord as martyrs for their faith. And the contrast, listen, the contrast is so evident when comparing those who reject Christ and perish eternally versus those who receive Christ, experience heaven eternally. It's true. Again, they will be martyred for their faith, but it is a far better option and even considered a blessing by way of comparison. And that is why he writes, blessed are those who now die because of what they'll experience for eternity. Listen, today you can choose to live the life that you want to live. You can choose to accept the love of God as revealed in the finished work of Christ, or you can choose to reject it.
1: 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Back now, as promised, here again is John in Revelation chapter 14.
0: Following the reassurance of the tribulation believer's ultimate reward, another revelation is given to John of a coming harvest. Notice what it says. Follow along. Verse 14. Then I looked. Here's something else. And behold, a white cloud. And on the cloud sat one like the Son of Man, having on his head a golden crown, and in his hand a sharp sickle. And another angel came out of the temple, crying with a loud voice to him who sat on the cloud, saying, thrust in your sickle and reap, for the time has come for you to reap, for the harvest of the earth is ripe.

0: So he who sat on the cloud thrust in the sickle on the earth, and the earth was reaped. In this vision, John sees several things. First of all, the Son of Man sitting on a white cloud. The Son of Man is a reference to Jesus Christ. It is a phrase that is used throughout the Gospels. Jesus often referred to himself as the Son of Man, speaking of his humanity. He's the Son of Man and he's the Son of God. Son of Man and Son of God come together in what's called the incarnation of Christ. Fully God and yet fully man. But here, John sees Jesus sitting on a white cloud. And the cloud that he sits upon is a reference to his glory. And it's symbolic throughout the scriptures of his divine, holy presence. And the fact that the cloud is described as a white cloud speaks to his purity, his righteousness. And there's a crown that's placed upon his head. And it reveals his power and sovereignty, that he's the King of Kings and the Lord of Lords. You remember in Matthew's gospel that Jesus predicted this event would occur? Matthew 24, Jesus said, "Then the sign of the Son of Man will appear in heaven, and then all the tribes of the earth will mourn when they see the Son of Man coming on the clouds of heaven with power and great glory."
1: Well, we've got some more ground to cover here in Revelation 14. We'll have that for you next time on A Daily Walk with Pastor John Randall. See you then.

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0: This is the daily radio ministry of Pastor Sandy Adams of Calvary Chapel Stone Mountain in Atlanta, Georgia. Pastor Sandy is currently teaching through the book of 1 John. Now here's Pastor Sandy in 1 John chapter 4 as he begins his message, Our Anthem.
1: It was a hot day in the town of Ephesus. The crowds had been gathering for hours, people flocking from all over the countryside, filling the theater in anticipation. You'd think they were there to see a rock star or a popular sports figure, not a wrinkled old preacher who had to be carried into the arena in the arms of his disciples and then could barely speak above a whisper. Though he had been the youngest of the original disciples, now this man was known as John the Aged. But he had been there. He had walked with Jesus from the beginning, from the shores of Galilee to a hill called Calvary. He had witnessed the miracles. He had sat at his right hand the night he celebrated Passover in the upper room. He was the only one of the 12 disciples to stand before the cross and witness its horrors up close. And though he was now almost 100 years old and could no longer walk on his own power, there had been a morning earlier in his life when he had outrun Peter to the empty tomb. You see, John had seen it all. He had seen Jesus alive with the nail prints in his hands and in his feet and in his brow. He had even been there when the Holy Spirit fell like fire on the heads of the disciples, and everyone felt the surge of strength that launched the gospel around the world. In fact, this is how a Galilean fisherman had come to Ephesus, the capital of Asia. How a simple centenarian Jew was now drawing crowds like Chance the Rapper. John had stories to tell about God made flesh, and enormous crowds were all coming to hear him. Imagine being there in the crowd that day. You and everyone around you had read about Jesus, but John had seen him with his own eyes. He had touched Jesus with his own hands. John knew Jesus personally. They were friends. John referred to himself as the disciple whom Jesus loved. Now everyone in the stadium is on the edge of their seat. They're straining to hear what this old man might say. But when John opens his mouth, only six words come out. And they are the same six words that he writes here to begin verse 7. Beloved, let us love one another. And apparently this didn't just happen that day in Ephesus, but it occurred often. For whenever the elder John was brought before a crowd, he would always give them the same short speech. Beloved, let us love one another. One of the early church fathers, a man named Jerome, in his commentary on Galatians, tells us that one day, after John had uttered his single sentence sermon, a disciple asked him, "Teacher, why do you always say this?" To which John replied, "It is the Lord's commandment, and if it alone is kept, it is sufficient." John saw love as the heartbeat of his faith, as the anthem of Christianity. Love was John's watchword. It wasn't Jesus' miracles or his wisdom

that impressed John most. It was the Lord's love. And this became John's theme. He saw it as the essence of Christianity. When boiled down to its core, John's message was always, let us love one another. 1 Corinthians 13 is referred to as the love chapter. Here's how it ends. Now abide faith, hope, love, these three, but the greatest of these is love. Paul was the apostle of faith. In the face of Jewish legalism, he was the champion of salvation by faith. Peter was the apostle of hope. He spoke of Jesus' return, indeed, the believer's blessed hope. And if Paul was about faith and Peter was about hope, then John was the apostle of love. God's love for us and our love for each other was John's anthem. There's a Peanuts cartoon strip where Charlie Brown is conversing with Lucy. She says to him, "You know what I don't understand? I don't understand love." Charlie Brown shrugs, "Who does?" Lucy's really worked up over the subject. She vents her frustrations. She says, "Explain love to me, Charlie Brown." Charlie Brown replies, "You can't explain love. I can recommend a book, a poem, maybe a painting, but I can't explain love." Lucy pleads, "Try, Charlie Brown, try." So Charlie Brown gives it his feeble attempt. He says, "Well, let's say I see this beautiful, cute girl walking by." Lucy interrupts, "Why does she have to be cute and beautiful, huh? Why can't a young man fall in love with a girl with freckles and a big nose? Explain that, Charlie Brown." Lucy's now extremely agitated. Charlie Brown shrugs again. He says, "Okay, let's just say I see this girl walk by with this great big nose." Again, Lucy interrupts and she says, "I didn't say great big nose." Finally, Charlie Brown, he walks away muttering, "You not only can't explain love, you can't even talk about it." Well, this morning, the Apostle John not only talks about love, he explains it. He defines God's love for us in the importance of our love for one another. As is our custom, let's read our text in its entirety, then we'll go back through verse by verse. John chapter 4, verse 7 begins, "Beloved, let us love one another, for love is of God, and everyone who loves is born of God and knows God. He who does not love does not know God, for God is love. In this the love of God was manifested toward us, that God has sent his only begotten Son into the world, that we might live through him. In this is love, not that we loved God, but that he loved us and sent his Son to be the propitiation for our sins. Beloved, if God so loved us, we also ought to love one another. No one has seen God at any time. If we love one another, God abides in us, and his love has been perfected in us. By this we know that we abide in him and he in us, because he has given us of his Spirit. And we have seen and testify that the Father has sent the Son as Savior of the world. Whoever confesses that Jesus is the Son of God, God abides in him and he in God. And we have known and believed the love that God has for us. God is love, and he who abides in love abides in God, and God in him. Love has been perfected among us in this, that we may have boldness in the day of judgment, because as he is, so are we in this world. There is no fear in love, but perfect love casts out fear, because fear involves torment. But he who fears has not been made perfect in love. We love him because he first loved us. If someone says, 'I love God,' and hates his brother, he is a liar. For he who does not love his brother whom he has seen, how can he love God whom he has not seen? And this commandment we have from him, that he who loves God must love his brother also." And again, verse 7. "Beloved, let us love one another, for love is of God, and everyone who loves is born of God and knows God." Love is the believer's birthmark. Let's say a mom has the same facial features as her daughter.

We all marvel. Wow, there's no mistaking that girl's mom. Or a son has the same athletic frame as his dad. We say, that boy is his dad's spitting image. When a child shares a parent's distinguishing trait, you're confident that they were born of that parent. And this should be true of every Christian. God's most outstanding trait is love. All true love is of God. Thus, you would expect those born of God to love as God loves. You've heard the phrase born again. It's not just religious jargon or a pollster's category. It's descriptive of what actually happens spiritually when a person becomes a Christian. Like slapping the paddles of a defibrillator on a person's chest. God hits us with His life. God's Spirit lands on our hearts and energizes our spirit. He awakens us to His love and plants within us His nature. It's like getting woke to spiritual things. And if you're born of God and know God, His love will be evident in you. From now on, you'll bleed love. But the reverse is also true. Verse 8 reads, "He who does not love does not know God, for God is love." If you see a person in need and you don't feel the slightest twinge of empathy, or if you dismiss another person on the basis of the color of their skin or their race without the willingness to get to know that person personally, if you have no love for the people Jesus died to save, then it's obvious that you don't know God. You're still dead in your sins. You've never been touched by His love. Notice in verse 8, when John tells us that God is love, he's not reducing the concept of God to a mere emotion or force in the world. The Bible reveals God as a person. God has a personality that is capable of a full range of emotions. Love, but also anger, joy and grief, wrath, but likewise patience. Human emotions are nothing but the imperfect reflections of divine emotions. Yet God's dominant emotion, that which lies closest to the surface of His character, is love. It's been said, love does not define God, but God defines love. When you think of it, the observation that God is love necessitates the Bible's doctrine of the Trinity. Scripture teaches that God, that there is one God, and yet that one God exists in three distinct persons, Father, Son, and Holy Spirit. For love to exist, it has to have an object. So for an eternal God to have always been characterized by love, there had to have always been someone for Him to love. Before time began, before creation commenced, the members of the Godhead dwelt together in a beautiful, harmonious love. Today, for reasons unknown to you and me, God has amazingly focused His love toward us. Notice verse 9. In this, the love of God was manifested toward us. Notice manifested. The word means put on display. John is saying like a grocery store display that sits in the middle of the aisle to grab your attention. God has put His love for us on display. But where can we see His love? John writes that God has sent His only begotten Son into the world that we might live through Him. Don't look for God's love displayed in a grocery store. Look for it in the womb of a virgin named Mary, or in a Bethlehem manger, or growing up in a town called Nazareth. Look for it on the shores of Lake Galilee, or in Jerusalem streets, or in temple courts. Ultimately, you'll find God's love on display on a hill called Calvary, or just outside a garden tomb next to a rolled away stone, mistaken for the gardener. God's love for us and the life God offers us is on display in His Son, Jesus Christ. God's plans point to Jesus. His empathy is seen in Jesus' coming as a man. God's wisdom is revealed in Jesus' teachings. His power was on display in Jesus' miracles. His grace was seen in the healings that Jesus performed.
His mercy was visible in Jesus' dying, and the new life that God offers us was unveiled in Jesus' resurrection. And if you're shopping for a better life, look at God's display. He showcases His love to us in the person of Jesus. You know, it's sad, but often when you come to church, rather than hear of God's love, you hear people talking and bragging about their great love for God. The sacrifices they've made and the gifts that they've given and the extremes to which they've gone. Oh, hush. Verse 10 silences any human boasting. And this is love. Not that we love God, but that He loved us and sent His Son to be the propitiation for our sins. C.S. Lewis gives us great advice. He writes, "On the whole, God's love for us is a much safer subject to think about than our love for Him. Indeed, our love for God is nothing compared to His love for us. Our love is a drop from an eyedropper. His love is an ocean." You know, it's been said, love always flows downward. Certainly, my love for my parents is not as deep as my parents' love for me. But neither is my children's love for me as great as my love for them. You see, love always flows downward. And likewise, who among us loves God with a thousandth of the love that He has for us? No one. You see, this is real love. Not that we love God, but that God loved us enough to send His Son to die in our place. I love you guys. I really love you a bunch. But I don't love any of you enough to sacrifice one of my three sons. If it were you or one of my boys on the chopping block, I'd be nice about it. I'd do all I can to get you a good funeral when it's over, but I'm sorry, man. I'd never sacrifice one of my sons. I'd sooner lay down my own life for you than offer up one of my sons. Yet sacrifice His Son is exactly what God did for you. This is what Jesus has done for us. Humankind is like that little sister standing before this chasm called sin. Sin has created separation between us and God. On our own, we're unable to cross over. But Jesus became a human bridge over which we can crawl to safety. Through His sacrifice, we can now pass from death to life, from darkness to light, from bondage to freedom. Verse 10 calls Jesus our propitiation. The word literally means place of mercy. And in this world, mercy is in short supply. There are many places you can go and find mercy today. Our world is good at meting out justice and vengeance and payback. But God offers us mercy in His Son, Jesus. If you need and want God's mercy, there's only one authorized distributor. His name is Jesus. Well, verse 11. Beloved, if God so loved us, we also ought to love one another. God's love for us is infinitely stronger than our love for Him. And when we're exposed to such love, we're lifted on its wings. When we receive love, we'll want to show love. You remember the old hymn? When nothing else could help, love lifted me. And indeed it does. Love has an elevating power. Remember a common theme in the old sci-fi films was when the spaceship traveled too close to the hostile planet and it got sucked into the planet's orbit. Couldn't pull away. Well, God's love has that same sort of gravitational pull. His love pulls us in to His atmosphere. And once your heart has been captured in the orbit of God's love, you'll begin to extend that same love to others. He says, "For no one has seen God at any time. For if we love one another, God abides in us, and His love has been perfected in us." God is spirit. God is invisible to the physical eye. The closest this world ever gets to seeing God is observing His love flow through us. As John puts it, God's love is perfected when we love one another. Once the father of a disabled child was addressing his son's school in Brooklyn, New York.
The father was in front of the school when he asked this question. Where is the perfection in my son Shea? Everything God does is perfect. But my child can't understand things as other children do. He cannot remember facts and figures as other children do. Where is God's perfection? The audience was shocked by the father's question. The dad continued, I believe that when God brings a child like mine into the world, the perfection that he seeks is in the way people react to this child. The father goes on to tell a story. He says that one day he and Shea were walking through Central Park when they came upon some boys playing baseball. Shea wanted to play too. The dad reluctantly asked if his son could join them. Well, according to one boy, it was the eighth inning and his team was trailing by 6 runs. Their chances of catching up were slim. They'd take Shea, maybe even give him an at bat. Well, in the eighth inning, their team unexpectedly scored 3 runs. In the ninth inning, they scored 2 more. Well, the bases were loaded when it was Shea's turn to bat. The dad was shocked when these boys, virtually strangers, sent his son up to the plate. The first pitch, Shea swung, but wasn't very close. That's when the other kids came to the rescue. One boy put his hands on Shea's hands and helped him swing. The next pitch, he hit a slow roller back to the mound. The boys had to point Shea to first base and encourage him to run. And rather than toss the ball to the first baseman, the pitcher launched it into right field. Shea kept running. The right fielder threw it to third base rather than second base, who then threw it to the shortstop. All the while, Shea just kept running until finally he came home with the grand slam that won the game. And that's when the father, telling the story with tears streaming down his cheeks, said softly, that day, those 18 boys reached their level of God's perfection. See, this is what John is saying. We reach our peak as human beings. We reach perfection. We become all that the Creator intended us to be. Not when we win the game, or when we close the deal, or when we pass the test, or launch the business, or make the discovery, but when we love like God loves. Don't miss what John is telling us. Life as God intended is all about love. Life is more than making money or being productive or even having fun. It's about showing love. It all boils down to love. As the aged John preached, beloved, let us love one another. And then verse 13, for by this we know that we abide in him and he in us, because he has given us of his Spirit. It's God's Spirit in us that motivates us to love. You remember in Galatians 5 verse 22, we're told the fruit of the Spirit is love. God's love comes to us in 3 ways. He speaks it to us. He does it for us. Then he puts it in us. He speaks it to us through his word. He does it for us on the cross. Then he puts it in us through his Spirit. The love of God is proclaimed in the Bible. It's proven on the cross, and it is perfected in our hearts. And here's the big question for us. Has the love of God been perfected in you? And we have seen and testify that the Father has sent the Son as Savior of the world. This old man John, he had seen firsthand God's plan unfold. He understood he was still alive after all these years to testify of one truth, that God had sent Jesus to save the world. And nothing that John had seen in the 60 years since had changed his mind. Even though his peers, the other 11 disciples, had all been martyred for their faith. Even though John himself had faced the wrath of the Caesar and survived. Even though everywhere Christianity had been preached, it was now being persecuted. Nevertheless, John remained unflinching. He refused to back down. Not the emperor in Rome or the Greek pantheon of gods or even the local superstitions, but Jesus is the Savior of the world. And that's what John was so committed to testify of.
He says, and whoever confesses that Jesus is the Son of God, God abides in him and he

0: in God. Boy, John sounds so exclusive here, doesn't he? What about a good Hindu or a Mormon or a peace-loving Muslim who doesn't believe that Jesus is the Son of God? Doesn't God abide in him too?
1: You've been listening to pastor and teacher Sandy Adams work his way through the books of 1st, 2nd, and 3rd John. The Apostle John taught with a straightforwardness that keeps the truth of Jesus' resurrection simple. He encourages his readers to accept the gift of salvation and to be on guard for others who spread false doctrine and heresy. Be alert and grounded in God's Word. We hope the message today was encouraging and piqued your interest in pursuing a deeper walk with Jesus. And on that note, we have tons of resources on our website for you to check out, including book titles that pastor and teacher Sandy has written. There's also information about where and when we meet, as well as our current and past messages. We'd also encourage you to download our mobile app to keep up on all that's happening at Calvary Chapel Stone Mountain and Sandy Adams Radio. And with that, we'd like to ask you to be in prayer with us. We believe God hears and answers prayers and cares about each and every one of us. Pray for our listeners, that their hearts would be softened and tuned into what God is teaching them. And pray that our ministry would be powerful and effective through the Holy Spirit's enabling. Thanks again for being with us today. We teach through the entire Bible because we believe every word is true. 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
1: Well, hello there, and welcome to another episode of Today's Bible Questions. I'm your host for today, Todd Hampson, and I'm excited to join you. We've got some fantastic questions queued up for you today that I think, even if you haven't thought of these questions, you're going to learn a lot. And a lot of these questions, actually, I think a lot of people have thought about something similar. So I think we're going to really do the body of Christ a favor this week as we unpack some of these key questions. As I mentioned, I'm Todd Hampson. I'm an author of over 15 books. I'm also an illustrator and an animation producer. So there's a lot of illustrations and stuff in my books. If you want to learn more about me, go to toddhampson.com. And also, if you want to learn more theology, you can check out prophecyprosacademy.com. Well, today we're going to jump right in. And this first question, I'm going to unpack it a little bit because you may or may not have heard this, but it's kind of a popular belief that's going around right now. If you've heard of people who call themselves flat earthers, and it's this question. This is from Gail. And Gail says, is the earth round or flat? The Bible says the earth shall not move. Please explain. Great question, Gail, and this is a common thing that's going on that people are teaching right now. And we have to remember, there's a couple things we have to keep in mind. Number one, the Bible does use poetic language. Even though I believe in what's known as the plain sense interpretation method or the literal interpretation method, meaning God tells us in plain language what he wants us to believe, and we can believe it. We don't have to look for some spiritual meaning to the text or an allegorized meaning to the text. But with that, it doesn't mean hyper-literal. For example, there's a verse that says that God, that Jesus longed to protect the Jewish people under his wings. That doesn't mean Jesus has wings or feathers. We understand there's poetic language. There's symbolism that's used in a lot of places. And it's just like any other story we've been told. There's allegory, there's symbolic language and that kind of thing. So we have to really, to understand some of these passages, you really have to get into the broader text. You have to understand what's known as the authorial intent, meaning what was the author trying to convey to the audience they were writing to. And that's where this kind of falls in. And people who claim that the earth is flat do so by being hyper-literal with a few verses, like the one you mentioned here about the earth shall not move. What that really means is the things, that's a poetic way of saying the natural order that God established, including the sun, the moon, and the stars as timepieces, will not be messed with until, actually, we do learn late in the tribulation period, even those get a little bit shaky. But basically, God's talking about the permanent order of the things that he set up. They're not shaky. They're stable. He set up those things. And another type of verses, and there's several in Scripture, that people will use to try to say that the earth is flat, are there's various verses that say, that make mention of the four corners of the earth. But if you look carefully in those passages, it also talks about north, south, east, and west. So really it's talking about the four different directions. And Scripture clearly talks about north, south, east, and west. As a matter of fact, one way to demonstrate, and I'll share a few specific verses here in a minute, but one way, if we want to take that approach to demonstrate that God does know that the earth is round, is when he said he has separated our sins from us as far as the east is from the west. Thank God he didn't say as far as the north is from the south, because if you think about it, if you go far enough north, you're going to wind up going south. But you can go east forever and you can go west forever, and you'll never stop. So God intentionally chose east and west to show that when we're saved, when we've found salvation in Jesus Christ, our sins are so far away from us that he'll never bring them into account again if we have accepted the Lord and we're seen through the righteousness of Christ. There are two specific verses. Now remember also, the Bible's not a science book. It's accurate where it mentions something scientific, but it's not a science book with all the common science terms that we're used to in modern day language. But in Isaiah 40:22, it specifically says, it mentions that the earth is round. It says God sits above the circle of the earth. And so we got some indication there that it's round or it's a sphere. And I'm not a Hebrew language expert, so I don't know if there is a Hebrew word for ball or sphere, but I know there's one for round, and that's what was used here. Then also in the book of Job, we see he states that God hangs the earth on nothing. So, and keep in mind, at the same time when those passages were written, other belief systems of the day had really strange teachings, like one that the earth was flat and it was on the backs of elephants. Another was that the earth was flat on the backs of pillars. They didn't have a concept of it back then, but Scripture doesn't teach that the Bible's flat. It definitely teaches, or at least it gives us the possibility for the earth as being round, but it doesn't really concern itself with those things. But wherever it states something scientific, it is accurate. But I know too many people who have literally flown around the world to know that the earth is round. I know too many even ancient experiments in Egypt and other places where they measured the shadows of things. Even before they could fly, they knew the earth was round. They would measure the shadows of things at noon at different locations, and through math, they could calculate those distances and the angle of the shadow and show that there's a curvature there. So even back then, they knew that the earth, when they really got into math, particularly in the time of Egypt, ancient Egypt and forward, they were actually smart enough to know that the earth was round. But anyway, we don't have to worry about that. All we have to worry about is trusting God. But it does not teach that the earth is flat. So when people try to push that view, it really kind of makes Christians look a little silly, because we just know from fact that the earth is round, and there's nothing in Scripture that would contradict that whatsoever. As a matter of fact, with these two verses and several others, the Bible indicates a spherical shape to the earth and that it is hanging on nothing. So hopefully that helps answer that question. If you're just checking out this show, by the way, and you're wondering how to get your question answered on a future program, you can go to 714-815-7097 and simply text your question to that number, and that'll come through to us, and we'll get that answered for you on a future episode of Today's Bible Questions. Here's a kind of a two-part question, and this is from Lisette from Illinois. And this is a really good one if you think about it. As believers, if we really believe that there is an unseen realm, that demons are real, that angels are real, that this physical world is what we can comprehend, but that there's a lot more beyond the veil that we can't see. Think about that and these two questions from Lisette from Illinois. Thank you, Lisette, for submitting this question. And Lisette says, does the devil know our thoughts? When I'm anxious or worried, I'm afraid to pray out loud. And the second question is, can we jinx something by speaking about it? Those are two common questions, two great questions. Now, let's answer the first one first. Does the devil know our thoughts? He's not omniscient and he's not omnipresent. He does have a tier of demons, a hierarchy of demons around the world that kind of report to him. So he tries to mimic God's omniscience and that kind of thing. But I don't believe Satan or demons can read our mind. I think they've been around long enough to know when they have an opportunity how to tempt someone, what the common weaknesses of humanity are that they could tempt them. And I don't even know how that works exactly in the unseen realm. There's a book called The Screwtape Letters by C.S. Lewis that, in my opinion, does the best job I've ever seen in using creative license to try to envision what that would look like from the unseen realm, how they would attack a person or try to oppress a Christian or try to tempt someone and that kind of thing. But what Scripture tells us is submit to God, resist the devil, and he will flee from us. So that we need to bank on what we read in Scripture. Ephesians 6, we're given all the spiritual armor, the full armor of God we're given to apply in these situations. And the second part of this first question, when I'm anxious or worried, I'm afraid to pray out loud. I don't think you ever have to be afraid to pray out loud. If anything, when a child of God prays to their Savior, prays to God, the heavenly, loving Heavenly Father, if anything, that's going to scare the enemy away, because where the battle is fought and won is on our knees in prayer, whether it's silent in our head or out loud. So I just want to encourage you and say, I don't think there's any reason not to pray out loud, especially when you're anxious or worried. I think we can pray out loud. We can give those things to the Lord. And by the way, I heard a great phrase recently that's kind of stuck with me. I've heard a lot of different statements about fear and faith, but this one's great. I believe it, and it's easy to remember. It says, fear says, what if? Faith says, even if. And the point there is that no matter what we face, no matter what has us anxious, we can give that to the Lord. We can pray about that. We can leave that in the lap of the Lord and say, even if the things I'm afraid of happen, I'm still going to serve you, God. And I know that you still got my back. My first pastor, when I was a young Christian, used to say, worry is a Christian sin. And he would say that kind of tongue in cheek, like it's a sin that Christians practice. But if you think about it, it really is. God tells us over and over again, do not be anxious. Do not be worried. Do not fear, because he knows we're prone to do that. So I'm not saying that to make anyone feel guilty

that is not filtered through the loving hands of God. And we're not going to even die until he determines it's our time to go see him. And we may even be in the generation that gets to see the rapture and won't have to die. But even if, we need to trust the Lord. And I, all that to encourage you, pray out loud, pray boldly, give your thoughts. There's a verse that says, cast your fears on him, cast your anxieties on him. That's what we're called to do. Jesus is big enough to handle all of that, and he wants us to give us our burdens. I love those passages that talk about where Jesus said, come to me, you who are weary and heavy burdened, and I will give you rest. In our human lives, we often don't want to share our burdens or burden somebody else with our struggles, but Jesus is there for you. He wants you to share those burdens with him. He says, take my yoke upon you. In other words, he wants to help carry that burden with you. He wants you to carry just enough so that you grow in faith and that you follow him, but he's going to carry the heaviest part of it, so we can bank on that. So now to your second part, can we jinx something by speaking about it? No, I don't believe we can at all. I think there's some funny circumstances sometimes. Like I'm thinking of some sports events that I've watched, or even my kids when they played club soccer. We'd be winning 2-1, and I'd say, hey, looks like we're going to win this game. And then next thing you know, the other team scores and ties it up. Same thing happens with, you know, your favorite NFL team or your favorite college football team. I've had that experience before. But, no, I think that's just coincidence. It has nothing to do with our words. I think there's been some goofy teaching related to the power of our words and also what the enemy can do with our words. That's not biblical. So we need to make sure that our understanding of speech and what we say and how we use words. Of course, we should use words to edify others, to build people up, to praise God, not to break people down. But it's more about our personal behavior and our heart attitude and our motives behind it than it is about any secret formula or what our words can say. We can't speak things into existence. We can't jinx anything by claiming, you know, or pointing out something or talking about something positive. That's not biblical. That's more of a Eastern mystic view of reality. So hopefully that helps as well. So hopefully these are two questions that I see why they are weighing on your heart, why you wanted to share these. And I guarantee you other people who are watching this program are blessed by them as well. So thank you so much, Lisette, for submitting those two particular questions. That's fantastic. If you're just joining us and you would like to submit your question to get answered on a future episode, you can text that question to the number there on your screen, 714-815-7097, and we would love to get that answered for you on a future episode. Now, I love this next question. This is a common one, and I'll backfill it and unpack it in case you haven't heard of what this number means, but this person is anonymous, and they even said, this is a silly but an honest question. I don't think it's silly. I think this is actually a question that a lot of people have who have studied the Bible before and have heard this number before. But this person says, should we be afraid of the number 666? You know, it almost sounds spooky just saying it, because we've seen it, you know, used so many different ways to portray scary things. Where we find that number, and by the way, they followed that up with, for example, when my store total is $6.66, should I be concerned about that or afraid of that? And the answer is no, and I'll tell you why. The number 666 is found in Revelation 13. It is talking specifically about the midpoint of the future tribulation period, when the person that we commonly reference as the Antichrist, with the help of the false prophet, will institute what's known as the mark of the beast. And it says in that passage specifically that they will take the name of the beast, so whatever the name of the Antichrist is, they're going to know his name, or the number of his name, which is 666. Now, let me pause there for a minute and say there have been all kinds of goofy speculation about using gematria, which is Hebrew letters that equate to numbers, and look at current rulers that are out there in the world, presidents or prime ministers or other global leaders, and say they have six letters in each of their name, or six syllables, or some kind of way to kind of force fit this and say they must be the Antichrist. That's not what it's saying at all. There's no way we will know what his name is or exactly what these numbers represent. This is for those who are in the tribulation period.

0: And it specifically says he'll have his name or the number on their forehead or on their hand. Not in, I'm giving you some bonus information here, not in, not under the skin, but the Greek word used there, my good friend Jeff Kinley unpacks this in a great way in one of his books, Interview with the Antichrist. It uses the word that it, the Greek word that it uses is on top of, not under, which is hypo. So if it was something that was inserted or injected into someone, it would have used the other Greek term. But the term that it uses, it's a visible mark, like a brand, that is on the forehead or on the hand. And he's mimicking what we read about earlier in the book of Revelation, where the 144,000 are sealed by God on the forehead. So he's trying to mimic that. Satan always counterfeits what God has already done with his own evil twist. So that's what that's all about. But the number 666 is nothing we should be afraid of. It's nothing we should look for meaning in. I mean, I wouldn't choose to put that on a T-shirt or on my license plate on my car or anything like that. But if we see that number, we don't have to be afraid. That's something that's going to happen in the future, in the midpoint of the future tribulation period, related to the mark of the beast, which people will take, by the way, not by accident, but as a conscious, overt choosing an act of worship, choosing to follow the beast and choosing to reject God. It's nothing that anybody's going to take by accident. So a couple other questions related to that I figured I'd answer, because oftentimes when you answer one question, there's an immediate one right behind it that's just a natural question that people would have. But anyway, great question, not silly. It's a very honest question, and I guarantee you, again, that this answer has blessed other people as they have wondered the same thing. So thank you for submitting that question. Well, one more time, I'd like to share that number. If you're wanting to get your question answered on a future episode, you can text that question to 714-815-7097, and we'll be happy to get that answered for you. It may take a few episodes before you see your question, because it kind of ebbs and flows. Sometimes there's a lot of questions that come in, sometimes not as much, but we will get to it as soon as we can. Now, this next question is a good follow-up to the one we just talked about, because it also relates to the future mark of the beast. And this is an anonymous question, but this person says, what if digital currency comes before the rapture? If we use it, are we submitting to the mark of the beast? So another great question, another common question. And the answer is we're already using digital currency. If you think about it, if you've done any online transactions or used a credit card or debit card at the gas pump or anything like that, that's a digital currency. Now, there is a central bank digital currency that is a little scarier, because when central banks or banks of countries control the digital currency, that's kind of one step closer to being able to be able to turn people on or off in the system. So we're seeing the groundwork being laid for what could potentially be used as the mark of the beast, or as part of it, at least in its early phases. But what we're seeing today is not the mark of the beast. So to answer this question directly, nothing we do today is submitting to the mark of the beast. And here's why. Before you have a mark of the beast, you have to have a beast. And the Antichrist is not on the scene yet. As a matter of fact, and I try to drive this home whenever a question like this comes up, because it really frees people to not worry as much. But in 2 Thessalonians 2, when you read that carefully, and I don't have time to unpack each verse, but when you read it carefully, what it's saying there is that the Antichrist cannot be revealed. He can't step onto the political scene, can't step onto the world scene, until after the restrainer has been removed. And that restrainer, I believe, biblically, when you study that passage, is the Holy Spirit indwelled church. Uniquely in the church age, when we become believers, we are filled with the Holy Spirit. He has sealed us until our day of redemption, and he doesn't leave us. In the Old Testament, the Spirit would come and go. The Spirit would come to perform a work or help someone prophesy God's word and then kind of go away. But in the church age, we're indwelled by the Holy Spirit, and we're called the salt and the light of the world. Salt preserves and salt flavors. light exposes darkness. So that's what we're doing while we're here. But what Scripture teaches in 2 Thessalonians 2 is that when the restraining influence of the church with the unique indwelling of the Holy Spirit is taken out of here via the rapture, then that evil can come on the scene, and then and only then the Antichrist can be revealed. Furthermore, in the book of Daniel, he's called the little horn who comes up out of obscurity and overtakes three other global leaders that are already part of a global kingdom. So not only does the rapture have to take place, but also the basic infrastructure for a global government has to be in place. Then the Antichrist has to come up from among them somewhere and overtake three of them. So none of that is in our purview today, because the rapture has not happened yet. The indwelling Holy Spirit church has not been removed. So that should set our minds at ease, that we don't have to pin the tail on the Antichrist and try to wonder which evil ruler who's out there today is the Antichrist, because we won't know. He cannot be revealed until the restrainer is removed. So let that give us some peace and some good common sense when we're looking. There are many evil rulers in the world, and even in Scripture we read the Antichrist is coming, but even now many Antichrists are here. The Antichrist spirit, the Hitler was a perfect example of someone who was just like Antichrist, but he wasn't the Antichrist. So that spirit is here for sure. Satan wants to implement his end time plan and his end time agenda, but he has to wait until the restrainer is removed. Then he can set his man up in the future. So we don't have to worry about any accidentally taking the mark of the beast. And then one other thought with that, and I mentioned this with the last question, but in case you're just joining us, I want to make sure you hear this. You never have to worry about anybody accidentally taking the mark. Number one, there's no beast now, so there can't be a mark of the beast. But even in the future tribulation period, at the midpoint, when the people who do choose to take the mark, they're doing it, they know exactly what they're doing. It's not like they're being tricked into it or they accidentally do something. They're doing it as an overt act of worship of the Antichrist. So it's something that they'll be very conscious of, very intentional about. In the seven-year tribulation period, you see, when you read the book of Revelation, two people groups begin to emerge. The tribulation saints, those who respond to the gospel, the grace that's there available in the future tribulation period even, life will be hard for them. And then you have the earth dwellers, or the people of the earth, depending on which translation you look at. But when you watch them, after each set of judgments, whenever it mentions the response of the world, their hearts get harder and harder. It says they refuse to repent. They refuse to repent. And then all the way to the point where they actually take the mark of the beast. And then you get to the end of the tribulation period, and they actually try to fight God. So there'd be no ambiguity about taking the mark. Well, that about ends this episode. That'll be the last question we can tackle today. But just want to commend you for taking the time to watch this program, taking the time to submit your questions. I pray this has been a blessing for you if you've just stumbled on it. We do kind of a bunch of mini Bible studies together. If you have a question, please, one more time, 714-815-7097. You could submit that, and we'll answer it for you on a future episode of today's Bible Questions. Todd Hampson, your host for today, thank you so much for joining us, and we'll see you next time. God bless.
1: India has been called the greatest need on the planet. 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
1: Well, hello, my dear brothers and sisters. I want to welcome you to another fine episode of Countdown to Eternity, because I've got Tom Hughes with me, the great Tom Hughes, and we got a lot of stuff to talk about.
2: James, we do have a lot of stuff to talk about. And you know what's so weird? I just got to ask you, this is really weird. Every single thing you comment on, there's people who absolutely hate Israel and hate Jews.
1: Yeah.
2: Who just come out of the woodwork and they take like the title of an article and they spin it to something that is not true.
1: Yep.
2: And then they say, look, it's the Jews and they're controlling everything. The lies are astounding. I want to talk about that. We have America's being taken over by Islamists and socialists. That's what's really happening.
1: Oh, that's real.
2: And we are being distracted by all these people on social media that are saying, look at the Jews. Listen, I believe all these anti-Semites are the ones that are complicit in this. You got to kind of wonder if they're actually, that's what they really are. If they're really communists themselves, they want to point, because that's what communism does. It will turn against the Jews. But you got to wonder, are they pointing the finger at them in order to get about their plan? So all of these white leftists that we used to think were on the right, their true colors are coming out.
1: Oh, yeah.
2: I'm looking at this going, what the heck is going on? So I don't know exactly where we want to start today, but we have some things that, James, we have to inform people the truth on this stuff. We got to confront the lies with the truth. Okay, let me just throw this out. Do you want to start with the NDAA?
1: Yeah.
2: Let's start there.
1: Yeah, it's called the National Defense Authorization Act. Look, the NDAA thing is just outright stupid. I'm sorry. The way people are reacting, especially the Jew haters, it's just hilarious, okay? The summary of the NDAA is that it's an annual law that actually sets America's policies and, in essence, authorizes military programs and spending. Everybody's like literally freaking out because Israel is mentioned in the NDAA, which, by the way, it gets mentioned every single year. And the big issue with this one is the fact that, look, let me back up, because there's context that has to be understood here. Our founding fathers had it within their minds for the wheels of justice to spin slowly. The idea behind defense purchasing, the idea behind the sales of arms, the idea behind the exchange of arms was designed for one very specific purpose. And it was designed to slow things down a little bit so that nothing could be done corruptly or easily. There was a process involved. And that process was specifically a safety mechanism. Okay? So the NDAA over the years has developed to prevent a lot of issues that have come up over the years from actually happening, okay? So, regarding Israel, what it regularly does, this is what it commonly does, is it authorizes U.S. military assistance to Israel. Not just assistance like, I'm going to give you money, here you go, take the money, buy weapons from us, give us the money back, put it back into our economy. It is assistance that allows us to park our assets in that most critical part of the world so that we have the freedom to move about anywhere we need to, anywhere near the Caspian, the Red Sea, the Dead Sea, the Persian Gulf, or the Mediterranean. Okay, that's number one. It also deals with something that we have already been stuck to for the better part of 30 plus years, and that's the joint, it's going to come to me for a second, the joint missile defense system that we have. Okay, including the Iron Dome, including David Sling, including the Arrow, and including what we call the Patriot system. Okay, the NDAA covers that. That's part of what it does it every single year. We've been doing it every single year for longer than some of these snot-nosed Jew haters have been alive. Okay, and it also talks about weapons development, which is probably the area that they're having a bigger problem with. Because with respect to weapons development, there is a process that you have to go through to push the parts through, to push designs through, to push advancements through, to give people what they need to be able to build, and it's always gone through a system. And what's being proposed here, which, by the way, is not unusual. Again, it's not unusual, is to create an officer. By the way, not an Israeli officer. We're not talking about somebody who has direct contact with the Jews. We're talking about an American military member who is an officer whose whole job is to stand as a mediator, not even a mediator, that's the wrong word, to stand as, I wouldn't even call it an expediter, stand as somebody who basically is in charge of going through all of the things necessary in order to cause the flow of weapons to go back and forth or designs or anything like that. Now, the whole purpose behind what we do in the NDAA with Israel is to give Israel the ability to have some level of qualitative military advantage. I think that's a, like, people don't understand. If Israel doesn't have a military advantage in that part of the world, America is, we're done. Like, I don't know what anybody, like, what does anybody think? So the whole idea is to give them this, we call it, I think the word is a QME. We call it this qualitative military edge over all of the adversaries that we have in the region. Israel does that for us. So what it does is it authorizes all the programs that I just described, while separate appropriations legislation will continue to provide the actual funding. So this has nothing to do with even the funding. All this does is it allows the appropriation of hardware and design mechanisms. It has nothing to do with the money. They're completely separate. So in the NDAA, you can actually say, I'm going to authorize this. I'm going to put this officer designated to this. I'm going to make this happen. And then in financial appropriations, under legislation, they can completely shut it down. It's always been that way. So all the guys that are getting out, including some of the Bible prophecy guys that are losing their, they're losing their minds. I almost pulled a Tom. I almost said flipping minds. But they're losing their minds. They just don't know what they're talking about. They don't know what they're talking about.
2: Let me give put some number facts in here. And then as I go through this, just say, well, wait a minute. It's a little bit, you know, just correct it if you think something is different here. And before I even go there, so years ago, I interviewed UN Ambassador Yoram Edinger, one of David Tal's friends, by the way. Yeah. And we were in Jerusalem. This was probably 2015, 16, something like that. And he said, what people don't understand, and this, so this 10 years ago, what people don't understand is the value that the U.S. gets out of Israel is tremendous. If it wasn't for Israel doing what they do, the U.S. would have to have a permanent aircraft carrier just right there off the coast of the Mediterranean, which would cost far more than any of the money that is given to Israel. But let me go through these numbers, James, because what people think is money's just given to Israel. That's not a fact. So the U.S. gives Israel $3.8 billion a year. That's under 9% of Israel's defense budget. Israel funds the rest of it itself. 91% of it is funded by Israel itself. But check this out, James. I know you know this, but that $3.8 billion is required to be spent on American weapons, supporting American jobs and manufacturing. The return is roughly $40 billion back into the U.S. economy. But it gets even better, because Israel doesn't just buy American weapons, it upgrades them into things that the U.S. didn't even have. The U.S. helped fund Iron Dome, but Israel used it to build Sky Hunter Interceptor for the Marines. The Pentagon was ready to write off the F-35, which we're going to get into with Turkey in a minute. Israeli engineers worked with Lockheed Martin to fix the F-35. Israel was the first to fly the F-35 in combat in 2018. And today, that program supports 290,000 American jobs, generates $72 billion a year in U.S. economic output, and holds a $173 billion order backlog. Without Israel, none of that happens. Now, we can go a lot further into this because there's a lot more. But these are things that nobody will ever talk about. that the $3.8 billion actually transfers into billions upon billions upon billions for the U.S. economy and the U.S. Weapons manufacturers and plane manufacturers. Billions.
1: Yeah, and also, there are other things that come as a result of this that benefit the United States that almost nobody knows about because it's not reported. And we're going to make a list of those things. I mean, the reality of it is we could spend the rest of this show actually talking about it. By the way, what you just mentioned are all things covered under the NDAA.
2: Well, that's what I wanted to mention.
1: It's because, necessary to the defense budget. You can't even complete the defense budget without that.
2: Totally. Okay, now throw this in there. The U.S. has given Ukraine over $75 billion. And people, nobody says a word about that.
1: The number is almost $300 billion, brother.
2: $300 billion?
1: The number is almost $300 billion.
2: See?
1: It's because the media is not reporting all of the other hush money that got sent over to him near the end of the Biden administration. The reason why they are, as we speak, the reason why Ukraine is beginning to, not even beginning to have an edge, they're just surviving, is because of all the hardware we gave them, that we directly gave to them. That was all Biden. Biden did all of that.
2: It's nuts.
1: It's just absolutely crazy.
2: Can I throw out some more numbers?
1: Yeah, please.
2: Okay. So the U.S. defends allies with troops on the ground, spending $80 billion a year, 750 bases, over 80 countries, including Japan, Germany, South Korea. Israel needs zero American soldiers. See, that's $80 billion there. I mean, we 100%. All know families or friends that have kids that are over in one of these other countries on a U.S. base.
1: Yep.
2: Nobody, I mean, $80 billion a year just on that alone.
1: Yep.
2: We go, and there's even more we can go into, but I mean, those numbers are astounding when you look at them.
1: I mean, there's a lot that we can say, bro. I mean, look, I could go down the list, and some of the stuff that isn't even talked about, like, you just will not hear, okay? Like, this is a big one. There is at least a $200 billion benefit that comes back our way as a result of the simple relationship we maintain with Israel. It's not reported because it's not quantitatively understood. Okay? And that's the problem that we have here. Okay? If you look at the percentage of money that you said was spent by Israel, it's 91%. If I remember, that number was somewhere in the neighborhood of 142 billion shekels. I have to go back and look at the exact number. I looked at it 2 days ago because of a...
2: I think it's more than that.
1: Because of an... These are shekels, yeah. I'm talking about.
2: That's what I mean, yeah.
1: You think it was more than that? I'm having a back and forth.
2: That sounds about right.
1: Shekels, yeah, because of the exchange rate, right? The thing... The thing that people have to understand, like with the F-35 issue, because people are going to debate you on the F-35 issue, and they're going to say, no, the F-35 program wasn't saved by Israel. There's no viable evidence because of it, so on and so forth. But what nobody understands or knows regarding that fact is there were a series of things that we needed to do with respect to automation that we could not complete had it not been for Israel's contribution to the AI engineering side of it. And there's things about the F-35s that a lot of people don't know. And I personally, I know I'm going to sound like a typical prophecy guy, but it's true. I personally can't tell you why I know so much about what I know, but I can tell you this. Israel's responsible for a whole lot more than people think. A whole lot more, in a good way, not in a bad way. In a good way. It's frustrating to me. Bro, it's interesting how you just talked about the Sky Hunter, okay? let's take the Sky Hunter conversation just a little forward. Let's talk about Arkansas. Here's something people don't think about. People, when they think Israel, they don't think Arkansas, other than the association with Huckabee, okay? But Arkansas took a $1.25 billion contract. Okay? It was Raytheon who partnered up with Rafael, and they took this contract, this was in 2025, to build Tamir missiles here in the United States. Actual, not only missile kits, but the testing equipment that was all produced in this brand new built Arkansas facility. By the way, at the prompting of the president. Okay, and then the capability that the Marines have as a result of the Skyhunter technology takes it a step further because the development time for it on our end was dramatically reduced, which saved us billions and billions and billions and billions of dollars. How about the David Sling system? Okay, let's go over that for just a second. The David Sling system supports American companies like you won't even believe. It was jointly developed by Rafael and Raytheon. Again, same group of people. RTX actually says that teams in nearly 30 American states manufacture components of the interceptor and the firing system. That's no joke, okay? And then SkyScepter is a whole other thing because SkyScepter grew from David Sling, which is, by the way, part of the president's new dome system that he's actually building. And it's called the Stunner Interceptor is what it's actually called. It was developed for David Sling, produced by the SkyScepter variant, which, is, of course, is a lower-cost interceptor that was designed against ballistic cruise missiles. That opens up the door to take one quarter of the money that we spend to intercept missiles and do it better than we did with the higher-cost missiles. Okay? How about this? How about Trophy protects American Abrams tanks? That's something people don't think about. The U.S. Army adopted Israel's combat-proven Trophy active protection technology to defend Abrams tanks against anti-tank missiles and rockets. And we have saved people's lives. It has already saved people's lives. We know it. How about the Iron Fist? It protects Bradley vehicles. People don't realize that, by the way. Like, the kind of stuff that we have, Israel's active protection technology has been tested and integrated to improve all of the survivability of American Bradley fighting vehicles. And people don't know that. That's Israeli technology. So there's so many things. How about Spike and LOS for the Apache range? That's a big, big deal. AH-64E Apache helicopters are dramatically affected by those missiles that are attached to it, courtesy of Israel. We don't have it if it's not for Israel. It's like, think about that. Just so you know, like, in case you are wondering how effective it is, that Spike NLOS tool that I'm talking to you about that's attached to those AH-64 Apaches, think about this. It provides approximately four times the range of Hellfire missiles. The Army is open about it. They report that Spike can engage targets at distances approaching, listen to this, you ready? 30 miles. 30 miles, depending on the configuration, while providing literally live video allowing operators to redirect or even abort the missile that was fired from the helicopter. That's all Israeli technology. All of it. The way we evaluate things in our army now came from Israel's army technology that they utilized for evaluating positions, evaluating radar, missile systems, electronic warfare, munitions, defensive systems, all of that. Every bit of that, we have that real-time combat performance information that comes from Israel anywhere in the Middle East. We have it from them. And by the way, I should note this because you talked about it, so since you opened the door, I should probably bring it up. We got a lot of operational lessons from the F-35. Israel became the first country to announce operational combat use of F-35s in 2018. You remember when they did that? That was Syria. Okay, its experience gave Lockheed Martin and American defense planners information that laboratory testing would never have been able to accomplish, ever. Like, for example, what do you do with an S-300 that shoots you from this angle that you didn't anticipate? What about a bird strike? What happens? Because that's what happened in one of those operations in 2018. Remember that whole story? Bro, it is unbelievable. The missile defense lessons that we've learned from Israel alone is unbelievable. They give us all of their data. They tell us all about it. And perhaps the most valuable asset that we get from them is intelligence. We know everything that we know about ISIS. We know most of what we know about Iran. We know so much about all of these things without having to develop or build a duplicate intelligence system. That's like that in and of itself is remarkable. By the way, perhaps one of the most significant areas, cybersecurity. Nobody's talking about that. Cybersecurity happens to be one of the greatest benefits that we get from Israel in our relationship, or energy technology. That's a big one because they were forced into it. There's so much that's here that is unbelievable. So when we talk about interoperability, when we talk about regional deterrence without, you know, any American occupation or American force, when we talk about Israel buying far beyond the aid allocation that we give them, when we talk about all of the American equipment that receives global exposure, not just in the testing arena, but also in the marketing arena, we, all of the things that are directly attributed to our relationship with Israel and even indirectly, it literally stands for hundreds and thousands of American jobs, hundreds of billions of American income and money, and the stability that we experience as a result is remarkable. It's almost like somewhere in the Bible it says God will bless those that bless Israel.
2: It is the investment that the U.S. makes in Israel. That $3.8 billion is an investment that has a payoff for the U.S. that is unimaginable when you look at investments that you can make in this world. It's just astounding. By the way, this is also interesting, as you know, James, but as you go throughout Israel's history, anti-Semitism has always been here.
1: Yeah, of course.
2: And we can see it's just raising its ugly head. It was really bad in the U.S., even pre-World War II. But nevertheless, as you follow Israel's history, you go back to the time of Egypt when they were in, what was it, Goshen? Is that where they were? The land in Egypt that Israel's in?
1: Yeah,
2: so they're
1: Goshen.
2: In Goshen, and what happens? So another pharaoh comes up and says, hey, wait a minute. These Jews are a problem. They're more industrious than we are. They seem to be making advances. They're going to overtake us. So what does he do? He enslaves them. But if you look at the story of Israel as anti-Semitism came around, whether it be the Dark Ages, the Inquisition, or the times of the Roman Empire, or whatever, Israel's always been in this position. The Jews have always been in a position to start to become self-sufficient. They've had to. They've had to develop business. They've had to work on their own. They've had to figure out a way that we can survive, and they have always done it. And what that has done, it has propelled them to advance in business, advance in technology, in virtually every industry that you can think of, the medical field and so forth. So you come to where we are today and you look at weapons. What is happening? As many people in the U.S. are saying Israel shouldn't have any money, what this is going to do is it's going to push Israel into position. Netanyahu's already said, this is what we're going to do. We're going to be manufacturing our own weapons. We're going to be doing this and so forth. It's going to push Israel into position to developing even more and more and more. This is what they have all done, to the point where the day will come when Zechariah chapter 12, verse 3 will be fulfilled, when the people of Israel raise up, or like Zechariah says, a mighty army. Zechariah chapter 12, the people are going to be like David was against Goliath. Israel has been forced into this all of their existence, and we're watching it right now, just with the money they've been given, what they're able to do. And now the U.S. is toying with the idea. Imagine when Trump is gone, I can only imagine where this whole thing could turn against Israel.
1: 100%.
2: Because J.D. Vance has made it very clear with some of the things that he said on Joe Rogan and elsewhere. In my mind, he certainly has. I look and go, I'm very concerned about his comments and his relationship with certain people who are anti-Israel, anti-Semitic. But you look at this, Israel's just being pushed into this position where they will excel. The Jew is not going away. Israel is not going away, but they will raise up, just as Zechariah chapter 12 prophesies, they will do that. Hey, we're out of time.
1: Oh, yeah, we are.
2: We're way out of time.
1: But there's a lot here. I mean, there's a lot
2: there
1: to
2: is.
1: Talk about, bro.
2: So let's talk again next week.
1: I got a big mouth. I do. Okay.
2: All right, see you, everybody.
1: All right, guys, we love you. God bless you. This had to be a quick ending. We can't do the official, thank you for joining us. We love you guys. Keep fighting the good fight.
0: 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This program is brought to you by Calvary Chapel, Signal Hill.

speak with human eloquence and angelic ecstasy, but don't love, I'm nothing but the creaking of a rusty gate. If I speak God's word with power, revealing all of his mysteries and making everything as plain as day, and if I have faith to say to a mountain, jump, and it jumps, but I don't love, I'm nothing. If I give all I own to the poor, or even go to the stake to be burned as a martyr, but I don't love, I've gone nowhere. So, no matter what I say, no matter what I believe, no matter what I do, I'm bankrupt without love.

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0: Lord, you're giving me rest. I appreciate that. I'm going to stay here and I'm going to rest in my difficulties for the rest of my life. But he challenges God and he says, arise, O Lord, save me, O my God. That he received from God, but then he's like, I want more. You've given me peace. You've given me rest, but I want more. I want deliverance. I want salvation. I want to be freed. And it's this constant, like, you've given me this, Lord, but I know you're capable of so much more in my life. And that's what David's saying. He's saying, arise, O Lord, save me.
1: God will come through when you need him. When your eyes are focused on him and you keep him first in your life, you'll get to see him move in ways you might not even expect. In today's message, Pastor Shane is going to show you the confidence that David had in his times of need. David knew the truth that God had delivered him before, and he held to those truths until he saw God move again. Just as it was true for David, it's true for you, that God will draw near to you when you draw near to him. Now, here is Pastor Shane in the book of Psalms, chapter 3, with today's edition of Step by Step.
0: We get to the church and then we're like rallying up like all these high school and middle school students and getting them in, and they're all like amped to go to camp, and we're all riding these big buses and it's just like chaos going on in the bus, and they're just like all stoked for camp, and sometimes when there's like constant noise and constant moving around, I'm shy, I don't know, I just kind of like to retreat, and when I'm retreating I get a little tired, and so you know, I rest my eyes for a little bit and we get to camp. Now, when we got to the campgrounds, Nate says something to me, and he says, dude, I am never inviting you to travel with me ever again. Never, like, no doubt about it. He goes, you just sleep everywhere. Like, you're to keep me company, and I'm like, just where, and you're just asleep. My message title tonight is Sleep Everywhere. Sleep Everywhere. It might make sense. Let's hope it does. Makes sense to me, which isn't saying that much. So, Psalm 3 is a psalm that is written by King David as he was king of Israel, and it was written in a very, very interesting and peculiar time in King David's life. So, he's been king for a number of years, but he was the king to follow King Saul, who was the first king of Israel. So, Saul was the first king of Israel, but Saul, he sinned during his reign as king. And when he sinned, God spoke to him and he said, because of this sin that you have done, that I am going to take the kingdom away from you so that your children will not receive the inheritance of the kingdom when you pass away, but it will go on to someone else. So Saul, you can finish out your term as king. And then once you die, it's going to a different family, a different bloodline, a different person. So God appoints David. He's a young shepherd boy, and he is appointed as king. And then there's a whole bunch of hoopla in between that and David becoming the king. He's on the run from Saul for a number of years, and Saul is angry and kind of loses his mind, just wanting to kill David and all that. But David ends up being appointed as king of Israel. Now, once that happens, as most political situations take place, that because of who is reigning king, because David is king, there is a divide within the nation. So there's some people that are angry that Saul is not king. Saul should be king. Saul's family should be king. David shouldn't be king. And so there's this tension and this divide that is in the nation as soon as David becomes king. Now, David has a lot of children, David. And one of his kids is named Absalom. And Absalom is basically all the time up to no good. He's like one of those kids that, like, this is an illustration I would say to high school, so here you have it. That would, like, you know, walks around like selling weird things in like a leather coat. That's like Absalom's type of
2: He's like pens and just like, that's like kind of Absalom's vibe. And so Absalom, there's a bunch of stuff that happens with Absalom. Just one event, and it happens right before David writes this psalm, just shortly before. Absalom actually kills one of David's other sons, so it would have been his half-brother, and he kills him, and so there's all this kind of tension around Absalom, and he's cast out of the kingdom, and then David winds up forgiving Absalom, and he's welcomed back into the kingdom, and he assumes a little bit of responsibility, and is getting, you know, he's involved in kind of the situation that is happening. So right now we've got a large divide that is in the kingdom. Then we have this awkward kind of family situation of Absalom being just like a menace. That is going on. But then to elevate the divide and the tension and the division, the scandal of David and Bathsheba had broke just shortly before all of this. So David, he, you know, the story, he's on the rooftop, he sees Bathsheba bathing, then they have a child later, but she's married, and Uriah, and sends him out into the field, and Uriah dies. There's all this scandal that happens with David. So there's already a divide, there's already tension, there's already separation in the kingdom, and now they find out that David has this sin, and is doing all this crazy, gnarly stuff, and Absalom is a tricky little guy. Okay? Because of Absalom's trickiness, he then goes to this section of Jerusalem. It was near the gates where people would come, and they would come with complaints and worries. And in 2 Samuel 15, it says lawsuits that they would come to bring the government. And so Absalom kind of is standing in that area, and he starts kind of picking off these people. So they come to this section, and Absalom kind of takes them over and is to help them with their complaints and their worries and all of that. So Absalom is talking to him, but Absalom has like a very tricky way of going about it. So they come with their problem, and Absalom just sits, and he's like, yeah, man, it's tough. No, no, no, no. She should never have said that to you. No way. Oh, trust me. You're right about, trust me. Hey, if I had authority to do it, trust me, I'd be on your side. And Absalom, in this very tricky and swindler's way, ends up winning over, the Bible says, the hearts of the people of Israel. So Absalom just wants power. He wants to reign. He wants all these things. And he sees the tension. He sees the divide. He sees the separation. And so because he is tricky, he tricks people into winning their hearts. So then he then convinces a bunch of people to kind of be on his side in this situation, and it is being overlooked. No one's really seeing it. So he takes his group of people that are following him, that are on his team, and they go down to Hebron. And so they're in Hebron, and there Absalom is planning an attack to overthrow Jerusalem. He wants the throne. Absalom wants to go into Jerusalem. He wants to start a battle in Jerusalem, and he wants the throne. David hears word of this, and David says, I am not going to have a battle in Jerusalem. I will not have it. Jerusalem is the city. This is where we worship. This is where we sacrifice. This is Israel is in Jerusalem. We're not having a battle in Jerusalem. So he packs up some of his guys and he flees. And during all of this, during all the tension of the politics in the kingdom and the divide in the nation, the chaos of his scandal, the chaos that is happening in his family with his son, and all of these things, David writes Psalm chapter 3. I think with that little backdrop, we should read this psalm again. It says, Lord, how they have increased who trouble me. Many are they who rise up against me. Many are they who say of me, there is no help for him in God. But you, O Lord, are a shield for me.
0: my glory, and the one who lifts up my head. I cried to the Lord with my voice, and he heard me from his holy hill. This is my favorite. He says, I lay down and slept. I awoke, for the Lord sustained me. I will not be afraid of 10,000s of people who have set themselves against me all around. Arise, O Lord, save me, O my God, for you have struck all my enemies on the cheekbone. You have broken the teeth of the ungodly. Salvation.

0: life, it's over.
1: Right? Like, we're so quick to get stressed and to feel like that. And David's whole life is like, pew, pff, and he's like, I lay down and slept for the Lord sustain me. That's insane to me. How is it that all of this stuff could be happening in his life? Everything that he relied on, everything that he did, his normal routines would be changed and affected, that everything is changing, but he has peace in God. He's able to rest in God. Now, I think that's something that I need. I think that's something that we all need, is the ability to rest in God, or as I said, to sleep everywhere. That David is able to lay down and sleep in the midst of chaos, in the midst of his life falling apart, in the midst of his kingdom being divided, his family being divided, his whole life as he know it is being changed, and he is able to lay down and rest. How do we get that? Like, I lose sleep over everything. I lose sleep over, like, oh my gosh, it's so late. Right? Like, I'm not going to be able to wake up in the morning. I'm laying awake at night. Like, there's no way I'm going to be able to wake up in the morning. This, you know, it's like, and he lays down and sleeps. In Matthew chapter 11, Jesus says this. He says, come to me, all you who labor and are heavy laden, and I will give you rest. Take my yoke upon you and learn from me, for I am gentle and I am lowly in heart, and you will find rest for your soul. For my yoke is easy and my burden is light. That's one of the most incredible passages in Scripture, because not only is it just an amazing promise, just like, come and I'll give you rest. Like, just come to me and I'll give you rest. But to me, it blows my mind that Jesus is like, come to me, all who are weak and heavy laden. I'm like, that's not like the invite to the party for me. Like, come to me if your life is kind of hard and you complain a lot. And yeah, you can come hang out with me, my house. In this verse, we get an amazing promise, but we also get an amazing insight just to the heart of Jesus and who he wants to be with and who he invites to be around him. But he says, come to me, all who are weak and heavy laden, and I will give you rest. He proposes an exchange to take place. He says, come to me. When you come to me, this is what you should bring. Your labor that you're stressed out over, that's too hard. You should bring your weakness. And you come and you hand that over to me. And in exchange, I will give you rest. And then he speaks in terms that we understand. He says, because my yoke is easy. My burden is light. He proposes this exchange that when we come to Jesus, when we lay what we have at Jesus' feet, the exchange happens where he gives us rest. And what's happening in Psalm chapter 3 is David is coming and he is experiencing the rest that comes from laying down his burdens at the feet of God. He is experiencing the rest that is Lord, this is out of my hands. This is too big for me. I can't handle this. This is too much, Lord. Here you have it. And he says, I'm not going to be afraid. And then he says later, because you strike my enemies on the cheekbone. and he is saying, Lord, this is out of my hands and in your hands. And because you sustain me, because you're a shield for me, because you protect me, I'm going to rest my eyes. He said, you're driving to the airport. It's fine. I'm just going to just rest my eyes for a second, Lord. You can handle this. And David writes in Psalm

my eyes for a second, Lord. You can handle this. And David writes in Psalm 3 that he is experiencing the rest that comes from the exchange that God wants us to have with him. That we come, we bring our burdens, we bring our weakness, we bring what's overwhelming us, we give our struggles, anything, our thoughts, our anxieties, whatever it is that is holding us back from being able to just rest in the Lord, he wants that. And we say, here you go. This whole thing? And it's like, dear, you can have it. And yeah, I'll take the rest. That's like the worst deal ever, Jesus, but I'll do it fast in case you don't realize, like, this is one man's treasure, another man's treasure, I suppose. And so this exchange, and David is writing from experiencing that. His life is going crazy. His world is going crazy, and he is able to lay down and sleep. He's able to rest in the presence of God and to release his burdens, release his yoke, release his inabilities, and then take the rest and the promises of God on top of it. That's what's happening. Now, in Matthew 11, I love this verse for many reasons, but that whenever you read it, it applies to you. That I think oftentimes, I'm mainly speaking for myself, but I read this verse and I think about the first time someone comes to Jesus, right? Like the first time someone comes to Jesus, yeah, they're weak and they're heavy laden, they're exhausted, they're just all these things. And God, you gave rest. You gave me rest when I first came. And it's a verse that oftentimes is considered as the first time that someone comes to Jesus. Now, let me just say this, that this verse in Matthew chapter 11 isn't just for, surely it is for a first time comer of Jesus, but it's also whenever you're weak and heavy laden. Now, me, as you look at my figure, I'm not the strongest looking guy, right? It's like just long. And so I apply weak all the time. This verse applies to me all the time. I can come to Jesus all the time. Now, look at what David writes later in verse 7. He says this. He says, "Arise, O Lord, save me, O my God, for you have struck all my enemies on the cheekbone. You have broken the teeth of the ungodly. Salvation belongs to the Lord." Now, a couple of verses ago, David was sleeping and he's resting in the Lord, and he is almost this satisfaction of being in the presence of God, being rested, just waking up like a nice yawn. Oh, you know, it's like, this is great. Thank you, Lord. I'm rested. Then here he's like, "Arise, Lord." And he is challenging God. And he is praying to God, and he is asking God. He's saying, "Arise, Lord, and save me, deliver me." He is satisfied, and he is rested, and he is happy to be resting with God in the midst of difficulty, but he also understands the power of God, that when he says, "Arise, Lord, you have the ability to take me out of this situation. I have experienced, and you have the ability to comfort me, to give me peace, to take my burdens and to give me rest. You have that ability, but you also have the ability to save me." He is satisfied, but he's not complacent. He's not like, "Okay, Lord, you're giving me rest. I appreciate that. I'm going to stay here and I'm going to rest in my difficulties for the rest of my life." But he challenges God and he says, "Arise, O Lord, save me, O my God." That he received from God, but then he's like, "I want more. You've given me peace, you've given me rest, but I want more. I want deliverance. I want salvation. I want to be freed." And it's this constant, like, "You've given me this, Lord, but I know you're capable of so much more in my life." And that's what David's saying. He's saying, "Arise, O Lord, save me." Like, I'm in this situation and I'm peaceful in this situation, but Lord, you're capable.

0: capable of doing oh so much more. One of my favorite passages is Ephesians chapter 3, verse 14. If you want to go afterwards, please, on the Factory Youth Instagram, for all you Instagrammers out there, I just did a minute message on this passage. So I didn't do Indiana Jones. I play a little trick on you, so you can check that one out afterwards. Ephesians chapter 3, verse 14. It's one of the most just amazing passages in Scripture. It says this: "For this reason, I bow my knees to the Father of the Lord Jesus Christ, from whom the whole family in heaven and earth is named, that he would grant you according to the riches of his glory, to be strengthened with might through his Spirit in the inner man, that Christ may dwell in your hearts through faith, that you, being rooted and grounded in love, may be able to comprehend with all the saints what is the width and the length and the depth and the height, to know the love of Christ which passes knowledge, that you may be filled with the fullness of God. Now to him who is able to do exceedingly and abundantly above all that we ask or think, according to the power that works in us, to him be the glory in the church by Christ Jesus to all generations, forever and ever, and amen." Ephesians, it says that this, the God that we serve, the God that we love, that God that fills us, the God that dwells us, is able to do anything that we ask. And David is recognizing that. He's saying, "Lord, you are able to comfort me. You are able to give me peace. You are able to give me rest. But Lord, you're also able to save. You're also able to change my situation. You can change me in the situation, Lord, and I've seen you do that. But Lord, now I ask that you change my situation." He says, "Lord, arise. I want you to do more. I want you to move more. I want you to be present in my life more. I want you to encourage me more. I want you to speak to me more. I want you to show me love more." He's just saying, "Lord, arise." He says, I'm so grateful for what you've done, but I want you to do more in me. And Ephesians, it says that he's capable of doing anything we ask, exceedingly and abundantly more than we could ever ask. Or maybe you haven't asked yet and you've just thought it a little bit. He's able to do more than that. So just ask. Come to the feet of, lay your situation at the feet of Jesus and say, "Lord, here it is. I want your rest. I want your rest."
1: What a joy to have you tune in for today's edition of Step by Step. This series is titled Greatest Hits, and it's all about various psalms that were written. There are a lot of important messages conveyed in the poetic writing of the Psalms, probably more emotive than any other book. These songs were crafted by people just like you and me, who were going through the hard and celebrating the good, but were seeking God through it all. He hears our prayers, our cries, and our songs of joy. Do you believe that today? Let the cry of your heart be a psalm to the Lord, asking him to intercede. While you're talking to God, would you do something else? Pastor Jim has more details on what I'm talking about.
2: 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Thanks for praying for us, and thanks for listening today to Step by Step.
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1: Christ was before all things. That's our first point this morning. When we say before time, we're meaning this, that Jesus Christ existed before the physical creation, that before the observable universe was ever brought into being, the Bible teaches Jesus was.
0: This is Real Life. Welcome to Real Life Radio with Pastor Jack Hibbs. I'm David Jay, thanking you for joining us today as we listen, learn, and are challenged by God's Word, the Bible. The men and women who founded this nation weren't just bold, they were anchored. Anchored in the conviction that our rights come from God, not from government. And that foundation is worth knowing. In The American Story, The Beginnings, Tim and David Barton take you back to the documents, the decisions, and the faith that shaped this country from its very first days. This isn't revisionist history. 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On today's edition of Real Life Radio, Pastor Jack begins a new series called The Life and Times of Jesus Christ and a message titled Christ and Eternity. This is a series about who Jesus really is, not the Jesus of popular opinion, but the Jesus of the Bible, God himself, who was sent into our world. And we'll begin where he began, before time itself ever was. You see, we live in a generation that prides itself on knowing more than anybody in the past. Yet we have less and less of the truth coming to light. The world is uninformed about who Jesus really is, and sadly, so much of the church is too. But knowing him changes everything. So today, Pastor Jack teaches us that Jesus existed before all things, before the universe, even before the spiritual realm. The Bible calls Jesus the Word who was with God and who was God, the eternal I Am with no beginning and no end. Before we get into the message, I had a chance to sit down with Pastor Jack and talk about it with him. So let's get into that. I love it when we start a new series because I get to drag Pastor Jack into the booth with me. How you doing, my friend?
1: I'm doing good.
0: Hey, we're coming out of the Disciplines of Life series and going into this new series. I love it. The Life and Times of Jesus Christ. Sounds like a documentary kind of thing, doesn't it?
1: Yeah, it does sound like. I tell you what, it's a good title for a book, isn't it?
0: But yeah, it is.
1: Yeah, this comes around because, you know, here we teach verse by verse, chapter by chapter, book by book. And
0: yeah.
1: But I had somebody come up and say to me, why are we teaching that Jesus is God? And I was shocked to realize, well, first of all, he is God, and why didn't she know that?
0: Yeah.
1: And so, you know, we can make assumptions that everybody just by osmosis knows what we know. Well, it's a deep dive into the person of who Jesus Christ is.
0: Yeah.
1: That's why we're going to do this series. It's going to be exciting. I encourage everybody to dive in. And take notes and to be with us because, you know, I think it's A.W. Tozer that said, what you think about God is the most important thought that you have. And Jesus made it very clear that no man comes to the Father but through me. So Christ is that key to the lock that opens the door to the presence of the Father. So we begin with Jesus, his deity, his person. What does prophecy say about him? What did he say about himself? What did others say about him? So it's going to be exciting.
0: And today's message, Christ in Eternity. Let's jump in. Thanks, Pastor Jack.
1: We're going to be learning this morning about Christ in eternity, and that is specifically about the preexistence of Jesus Christ. What brought on this study, and I must tell you up front, what caused us to go rather to a book at this time, we diverted and went to this series is because a couple months ago, a woman came up to me after service and said, you know, you referred to Jesus Christ today as God. And I want to know why you did that. And I was dumbfounded. I was shocked. I assumed all of you knew what the Bible has to say.
2: that the Bible says that Jesus Christ is God, the second person of the Holy Trinity, that God came among us in the form, in the person of Jesus Christ, and that he bore flesh that we might know him. And so when we say Christ in eternity, we're going to be speaking many times of his deity. The Bible says that he is God. When we say Christ in eternity or Christ is from eternity, it's so vitally important that we define what we mean by that. It's so, so very important. As humans, we begin to pride ourselves that we know everything. I mean, my goodness, we can log on the internet and you can get more information in 20 minutes than what used to take maybe a week or a month to get in the comfort of your own home. You can get everything you need on how to build a soapbox derby car to a race car to a cake to, sad to say, a bomb. You can get it on the internet. You can find out too much on the internet, as many people are finding out. But we are a generation that prides itself on knowing more and more. And yet I believe personally, I have to agree with Vance Havner. If you ever want to buy any great reading, buy any book by Vance Havner. Vance Havner said, we are a generation with more illumination than any other generation before us, but with less light. Think about it. We have Las Vegas, but it only speaks of the little amount of light that we have in our hearts and lives. Oh, we have skyrockets and great firework displays, but

0: We have very little light.
1: We have TVs illuminating our living rooms 24 hours a day almost, but we increasingly have little light. The only light that we can really have that's going to account for anything is as many of the collegiate and universities of the nation of America display in their icons. There they have the Bible open wide, and it speaks about the light. Let the light of knowledge be upon us. It's a cry to God. You go to UCLA, and their original logo was not that little fat bear that's on the, you know, hat or the pennant, but it is the Bible open. And it says in the original UCLA logo, let there be light. And many of the universities, Harvard included, had this thing about knowledge. Let there be light. And yet, the technological advancements that we have led, I think, to more superficial knowledge than true knowledge. Well, in this series we're going to be going through, we're going to be talking about the light of knowing Jesus Christ. Very, very important. The world today, listen, this is so bizarre to say. The world today, we can understand, is ignorant about who Jesus is, but the church is predominantly ignorant about who Jesus Christ is. Isn't that strange? But let me tell you something. I don't know if you've gone outside this area. You know, you and I live in an incredibly blessed area. Do you know that? Yes, I know it's Babylon. I mean, we really live in Babylon. We can fulfill any pleasure we want here. But have you noticed there are an incredible, great plethora of churches in Southern California, unlike any place else on the face of the earth? Did you know that? If this place gets too big for you, you can go somewhere else. It's wonderful. We can turn on Christian radio here and listen to excellent Christian broadcasting 24 hours a day. That is rare. Have you been east of the San Bernardino mountain range? Just go east of those mountains that are just a few moments from here. And there is a wilderness and a dearth for God's word and God's teaching. In sporadic cities, yes, you get to the East Coast and it's a little bit more, but you have to drive so many miles for a church that is committed to the word of God. We have churches today in the world that do not exalt the Lord Jesus Christ. You would think that that'd be an impossible thing, but it's very true. Regarding the person, the mission, the life of Jesus, the world today is by and large uninformed and willfully ignorant about who he really is. And to me, that's amazing to even consider. And so for the next, listen to this, 16 weeks. Yeah, 16 weeks, we're going to be going through a very detailed study concerning the life and times of Jesus Christ. So we're going to be looking at some of those things even now this morning as we go through our study together. I'm going to ask you to make note of these things. The first week, today, we're going to be looking at the wonderful news about Christ and eternity. And the second week, we'll be looking at Christ and his first coming, that is him to Jerusalem, to Israel. The third week, Christ, the Word made flesh. We're going to study the very person of Jesus' incarnation. That's going to be great, great knowledge to have. The fourth week, we'll see Christ and his mission. Why did Jesus come? Why did he have to come? And then we'll see Christ in his earthly work. What did he accomplish when he came? The sixth week, we'll see that Christ and his creation is something that is a wonderful study and that he is responsible for creation. We'll talk a little bit about that this morning. And the seventh week, we'll see that Christ and his place in the Godhead, that is, the Bible teaches that the Lord is one, but the Bible also teaches that there's the Father, the Son, and the Holy Spirit, and that these three are God. And we'll see a little bit on that this morning as well. We'll see Christ and his redemptive work. We'll see also in the ninth week, Christ and the sinners, that's us, his relationship to the lost and sinful world, very important. The tenth week, we'll see Christ, the Son of God. We'll touch again a little bit on that this morning because this is kind of an introductory morning. The 11th week, we'll see Christ and the church, Christ and the angels. The 12th week, the 13th week, Christ and the rapture. The 14th week, we'll be talking about Christ and the tribulation period. The 15th week, Christ and his second coming. And then finally, we'll wrap it up with Christ and the millennium age. And so that is something that we're going to be very, very excited to look to. But right now, why don't we look at our first, very first point this morning, and that is Christ and eternity. And the theme, and I want you to jot this down, the theme of our study through all of these weeks is going to be Colossians chapter 2, verse 9. This is one of the most fun and exciting verses in the Bible. Colossians chapter 2, Verse

0: 9, where it says right there, for in him dwells all the fullness of the Godhead in bodily form, speaking about Jesus Christ. That's a great statement. So we're talking about Christ in eternity, and Paul speaks to the church at Colossae, for in Christ, all the fullness of the Godhead dwells in bodily form. What a great, great declaration that is. So if you have your notes, let's get ready. And we're going to start off right now. We're going to look at 3 points this morning, but we're going to look at them carefully and slowly. So the first one we're going to ask you to look at, and that is this. We're going to be looking at Christ and that he was before time. So look at that, if you would. Christ was before all things. And so if you jot that down, we're going to look at that. Christ was before all things. That's our first point this morning. When we say before time, we're meaning this, that Jesus Christ existed before the physical creation, that before the observable universe was ever brought into being, the Bible teaches Jesus was. In John chapter 1, verse 1, I know you know this verse. Don't say, well, you know, I know, I'm not going to write it down. Write it down. This is great stuff because you know what? You're going to be prepared for every occultic and cultic and lunatic person that knocks at your door. Or maybe, you know, it's summer's about halfway done. We're going to be heading into the holidays. Get your homework ready, and you're going to be learning some things that's really going to help you. Listen, Christ was before all things. And when we say that, we talk about John chapter 1, verse 1. Very, very important. He says there, in the beginning, that is at the moment of physical creation. In the beginning, John 1, verse 1, in the beginning, that is at the moment of physical creation, was the Word. And the Word was with God, and the Word was God. So we know right away that Jesus Christ, from John chapter 1, verse 14, jot that down now, where it says there, and the Word became flesh and dwelt among us. Listen, friend, if you're a skeptic, if you're a doubter, listen to what the Bible says. The Bible says that the Word was with God. You got that, everybody? You're going to need to respond and keep me awake this morning. You're going to need to help me. I could fall asleep right in midstream here. That the Word was with God, and the Word was God. And that Word, which was what? God, became flesh and dwelt among us. Who in all history has dwelt among mankind, whose title is the Word, who is claimed to be God? Jesus. Absolutely, Jesus Christ.
1: 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And now, let's get back to today's message. Once again, here's Pastor Jack.
0: Before anything was physically, there was the Word of God, who's Jesus, who John chapter 1 says is God. The doctrine of preexistence is what we're talking about. That Jesus Christ existed before the physical universe was ever created. We're going to see how much so a little bit later from now, but not only was he present before the physical creation, but we're going to argue this morning, listen carefully, it's going to cause an eyebrow to go up. He even existed before the spiritual realm was created. Oh yeah, we'll talk about that in a minute. But this doctrine of preexistence, it is something that the Bible teaches that is solely attributed to God and God alone. The Bible says in the book of Isaiah, chapters 40, 41, 42, 43, and 44, that God is specifically the one who has dwelt from all eternity, that is timelessness. He has preexisted before anything ever was, that is God. But the Bible also says, in no uncertain terms, that Jesus Christ also has existed before all things and has existed from eternity, that is from the eons or the eternal moment, where God dwells in what is called the eternal now. Sounds funny, huh, to say that. But see, right now our clocks are ticking. It's about 28 minutes after the hour where you and I live. And it's funny, as you travel around the world, in every hour time zone, it's 28 minutes after the hour in each time zone. 24-hour time zones around the world. But interesting, God begins to play with us a little bit. If you begin to launch a rocket out into space, we have found out that when you strap somebody in a rocket with a wristwatch, an atomic clock, and they go and come back, that the atomic clock that that astronaut had on his wrist is different from the atomic clock at Houston Space Center. Isn't that interesting? God begins to flirt with us. That as you go away from earth, time changes. Now that's in the physical realm. But in the spiritual realm, there is no time. We think of God as somebody being one who has a lot of time. Now, I told you before, I love big watches. I love the bigger the better. I think they're fun. And I collect them. So we think, you know, God's a man, or God is God, and he's got a huge watch. No, he doesn't have a huge watch. He doesn't have a watch. He doesn't live where time exists. You cannot have time unless you have physical matter. Where there is no physical matter, there you have no time. Time is a physical attribute of this created universe. And it is also, as we've said, this timelessness unique to Jesus. In John chapter 17, verse 5, John 17, 5, Jesus says, "Oh, now, O Father, glorify me together with yourself, with the glory which I had with you before the world ever was." John 17, 5. And Micah chapter 5, verse 2, the Bible says, "But you, O Bethlehem, though you are little among the thousands of Judah, yet out of you shall come forth to me the one who's to be ruler in Israel, whose goings forth are from of old, even from everlasting." Well, whoever was born in Bethlehem by Mary, stepfather Joseph, his goings forth have been eternal. That's the great incarnation of Christ. More next week on that. John chapter 8, verse 56. This is all introductory, so hang on to your seats, okay? Did you think I'm going to miss it? I'm not going to miss it. This is all introductory. John 8, 56. Jesus responded to the Pharisees and he said, "Your father Abraham rejoiced to see my day." What a radical statement. "Your father Abraham rejoiced to see my day, and he saw it and was glad." And then the Jews said to him, "You're not yet even 50 years old. How is it that you said you've seen Abraham?" And Jesus said to them, "Most assuredly, I say to you, before Abraham was, I am." Oh, listen. Abraham rejoiced to see his day. Come on, think for a moment. When did Abraham see the day of Jesus Christ? How did Abraham see Jesus? Well, at least on one occasion, remember when Abraham was sitting on the side of the hill and his nephew Lot was living down in Sodom and Gomorrah down there near the end of the Dead Sea. And Abraham was there and two angels and the Lord came walking up. And Abraham perceived that this one was the Lord. And as the two angels, it's kind of eerie, the two angels peeled off and went down into Sodom and Gomorrah because they had work to do. You know the story. And it says that the Lord sat there with Abraham and Abraham, you know, had Sarah make them dinner and all. And as they're talking, Abraham says, "Lord, will you destroy Sodom and Gomorrah if there's 50 people? And the Lord says, "No, I'm not going to destroy it if there's 50 people righteous. No, I won't do it." So Abraham, being the good father of the Jews that he is, he says, "How about 45? How about 45? And the Lord says, "No, I won't destroy the city and the place for 45 righteous people that are there. Lord, don't be angry with me, but how about, you know, 30? "No, I won't destroy the place even if there's 30 righteous. And Abraham says, "Well, how about 20? And he just begins to whittle the Lord down, trying to figure out where. And it's interesting, if you read the story carefully there in Genesis, it stops at 10. "Will you destroy the city for 10? Now, 10 is the number for a synagogue, for a place of worship. 10 is also the amount of people, if you count them, who made the exit with Lot. Interesting. Abraham must have known that Lot had 10 relatives in that city. And he was interceding for them. Very, very important. And so Jesus says to the Pharisees, "Abraham saw my day and he was glad." It can also make or be a reference to Abraham's encounter with Melchizedek, which is a theophany, is a pre-incarnate appearance of Jesus Christ. But Jesus is the one in that portion of John chapter 8 that says, "I am." Listen, you and I don't get what that means. It would be equivalent today for someone to stand up and say, "I am God." Now, I saw a man on TV utter a heretical declaration. I thought God was going to kill him on the spot. And I am not kidding. This man, very well known. I hope none of you watch him. but he's very well known on TV. He has a ministry that's titled by his name.

0: the blankety blank ministries with the big logo behind his head. He's about 5 feet tall, little tiny guy, real squinty little eyes together. He's got perfectly combed hair. His wife is often on the program. He has a daily teaching program. And he stood up there and he said, "I am God. Just as Jesus is, I am." And I thought my TV was going to blow up. That's blasphemy. He invoked the word, the name, ego emi in Greek, which is a title reserved for God alone. Only God is the ego emi. Jesus says, "I am ego emi," which is this. I am the only one. I am the self-existing one. I am the cause. I am the originator. I have, when he says I am, no beginning. I have no end. I am pre-existent. I am before all things. When somebody spouts off I am, like Shirley MacLaine says I am, people better know what they're talking about, because that is the ultimate form of blasphemy. I am the self-contained existing one. Before anything was, I was there, and I have been. I am the creator, sustainer, orchestrator of it all. Jesus said that. People say, well, Jesus never claimed to be God. He certainly did. People who don't know their Bible just don't know that when he says, I am. He invoked the name that was found in Exodus chapter 3. Verse 14, when Moses said, when I go back to the children of Israel, whom shall I say sent me? And God said to Moses, you go back and tell them that I am sent you. You tell them I am has sent you. And in Hebrew, it is not the Greek word ego eimi. Of course not. It's in Hebrew. It's the word haya. And it means to always have been existing, to be the one who orchestrates, the one who supplies all of your needs, the beacon, the source, the truth, the strength, the one. You go back, Moses, and you tell them, the I am sent you. Jesus, in Israel, nearly 2,000 years ago, told those religious hierarchies, he said, listen, I am. And if you doubt if they understood what he said, it said there that they picked up stones to kill him. They knew exactly what he was saying. And it was for that reason, by the way, that they got their gears going to plan his death.
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0: 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And please, if you're ever in the Southern California area, come see us at Calvary Chapel Chino Hills. We'd love to see you there in person. It has been so good to be with you today, and I pray you find yourself in the grace and mercy of our Lord Jesus Christ. 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